Good evening, everyone. You are tuned in to WUTC 88.1 FM in Chattanooga, Tennessee, your listener-powered, totally listener-supported public radio station broadcasting here from the University of Tennessee at Chattanooga. My name is Brent Stott. I'm the host of this show, which is called Louder Than Bombs. I'm here every Monday through Thursday from 8 until 9. That opening track was from the Canadian artist Rachel Bobbitt. That was called Where Do You Want to Be? This next song is from Lower Town. This is called Mice Protection.

And that's Ruth Garbus with The Lost Soul. That's a fairly recently released single. Ruth Garbus is, well, has previously released music on Orindal Records, and I believe is going to be releasing another one from that label. They're a great little record label, I think based out of Chicago. You're listening to WUTC 88.1 FM in Chattanooga. My name is Brent Stott. This show is Louder Than Bombs. And that last block, we heard from Human Barbie. We heard from Eilish Constance. We also heard from Lower Town. This next block, we've got some Goblin Jr., some Dead Harry. But first, here's some new stuff from Broken Social Scene.

How good is that? That's the American Analog set. That song was Keystrokes. The band just released a gigantic album called Destroy, Destroy, Destroy. It's a ton of B-sides and previously unreleased music and all sorts of great stuff. That's one of the songs that's jumped out at me. My name is Prince Dot. This is Louder Than Bombs. And you're listening to WUTC 88.1 FM in Chattanooga, Tennessee, your listener-powered public radio station, broadcasting from right here at UTC in downtown Chattanooga. This next song is from Car Seat Headrest.

There's Rose Haven Motor Hotel with Tresig. In that block, we also heard from Dixon Blake Callahan, Ivy Knight, Greg Mendez, and Carsey Adrest. This next song is the latest from the Australian band Babe Rainbow. Looks like they are continuing, if not leaning into even more, their really fun, beachy kind of psychedelic sound. This song's called Polymucosaccharide.

Well, yeah, that's a Babe Rainbow song, all right. Looking forward to hearing more off of this forthcoming album from them. But for right now, I'm almost out of time, so I'm going to go ahead and sign off here, and I'll be back tomorrow. My name is Brent Stott. This has been Louder Than Bombs. I'm here at WUTC every Monday through Thursday from 8 to 9. I'm going to send things out with some Beirut and maybe some Biba Doobie. We'll see. Have a great night.

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4: 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This is Jacob Raymond, and welcome back to Kudzu Vine. Last week we did a bit of a genre-themed show. This week we'll be doing a similar thing. The theme for this week is bluesin', so of course we'll be listening to a bunch of country blues. Up first, we have to play one of our hometown heroes, Bessie Smith's Backwater Blues. After that, Going Back South by C.W. 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Enjoy!

my company. So what's it all about? You shut me away like that. Can't you see I got place I got to be? And please send me back. I ain't never on beat.

That was I Got the Cross, the River Jordan by Blind Willie McTell. Up next, we'll be playing Moanin' at Midnight by Howlin' Wolf. After that, Death Letter Blues by Sunhouse, followed by Back to New Orleans by Lightnin' Hopkins. Enjoy.

That was Barbara Dane's Way Behind the Sun. Love me some Barbara Dane. Up next, we'll be playing a soul and blues icon, Odetta's Baby, I'm in the Mood for You. After that, She-Wolf by Jessie Mae Hemphill, followed by Going Down to the River by Mississippi Fred McDowell and Johnny Woods. Enjoy.

That was Catfish Blues by Robert Pettway. Up next, we'll be playing Washington, D.C. Hospital Center Blues by Skip James. After that, Carolina Breakdown by Etta Baker, followed by Midnight Special by Leadbelly. Up until I put this show together, I'd only ever heard the Creedence Clearwater Revival's version of that song, which I love, but this version by Leadbelly might be my favorite. Enjoy.

It's the coffee blues. I like the same brand, Michael Howe. It's good till the last drop, just like it says on the can. I used to have a good cooking, a good Michael Howe. She moved away. Some said Memphis and some said Leland. But I found her, I wanted to cook me some good Michael Howe. I understand if I can get just a spoonful of Michael's house, do me much good as two or three cups of this other coffee.

0: same. 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I'll class all right, that loving.
1: That was Mississippi John Hurt's Coffee Blues. Mississippi John Hurt had one of the gentlest voices I've ever heard. Well, I do believe that's all the time we got for this week. Once again, this is Jacob Raymond, host of Kudzu Vine. 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
1: And welcome, everybody, to the beautiful and historic Scottish Rite Concert Hall here in our hometown of Lexington, Kentucky. We are broadcasting all over the world, from Australia to Ireland, New Zealand to New York, Yuma, Arizona to the Yukon, and across Canada. We're celebrating this wonderful world of front porch music. Artists come from everywhere to be on our show, and we say it every week, you don't have to be famous to be on Wood Songs, you just have to be very, very good. That is the case of both of the artists, an amazing Wood Songs kid we're going to introduce to you on this broadcast. But first up is a duo that make their home in the hills of the Appalachian foothills of Kentucky. They've got quite a history behind them. They've got an EP named after them. They're going to do a tune called Runs Wild. Please welcome Hancock and Shouse to the Wood Songs, Old Time Radio.

0: From their self-titled EP, the song is Runs Wild. Hancock and Shouse, Arthur Hancock, Chris Shouse, it's nice to have you guys here. Arthur, you've been around music all your life. Your dad is quite a musician and a songwriter, and this is kind of what you kind of grew up around.
1: Absolutely, the front porch of the bluegrass, you'd say.
0: Pretty much so, right?
1: Absolutely.
0: You've been part of several, I'm going to say successful bands. They may not have gotten their national thing, but the first band that you were with was called the Wooks, and they were quite popular in the region. And they won awards, Telluride and IBMA Momentum Awards. I mean, that must have been a lot of fun.
1: It was a lot of fun and a lot of work.
0: Well, the Wooks were sort of the early believers in the songs of Tyler Childers. Wouldn't you say that?
1: I mean, I'd say that's true. We got to play a lot with Tyler over the years, and it's great to see him winning everyone over and playing all over the world now.
0: So. Filling arenas.
1: Arenas.
0: What's amazing with Tyler, when you see his concerts, I mean, the audience knows the words almost to every song.
1: Absolutely.
0: And how does a songwriter achieve that, do you think?
1: Well, I think you have to do it a bunch of times until you finally hit a home run, I think. My dad says a song is like a horse, and it takes a long time to get secretariat, so...
0: Well, I mean, speaking of that, your dad has a farm in Paris, Kentucky.
1: He does.
0: And he's had three Kentucky Derby runners. Two of them won.
1: Yeah.
0: So that's sort of like trying to get a hit record, isn't it?
1: It is. It's very difficult, but it's a lot of fun if it's your passion. So.
0: Well, let's talk about the duo that you have right now with Chris. And we're going to talk to Chris here shortly, but you guys were together in the Wooks.
1: Well, Chris filled in the Wooks some, but primarily it was another mandolin player. It's all kind of a wild thing when you fill the band and cut the gig. You know, you got to get whoever you can. But Chris and I got together in 2019 after I left the Wooks.
0: And the community of musicians, it's a big world but a small community. So folks tend to play together a lot, right?
1: I jammed with Chris almost 20 years ago probably and played a lot of music in the campfire setting. Mm-hmm. So when it came time to play some gigs, it was pretty natural.
0: And I think that's something interesting for the audience to realize, that a lot of these festivals and stuff where folks, the musicians meet each other, the really amazing music doesn't necessarily happen on the main stage. It happens around those campfires and in the parking lots where Bela Fleck and everybody else is just sort of like hanging out, right? And,
1: it's the best. It's why we do it.
0: And did you learn a lot during those early years?
1: Absolutely. And, you know, I look at great players that everyone admires now, and just being around it long enough, you watch them grow. And Brian Sutton, the great guitarist, he says, every time you pick up your instrument, you should understand that you're better than you've ever been because you've played it more than you ever have.
0: There you go. Well, let's get back into the music that you and Chris are doing. Like I said, we're going to talk to Chris in the second half hour. They're being backed up by a wonderful fiddle player, Laura Orshaw, who's just absolutely amazing. This is from their self-titled EP. This is called Throwaways. It's Hancock and Shouse on the Wood Songs, Old Time Radio.

Song's called Throwaways. It's Hancock and Shouse on the Wood Songs broadcast. If you want to make the music part of your home music collection of Hancock and Shouse, get their records, follow their touring schedule and everything else, all you have to do is go to the Wood Songs website, click on the archive page. This is show number 1165. You follow along Hancock and Shouse as well as our next artist, who is just absolutely wonderful. Her music is described as sort of a Bonnie Raitt meets the lyrics of Joni Mitchell, which is a very elegant way to describe any artist. She's grand prize winner at the Rocky Mountain Songwriter Competition. She's performed with everyone from Pope John Paul to the Melinda Gates Foundation. She's here with a brand new album called Wildflower Moon. This is a tune called My Station. Please welcome Ty Sean to the Wood Songs, full-time radio.

0: So beautiful. The song is called My Station. It's Ty Sean. It's nice to have you here, Ty.
1: Yeah.
0: Ty, T-A-I. It's an interesting name. I knew the name as a mountain in China.
1: That's what I'm named after.
0: Serious. So let's talk about that. It's an interesting name. Ty Sean. It's S-H-A-N, right?
1: Yes.
0: Ty, T-A-I. And it is. I thought so. So it's a mountain in China. It's a huge mountain.
1: It's a huge mountain, yeah. And I've met a lot of Chinese people that are like, that's a big name. You got to live up to that.
0: So was this a name you were born with? Is this someone that you took on as an artist? I mean, how did that
1: happen? I was born with it.
0: Really?
1: Absolutely, yeah. My parents named me. It's my first and my middle name. And I've been, you know, I'm married now and what have you, but my stage name stays the same. So first and middle name.
0: So you were you grew up in Santa Rosa, California.
1: I did.
0: What was home like? Was it a musical family? Was it a musical home? Is this where you got it from? Or
1: my dad played guitar growing up. He played on Christmas. You know, it was like he would get the guitar out once or twice.
0: Shy
1: a year.
0: Player.
1: Yes.
0: Yeah.
1: Yes, we played some Bob Dylan and Hank Williams.
0: Okay, so let's go back now. You're 7 years old, and you're trying to learn the piano, and the music teacher notices that you're having trouble playing the piano, and you had a big lesson in the fact of isolation and its importance in the arts and learning music. And tell me what happened. What did your music teacher tell your dad to do?
1: My piano teacher came and talked to my parents, and he said, if you really wanted to practice, don't put the piano in the living room, because then she'll always feel like she's performing.
0: Mm-hmm. And people are watching
1: and
0: criticizing.
1: And people are watching. Yeah.
0: So he put it into an isolated room for you to learn, and did that help you?
1: Yeah. Yeah. That's how I became a songwriter. Because, you know, you need that time of just fleshing it out where you don't feel like you're performing.
0: So you go to college to learn composition and stuff, and after that you decide to make your journey to Nashville, mm-hmm. and you brought that piano with you.
1: I did.
0: So is that like just a piece of Tyshawn's history, or did you just love the piano, or what was that? That's a big move to move a piano.
1: Well, my dad...
0: Especially from California.
1: Yeah. It was sitting at my dad's house, and last year, my dad bought the house next door to us. So my dad, when he moved across the country, he brought it with him in his U-Haul.
0: Okay, so now your song lyrics tend to be very, I'm going to say this is a compliment, very literary. Mm-hmm. Is that a fair thing to say?
1: Oh, yeah, absolutely.
0: Are you influenced by other writers?
1: I mean, a huge fan of John Steinbeck. Rapes of Wrath is one of my all-time favorite books. So, yeah, I love to read.
0: And so a lot of your lyrics are drawn from the style of, like, John Steinbeck and others?
1: Mm-hmm. In fact, I released an album called Living Fiction, and it was all songs inspired by books.
0: That's what I was getting to, mm-hmm. yeah. But your new album is called Wildflower Moon. Are you prolific? Does it happen quick for you? This is like your seventh album. Mm-hmm. So do you write quickly? I mean, do you express repeatedly over and over again? Does it take time for you to do this?
1: Oh, I love co-writing now that I'm in Nashville. So we have 3 hours to finish a song, but then I'm constantly texting my co-writers to be like, I think we should tweak this line, you know.
0: Well, we're going to talk about co-writing in the second half hour. Plus, your ability to perform with kids, and how that works out. So, right now, we're going to go into a brand new song of yours. It's a treat for the Wood Songs audience. It's called Calamity Jane. It's Ty Sean on the Wood Songs Old Time Radio.

0: Beautiful song. Lives her life like a hurricane. The song is Calamity Jane, brand new tune by Ty Sean. We're going to get back to her music in the second half hour. We've got the great duo Hancock and Shouse here. And wait till you meet this week's WoodSongs Kid. We'll be back right after this.
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1: And there's the voice of the legend, Emmy Lou Harris. And welcome back, everybody, to our broadcast here at the Scottish Rite Concert Hall in our hometown of Lexington, Kentucky, right off of Music Row in Lexington. And we are celebrating this wonderful world of grassroots music on hundreds of radio stations around the world, like Arts Sound FM in the capital city of Australia, WFWM in Frostburg, Maryland, KKRN in Round Mountain, California, Bell Buckle Radio in Somerset, Virginia, SIU, South Illinois University in Carbondale, Illinois, just some of the radio stations broadcasting this show. We're also on American Forces Radio Network. What does that mean? It means this show is on the radio. Two channels in 177 nations from South Korea to Kuwait, plus every single military base in the world, every U.S. naval ship in the world, every Coast Guard vessel sailing in North America, and especially right now, we want to say hello to all the men and women that are out there tuning in. The fans, the public, and all those communities that get to hear Wood Songs on American Forces Radio Network. We're on public television coast to coast, the RFD television network. We're in schools, too. If you are a teacher or a homeschool parent, you go to the Wood Songs website, click on the classroom page. A lot of these shows have lesson plans to them, and you can introduce your kids to this amazing world of front porch music, and that's why this time, every show, we invite a youngster from somewhere in America to come on our broadcast and sing a song in the presence of seasoned touring musicians like Tyshawn and Hancock and Shouse. And today we have a young girl named Sequoia Garrison. How you doing, Sequoia? So, Sequoia, how old are you?
2: 6 and a half.
1: You're 6 and a half. The half part's really important, isn't it? And you like to sing, right?
2: Yes.
1: Why do you like to sing so much?
2: Because when you sing, it feels like there's something good in your heart and you're singing the words out.
1: That's such a beautiful thing to say for 6 and a half. And you told me before the show, Sequoia, you like to write your own songs sometimes, don't you?
2: Yes.
1: So what kind of songs do you write?
2: Well, I don't write regular songs. It's just I make them up with my own voice.
1: Yeah, well, that's how songs are written. Now, you're going to sing a really famous song that a lot of kids your age learn to sing. Are you ready to sing it for us?
2: Yes.
1: Okay, do you remember the name of the title of this song?
2: Yes.
1: It's Twinkle Twinkle, right? So I want everybody to listen. It's Sequoia Garrison. She's 6 years old. This week's Wood Songs Kid.

0: And for those watching the show on radio, you've got a beautiful dress on. Did you pick your own dress out?
1: No, I got to 100 words, and I needed to get a award, so I was like, how about I get a dress?
0: Oh, so you picked out your own award, right? Because you're doing so good. Well, you're here with your mama, right? And your mama just happens to be Tyshawn, this week's... And Ty, you love performing and singing and writing with kids.
2: I do.
0: And so what's it like seeing a young six-and-a-half-year-old kid that is yours performing out like this?
2: I feel like she's really brave, and I'm really proud of her. It can be really tricky when you're performing in front of people, and I love watching her do it. It's magical.
0: And Sequoia, do you like singing with your mama?
1: Yes.
0: Yeah, what's the best part about singing with your mom?
1: Well, my mom sings like some verses, and I like to sing the loudest part.
0: You like to sing the loudest part. Well, we're going to listen to you and your mama sing right now, okay? This is a tune called Jump On In. It's Tyshawn, the mama bear, and Sequoia is her six-year-old daughter, this week's Wood Songs kid.

Good job, Sequoia. Sequoia Garrison, she's 6 years old. This week's Wood Songs Kids singing with her mama, Tyshawn, a tune called Jump On In. And if you're a parent or guardian and you have a youngster that you think belongs on the Wood Songs broadcast, we would love to hear from you. We review every single thing that comes in. All you have to do is go to the Wood Songs website, click on the kids page, and a parent or guardian can get hold of us that way, and we'd love to hear from you. So good job, young Sequoia, 6.5 years old. They're not 6.5 years old, but they used to be kids. They're going to do a tune called Blackjack Willie. It's Hancock and Shouse on the Wood Songs. Old-time radio.

0: Songs Blackjack Willie Hancock and Shouse, Arthur Hancock, Chris Shouse, and again, Laura Orshaw doing a beautiful job on that, Phil. Wonderful. So we got to talk to Arthur Hancock in the first half hour. Let's talk to Chris Shouse. Chris, it's glad that you're here. And part of this duo, you are from the Appalachian Mountains. You're from Eastern Kentucky. You're from those hills and hollers. That's where you grew up.
1: Owsley County.
0: Owsley County. And so music a big prominent part of your family when you were a kid? I mean, and it's that way with a lot of Appalachian families. I mean, the front porch is the grand stage of Appalachia.
1: Yeah, for sure. My dad, on my dad's side, there was a lot of musicians. I think I'm a third-generation musician in that family. My dad, there was 11 of them, and I think they all played except for maybe one or two.
0: And how old were you when you started playing? How old were you when
1: I was in probably 13 or 14, middle school age.
0: About normal age, yeah.
1: Yeah, I started playing in church. This country church I went to with my parents, there was a guitar player on the front pew, and I mimicked his hand for years, and he was a bluegrasser. So that helped me kind of instill that bluegrass rhythm that is so important to that music.
0: And then one day you heard J.D. Crow.
1: Yeah, and also heard Pearl Jam and all those other
0: Nirvana
1: 90s.
0: And the whole thing. So
1: you really strayed off the path for a little bit.
0: I'm sure you're forgiven.
1: Yes.
0: So you have that that folk mountain bluegrass thing, but like a lot of young kids, you felt the testosterone of the hard rock, right? But you gravitated back to it. What? Why?
1: I think it was the community part of it. It's just like an amazing thing to me about bluegrass is the community. I was in Charleston a few weeks ago and jammed with guys that I'd never played with before, but we all kind of know the same songs, which is kind of neat to meet people that you've never played with and just start playing music. And it sounds good because there's a certain list of songs that most bluegrassers know. So I think that part, you know, not having to have amps and garages to play in, you can play anywhere, you know.
0: Sure.
1: And it's such a huge part of my culture where I grew up that you know, it was still instilled with me, even though I strayed off the path and went other directions there for a while. I still felt like that was a huge
0: You say
1: part.
0: It so apologetically.
1: I know, yeah.
0: Well, Bill Monroe's one of his famous quotes was that bluegrass music has made more friends than any other form of music in the world. Yeah. And that's sort of true. It's what we were talking to Arthur about in the first half hour. It's the campgrounds and the parking lots at these festivals. That's where the real music is, and that's sort of that community that you're talking about. And speaking of community, there's a lot of great programs across North America where they collect instruments for kids. And you have a teaching background. Mm-hmm. You're a teacher. And there's groups like Hungry for Music and Canned Aid, which you guys are involved in, and musicians reaching out to help the community of other musicians. That's an important thing for everybody to do, don't you think?
1: Absolutely.
0: And so what is your role with Canned Aid?
1: I'll let Arthur talk more about Canned Aid. We go and I have Arthur. We present, you know, instruments and things to schools that are in need. So Canned Aid is a great foundation, a nonprofit, nationwide, and there's lots of musicians that's a part of that program.
0: Aren't they based in Colorado?
1: Colorado.
0: Yes. Well, it's great that you guys are doing it. It's very generous. There's so many musicians are picking up the mantle of helping the other community of musicians that need help, and I think that's great. We're going to do a tune off your EP right now. It's a self-titled EP. This is a tune called Lexington. It's Hancock and Shouse on the Wood Songs, Old Time Radio.

Hancock and Shouse on our broadcast from the EP. Lexington is the name of the song. She's got a new album called Wildflower Moon. This is How It Flew. It's Tyshawn on the Wood Songs. Old Time Radio.

0: Beautiful song from her new album, Wildflower Moon. Gore, you started channeling Janice Ian on that one. That's just a gorgeous melody, gorgeous lyrics. And who are the artists that inspired you, that influenced you when you were young, just starting out?
1: Oh, I'm a Joni Mitchell fan, for mm-hmm. sure. Yeah, I mean, of course, Bonnie Raitt. But I also like Jim Croce. I mean, like... Some amazing stuff that he's written. I go back to him all the time.
0: That elegant singer-songwriter crowd. Mm-hmm. And you're certainly part of it. Her name is Taishan, T-A-I, Shan, S-H-A-N. She's got an album called Wildflower Moon. This is a tune called If Heaven Had Waited, right here on the Wood Songs, Old Time Radio Hour.

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1: If Heaven Had Waited from her album Wildflower Moon, wasn't it wonderful having Tyshawn on our broadcast? This week's Wood Songs kid, she's 6.5 years old, Sequoia Garrison, singing Twinkle Twinkle. And from Kentucky themselves, Hancock and Shouse, the wonderful fiddle of Laura Orshaw. All this wonderful music, all this wonderful passion, all of this wonderful heart, and you look at the world around you and you think sometimes, what on earth is going on out there? It's just a little nerve-wracking and a little crazy and it's a little disconcerting, and sometimes people get scared. And this is what Wood Songs is trying to encourage everybody to embrace: the elegant peacefulness, the elegant beauty of this symbolic front porch. It's whatever you have. It doesn't have to be a literal front porch, but it's the idea of it, the idea of home and neighbors and community and music and songs and sharing and family. You know, years ago, there was a fellow named Plato. He said, music is a moral law. It gives soul to the universe, wings to the mind, flight to the imagination. It gives charm to everything. That is the true power of the front porch. Get out there, get your guitar, whatever instrument you have, three chords in the truth, and enjoy this beautiful thing called music. My name is Michael Jonathan. I'm a folk singer. I am a song farmer. We'll see you next week on the Woods
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3: 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Michael's opening song was Aura Lee from the Looking Glass album, featuring Hannah Mae Rector on vocals and Sharon Oler on flute. Our chief engineer is Jerome Gar. Our TV director is Maria Claire. Technical assistants are Brian Clousing, Eric Anderson, Danfield, and Gavin Clark. The Wood Songs crew member of the week is Tara Belondo. And our Wood Songs partners of the week are Sid.

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1: Exchange for Michael Jonathan and the entire Woodsongs crew. This is Dorothy Edwards. We hope you'll join us again next week for the Woodsongs Old

Hello and welcome to another new edition of the International Americana Music Show. My name's Michael Park, and this week it is this year's Best of January to June edition of the programme, when I round up and play tracks from what I think have been among the best albums released over the first 6 months of the year. And this year, I'm going to try to fit in 14 tracks, and as I always do, I like to play them in the order that their albums were released. And so getting our journey of highlights started today, this track from the new album by English band The Fargo Railroad Company.

I totally missed the release of the album on which you will find that track when it came out at the very start of February. It wasn't until the band sent me an email about it in March that it came to my attention. And boy, did it. I kept saying to myself, track after track, that was a great one, and that was a great one, and that was a great one. So many that I immediately moved the album into the folder for inclusion on this roundup edition of the International Americana Music Show. I'm Michael Parks, I mentioned, and as I also mentioned, you just heard the Fargo Railroad Company with their songs being sung by their distinctive sounding lead singer, Jody Davis. Their new album, with a title that I talked about on the programme a few months ago, is called IV. And while it is their fourth, I think it would serve as a great introduction to what the band are all about if you don't want to go back and start by listening to their first one, which was called This One's For You. No idea if they deliberately put the word one in the title of their debut album, but it's there. And you are here, and thank you so much for joining me today. If you're a regular listener, then this may be the ideal edition to tell friends and family to listen to, as it is a highlights edition. But if you're a first-time listener, then you have stumbled across an edition on which I think all of the songs are standout ones. Although, while all the albums are new, all released in the first 6 months of this year, not all of the songs on them are quite as new, as this next track was originally released, the studio version was originally released in the summer of last year. But this live version is on the new live album by the sensational Irish trio, Amble.

0: They fell in love.
1: I think it's worth mentioning the lead singer of Amble as well, as he also has such a distinctive voice, Robbie Cunningham, who along with O'Sheen McCaffrey formed what at the time was a duo to play, well, mainly cover songs in pubs to get free beer. And then when they heard a guy called Ross McNairney playing the banjo and the mandolin, they brought him on board and started writing their own songs to pretty much overnight success. The song you just heard, Hand Me Downs, comes from what is their second live album in as many years. Such is the love for this trio and their live performances. So as far as live albums go, I think this is one of the standout ones of the year. And as far as singers with distinctive voices go, here is another one. Swede Jesper Lindell with a very different interpretation of a song that I'm sure you will know, but perhaps not hear instantly recognize.
2: Hovering by my suitcase,

One of the things I've just realised, one of the things I've just noticed, is that all of the singers so far have distinctive voices, so I appear to have picked the albums that I'm including today due to the fact that I love the sound of these artists' voices and the body of songs on their new albums. No good just having a distinctive voice if you don't have a good song to go with it. Or, in the case of the track you just heard, a great band behind you. That was Wildy from Sweden and lead singer Anders Thoren. That song by them was New Habits, and their new album is called Still in Motion, and it came out in March. As did what is going to be the first of two albums that Jesper Lindell releases this year. The first one from March is called 3614 Jackson Highway, and it is full of his versions of songs that were initially recorded at 3614 Jackson Highway, which is the address of the legendary Muscle Shoals recording studio in Alabama. Jesper made the pilgrimage to Muscle Shoals from Sweden last year to record this album, but instead of going home after it, instead went on to Memphis to record another album's worth of songs, ones that were initially recorded in the legendary Royal Studios in that city. And that album, called Royal, actually comes out this week. But back to March now, as there was one other album that came out that month, which was truly exceptional, and I am sure it would not come as any surprise if I was to tell you that it was by another singer with a distinctive voice, Foy Vance.

0: There are not many artists, award-winning or not, who would have the courage to open up an album with a nine-minute song, let alone one called AI, in which an Irish poet, John Plunkett, reads one of his poems called In Defence of the Cranefly. And yet Foy Vance, who that was, did just that on his new one, The Wake, from which you just heard a shorter song, We Almost Made It. I know I am not alone in thinking that I'm glad Foy did make this album, one of his finest and most accessible, I think, with songs of all lengths and tempos and focus on it, which are things I can also say about the first album to come out in April that I was truly captivated by, a new solo one by Englishman Michael Weston King.
1: When I grow old, I'm gonna be a tanned and leathery man. Packs of cards and six.

0: One of the best debut albums of the year so far, the one that Englishman Joe Martin released in mid-April and called Alone in Valentine. And that car-focused, fantastically melodic track that I just played from it was Backseat Driver. Well, before it, with his thought-filled song, When I Grow Old, from his deeply personal and very moving album, Nothing Can Hurt Me Anymore, it was Michael Weston King, whose granddaughter was murdered in England in 2023. The ability of music to help heal is well known, but there is certainly no expectation that the songs one could write and record to help with that healing are likely to be as good as the ones on Michael's album genuinely are. A very impressive record made under and about terrible circumstances. You're listening to the International Americana Music Show. My name is Michael Park.
1: 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Let's sip some delicious coffee in one of Chattanooga's most unique spaces and talk about how you can get involved with this community. There is plenty of parking right out back at Shredder's Lair, Thursday, June 18th. We will see you there.
0: So back to the music, and well, Michael Weston King's album came out at the very start of April. This is a song from the album that came out at the very end of that month, one that I listened to again as soon as I had listened to it once, and it's by another English singer-songwriter, Elaine Palmer. You came

cannot deny the fact that when one of your favourite singer-songwriters unexpectedly releases a new album, it is great news. And it's even better when that album turns out to be as good as the one that that guy, Adam McGrath from New Zealand, has just released. It is a hugely powerful record for reasons quite different to the ones that make Michael Weston King's album so powerful. And a mellow song like the one I played demonstrate its breadth and beauty. And I would say once again, and apologies if I sound like a broken record today, that if you like the distinctive voice of Adam McGrath, then I think you will love this album. It's called Wrecker Songs, and of all the albums on the programme today, this is the one that most wears its heart on its sleeve. Before Adam, it was Elaine Palmer from England and her song Some Seek Silver from her new album Some Seek Silver, Some Seek Gold. And if you haven't come across Elaine before, then taking a listen to all of the songs on this new album of hers may make you wish you had, and in that case, possibly lead you to seek out the other albums that she has made dating back as far as 2003. So as April morphed into May, an artist that I had never come across before released an album that had my head bobbing along to many of its tracks and tapping the car's steering wheel when I was driving, no matter how fast I was or was not

collective anguish of sitting in traffic, which could well just be a conversation starting sentence, or the title of a TED talk, perhaps. But here is the eye-catching title of a superbly catchy song, one of many on another of the debut albums of the year so far for me, In the Middle by Fraser in the Forest from Canada. He doesn't have any previous multi-track records to seek out, but all 11 songs on this album are ones well worth taking a listen to. Now, in early May, another Canadian released an equally impressive album, very different from Fraser's, and not a debut one, but on which the vocals soar. This is Abigail LaPelle.

It was Faris Romero singing with Abigail LaPelle on that song, So Long, from Abigail's new album, Shadow Child, on which she has listed not just Faris to sing with her, but also Frazee Ford, Dan Sippus and Jill Barber. All of those songs are beautifully enhanced by the presence of those other incredible Canadian singers. But even on the ones where it is only Abigail, well, those are unquestionably, in my opinion, among the finest that she has ever written and recorded. Right, one more track from one more album released in mid-May to play before we roll right into June. This is from another debut album, the one made by Australian singer-songwriter Jeremy Beggs. And this may be the only song on the programme today which features a saxophone.

after bursting onto the scene back in 2020 with a couple of singles and then her own debut album in 2021 called Just Like Leaving, Bella White has continued to make fantastic records. Her latest one is called A Sign in the Weather, and that song from it was False Start. Then before it, Jeremy Beggs from Australia. Again, Jeremy may be an artist on the programme today you had never heard of before, as he has only released a few songs to date before this debut album of his, Pilgrimage. But I am sure on the back of it, more will follow. They certainly should. Okay, we have time for one more song today from an album that I have been talking about for months, released this month, and it's by another artist that I had not heard of until this year, Northcote.

0: If you're a regular listener, you may remember me talking about how good I thought the album was by Northcote, who that was, when I played the first single from his album, and then the second. Well, now the album itself is finally out. It's called To Cherish, and that song from it was Holding On To Nothing, and it is a truly sensational album. And it wraps up this year's Best of Halfway Through the Year edition of the International Americana Music Show, and I really hope you've enjoyed it as much as I enjoyed picking tracks from all of the records you heard songs from over the past hour. I'm Michael Park, and I'll be back next week with the annual All-American 4th of July edition of the programme, so I hope you may be able to join me at the usual time. But until then, thank you so much for joining me today, and safe travels, everyone.
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please join us for our summer benefit concert, Saturday, June 20th at Cherry Street Tavern. Local musician Lou Card is opening the night with the Banshees to follow. Stick around for a late-night DJ set by Flavorless. The show starts at 7 p.m. and is all ages until 9. Admission is $10 at the door, with 100% of the proceeds going directly to support WUTC. Saturday, June 20th at Cherry Street Tavern.

0: This is DJ Rose, and you are listening to Rosie Records on WUTC. This is a jazz and classical show, while also including everything between the two.
1: Today's show is a wild card show. Every 5 shows on Rosie Records, where I play the music that I've been listening to recently instead of the normal jazz and classical. Today's wild card show is going to bring some country rock vibe. Starting us off is Bruce Springsteen's Something in the Night off of the album Darkness on the Edge of Town. This is probably one of my favorite songs of all time. Next is Louis Reed's Coney Island Baby off of the album Coney Island Baby. Then after that is Jeff Buckley's The 12th of Never live at Chennai, New York off of the album Live at Chennai Legacy Edition.

No, man, when I was a young man in high school, you believe it or not, I wanted to play football for the coach. And all those older guys, they said that he was mean and cruel, but you know, I want to play football for the coach. They said I was a little too lightweight to play linebacker, so I'm playing right end. Want to play football for the

Welcome back. This is DJ Rose, and you're listening to Rosie Records on WUTC. Coming up next is Wyatt Flores, Please Don't Go, off of the EP, Please Don't Go. After that is Arthur Russell, What It's Like, off of the album, Love Is Overtaking Me. After that is Natalie Bergman's Keep Those Teardrops From Falling, off of the EP, Keep Those Teardrops From Falling.

Iowa, in the tall grass, there's a couple. She's very young, he's a young preacher.

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And lie in the tall grass. One day, he called her into the sanctuary, and he said, "Kate, I've been touched by the Lord. I don't need you anymore." She loved the Lord, so she just leaned back in the pew, thought about the tall grass, and said, "Reverend," she said, "Reverend, Reverend, the only reason I did it was to find out what it's like

Welcome back. This is DJ Rose with Rosie Records on WUTC. You just heard Charles Brown in the Sleepy Creeks, I Just Want to Talk to You. Off of the album, I Just Want to Talk to You. Coming up is Love Apple, Lou Raglan, with the song Guess I Always Knew, off of the album Love Apple. After that is Dawn McLean's Till Tomorrow, off of the album American Pie, and Wyatt Flores, Losing Sleep, off of the album Losing Sleep.

You're listening to WUTC's Rosie Records here with DJ Rose. Coming up next is Labi Siffrit, Kinnock Chase, after the album Crying, Laughing, Loving, Lying. After that is Don McLean's Vincent, off of the album American Pie.

Welcome back. This is DJ Rose, and you are listening to Rosie Records on WUTC. You just heard Fleetwood Mac's Landslide off of the album Fleetwood Mac, and Radiohead's Life off of the album OK Computer, OK Not OK, 1997 through 2017. Thank you for listening to Rosie Records on WUTC.

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3: You

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There's a picture of Jesus lying in his mother's arms. 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Well, well, well, well.

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0: this is C.T. Martin from the Retro Opry Collective. 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
1: Welcome to The Middle. I'm Jeremy Hobson. How much time do you spend per day looking at social media like Instagram, X, Facebook, TikTok, or YouTube? Don't answer that, because if you're like most Americans, it is hours, plural. And it's probably not all important stuff. In fact, I bet most of it is doom scrolling, rabbit holes, and pictures of other people on vacation. So what is all this time on social media, in many cases this addiction, doing to us, to our brains, to our relationships, and to our society? That's our question this hour. Joining us, Dino Ambrosi, founder of Project Reboot, which aims to help young people reset their tech habits. This show was previously recorded, so we're not taking any more live calls, but you can leave us a message at 844-4MIDDLE. Stay right there. The Middle starts right after the news.

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1: News to oil tankers, an urgent economic and political priority as oil and other commodities have surged in price. Iran could begin to sell its own oil, and billions of dollars in frozen Iranian assets could be released if subsequent agreements like Iran ending its nuclear weapons program are followed. The official also said if Iran doesn't live up to its end, the U.S. could easily resume bombing. Israel is not a party to the agreement, but it could be a spoiler if Washington cannot restrain the Israeli government from attacking Iran's proxy force in Lebanon. Quill Lawrence, NPR News.
2: President Trump says he formally signed the framework agreement during a visit with French President Emmanuel Macron at the Palace of Versailles. Defense Secretary Pete Hegseth calling for a NATO 3.0. Hegseth is in Brussels for a NATO defense ministers meeting. He says European allies must lead their own defense and help turn NATO on what he described as a hardline military alliance to deter threats. In Washington, new Federal Reserve Chairman Kevin Warsh met with reporters Wednesday afternoon after the central bank decided to hold interest rates steady. NPR's Scott Horsley with more on how the Fed sees the economy following the war between the U.S. and Iran.
3: I think it's just too early to know. Gas prices have come down from their recent peak, but AAA says the average price of gas is still more than a buck a gallon higher than it was when the war started. And, you know, even if tankers start moving freely through the Strait of Hormuz, energy analysts say it could take months before the market stabilizes. So Fed policymakers are projecting slower growth and higher inflation than they were a few months ago, as well as higher interest rates. You know, the rate forecasts are usually illustrated with little dots on a chart called the dot plot. But Warsh cautioned all of those forecasts should be taken with a big grain of salt.
2: To Georgia, where House Republicans have paused redrawing the state's congressional and state political maps. The news came during a special legislative session Wednesday. From member station WABE, Dormaya Vance reports.
4: Georgia lawmakers were called into special session to consider, among other issues, redrawing the 2028 map. Critics say the move would have weakened the political power of black and non-white voters in the state. But by the early afternoon, House Speaker John Burns announced this.
5: House Republicans will not be taking up congressional or legislative redistricting maps for the 2028 election cycle during this special session.
4: Republican Governor Brian Kemp called the special session after the Supreme Court weakened the Voting Rights Act. Multiple southern states have since redrawn maps. Kemp says redistricting conversations are deferred until a later date. For NPR News, I'm Dormaya Vance in Atlanta.
2: This is NPR. Investigators were on the scene Wednesday in South Texas where a business jet carrying six people crashed on a Texas highway. One person on board was killed, and officials in Laredo credited bystanders for helping rescue the others. Officials say the plane went down after its crew radioed a local airport seeking to make an emergency landing. Tropical storm Arthur is weakening. The National Hurricane Center in Miami says Arthur has degenerated into a low-pressure system along the upper Texas coast. Forecasters, however, still warning that Arthur's remnants could bring dangerous flooding to parts of the Gulf Coast. Arthur, the first named storm of the Atlantic hurricane season. Stephen Colbert got one last zinger in at his former employer, CBS, and it cost the network money over some iconic music. NPR's Anastasia Tsiolkas has more.
6: Linus and Lucy is a world-famous Peanut song written by composer Vince Guaraldi. And the owner of that music, Lee Mendelson Film Productions, goes after illegal use assiduously. On his last night hosting on May 21st, Stephen Colbert did a short segment about it.
7: Now, Peanuts is a powerful brand and corporation in and of itself.
6: And, well, we can't play the next part because the Late Show house band, Louis Cato and the Great Big Joy Machine, started to play Linus and Lucy. The Peanuts rights holders promptly went after CBS, which has paid an undisclosed licensing fee. The Peanuts rights holders have donated all that money to World Central Kitchen, the disaster relief nonprofit. Anastasia Tsiolkas, NPR News, New York.
2: This is NPR.
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0: com.
1: What is social media addiction doing to us? Welcome to The Middle. I'm Jeremy Hobson along with our DJ Tolliver. And Tolliver, I know you love social media, but be honest, do you think you're addicted to it?
2: Oh, wait. What were you saying? Sorry, I was looking at videos of dogs dancing to Shakira. Check that out.
1: So, okay, I'll take that as a yes. I actually bet the answer is similar for a lot of people listening to this right now, whether they want to admit it or not, because the average American adult spends hours a day on social media. For younger people, the numbers are even higher. And as everyone knows, it can be hard to turn away once you get sucked in, kind of like, I don't know, a slot machine, nicotine. Mm-hmm. Except in this case, the device you use to consume social media is the same one you use to do work or to communicate with everyone that you know. So it's even harder to put it away. And the addictive nature of social media is why Britain is now considering banning it for young people. So is Canada. Australia already has for people under 16. Here in the U.S., dozens of states are now involved in lawsuits against platforms like Meta, TikTok, Snapchat, arguing they are intentionally designed to be addictive and harmful to young users. Earlier this year, Meta and Google lost a case in California and were ordered to pay millions in damages. Juliana Arnold, a parent who blames social media companies for the death of her child, spoke outside the courthouse.
3: There's a right thing to do and a wrong thing to do, and they are on the wrong side. So for them, for the biggest tech executives, I want to say something. Stop blaming the parents. It's on you.
1: So this hour, we are not just talking about young people, but everyone. What is social media addiction doing to us, and what can we do about it? Tolliver, remind us how people can get in touch.
2: You can call us at 8444-MIDDLE. 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
1: And joining us this hour, Dino Ambrosi, who is founder of Project Reboot, which helps young people reset their tech habits. Dino, it's great to have you on.
4: Thanks so much for having me. Excited for
1: this. And just so that our audience can get to know you, first of all, you have a personal connection to this issue. You are a recovering tech addict yourself. Explain.
4: That's right. I mean, I think my friends and I, we were the true guinea pigs for growing up with social media, because Instagram came out when I was in seventh grade. So there was no guidebook for us. Parents had no idea that this was even something to be concerned about. And I don't blame them for that. There were very different apps back in 2012. But when I got to college, my freshman year at UC Berkeley, my phone went from being this tool that helped me stay connected to people and get informed and be entertained in a somewhat moderate way to an escape from anything uncomfortable in my life. And it was a pretty hard transition for me. There was a lot of stress and anxiousness that came with that first semester of college. And this phone that was sitting in my pocket was the quickest and easiest way to turn those negative emotions off. Mm-hmm. For the time being. That is, of course, not a sustainable way to respond to something like feeling stressed. And it leads to this spiral where your phone becomes, you know, this instant thing that you reach for in a chronic dependent way. And I got really addicted to it. So it was something I struggled with for about 2.5 years. There were really no resources at that time. I Googled smartphone addiction in 2017 and nothing was coming up. So I had to really figure out how to resolve this on my own. And on the other side of that, I realized I was in a great position to help others do the same.
1: Well, and when you describe that and I think about, oh, this is stressing me out, let me go into the comfort of my phone right now and just scroll through some things that will distract me. Were you any worse off than what we see everyone doing now?
4: I mean, I think it was the same behavior. And I don't think running away from discomfort is something that started with smartphones and social media. I just think it's the most potent, accessible, and socially accepted form of avoidant coping that we've ever had access to. And it continues to change and in many ways get worse, right? Like there's been this trend of social media apps going from being social media. The posts you used to see were from people you had a relationship with. It was a tool supporting your social life. To now, if you have someone scroll through the first 15 posts on their Instagram feed, most of them will say there's zero from anyone that they actually have a relationship with. So they've become these entertainment apps. So, you know, day after day, as more and more AI generated content floods these platforms and fewer posts are actually coming from people that we know, it becomes this more potent form of distraction.
2: Well, and it's like almost has the inverse effect now, right? Where instead of getting dopamine from it, I open my phone and I'm seeing terrible, terrible things every day. And now I hopefully want to escape to the world.
4: Yeah.
1: Well, and Dino, I wonder also, is there an individual choice here? Can you make the choice, or is it really not totally up to you because these platforms have an incentive, a financial incentive to keep you on there and to keep you hooked? Is it something that anybody can say, I'm going to step away from this and not be as focused on social media as I have been?
4: Yeah, I think the answer here has to be nuanced, because it's not your fault if you're in this situation of being addicted to your phone. It is designed to be addictive. These platforms are 100% trying to addict you. They know a lot about how your brain works. They're working with some of the smartest psychologists and neuroscientists on the planet. So it's no surprise it's difficult to use them intentionally. But that doesn't mean that we should just throw our hands up and say, okay, well, they know how my brain works. There's nothing I can do about it. I'm just going to accept it. There are 100% things that all of us can do to improve our relationships with technology. So there's a balance there. You shouldn't blame yourself, because that self-criticism and shame can in and of itself become an emotional trigger for scrolling. But you also shouldn't become resigned to your current habits and think that they are unchangeable. They are 100% changeable.
1: Well, and we heard a little bit at the top of the show about young people and how a lot of countries are focusing on banning it for young people. But this involves everybody, doesn't it?
4: For sure. Yeah, kids are not the only ones that are struggling with this at all.
1: But is there something about getting to the kids before they get hooked on it? Or is it still possible for a more senior adult to actually change their habits?
4: Yeah, I mean, I think there are unique advantages of approaching this young. And that's why I started Project Reboot, to focus on getting education out to younger kids. But there are also lots of things that you can do when you're already in the throes of an addiction to your phone. So it's both, right? Better to start earlier, not too late to start at any point.
1: All right, we're going to get to a lot of this, but you're sort of begging me to ask you, what is one thing that people could do to actually cut back on their social media use?
4: Well, I'll soften this with, there is truly no one silver bullet. It's not like there's a magic app you can download or setting you can change. There are many things which in combination can really make a big difference. One simple thing that I always point to is making it harder to get on the apps, right? There used to be the case where you'd scroll through Instagram and after 10 posts, it would ask you if you wanted to see more, right? And now it's this infinite scroll. It's very easy to get sucked into this loop. There are a number of tools that you can use that force you to have this mindful pause where you actually ask yourself, is this something that I want to do right now? And because so much of this use is truly mindless, it is this avoidant escape from discomfort. We don't even know that we're doing it. Having these moments and these pauses enables us to start to understand why we're turning to this stuff in the first place and change how we're responding to those underlying emotions. So the tool that I use is called ClearSpace. This is not a paid ad. It's just a really helpful app. There's a number of apps that do the same thing. But if I try to get onto Instagram right now, it doesn't let me just immediately start using it. I actually have to go through this 15-second breathing delay, which is super annoying, but that's the whole point of the app. And I really have to ask, like, okay, do I actually want to go on Instagram right now, or am I just bored or stressed or criticizing myself? And that mindful pause for me has been the most helpful thing to start to shift my behavior in a sustainable way.
1: You know, you talk about being bored or stressed, and this is sort of an escape from that. But the other side of this is that the studies have shown that a lot of social media use leads to depression, leads to poor sleep, leads even to obesity. Is that what you're seeing?
4: Yeah, for sure. I mean, there's a strong relationship between the two. And I think there's some questions about which direction the causality points here, but definitely there's a strong relationship. And what often happens is you can get pulled into this downward spiral where if you're using your phone to distract yourself from your own thoughts as you're trying to fall asleep, and then you get less sleep and that sleep is of worse quality, you wake up the next day and you're not in a physiological state to exercise willpower nearly as much as you normally would be able to. So that makes the next day's screen time go up, and then you feel bad about it and you scroll when you're in bed again. And it can pull you into this downward spiral. And then, of course, you only have so much time. I think this is something that people often overlook. They think, oh, these apps are free for us to use. They don't charge us any money. And that's true, but it's because you're paying for them with your time. And they are making money off of the time that you're spending. And that's time that you could be using in other more valuable ways, right? And so the relationship between using social media and higher rates of obesity is probably because there's less time being spent outdoors and exercising and doing the things that keep our health in check.
1: Dino, I've heard that, and I would love to hear if this is true, that Generation Alpha, which is like the even beyond Generation Z, that they are actually starting to rebel against all of this use, and that they see that there's a problem and they don't want to get hooked. Is that do you see that?
4: Yes. Hmm. And it's such a beautiful and encouraging thing to see. I'm even starting to see this among Gen Z now, that they're really pushing back. I mean, when I first got into this work, going out and doing school assemblies on this, I thought I was going to have to be in this position of, okay, I need to convince them that this is a problem. Mm-hmm. And that could not be farther from the truth. The vast majority of middle school, high school, even lower school kids now know that this is a problem. I do these live polls where I ask students, do you feel addicted to your phone or any other device? And at high schools, the average student body, 70% of them will tell you I'm addicted to my phone.
1: Interesting. A reminder, you can reach us at 8444-MIDDLE. That's 844-464-3353, or at listentothemiddle.com. If you are Gen Z, Gen Alpha, I would love to hear from you this hour. And Tolliver, we heard from a parent earlier. What do the social media executives have to say about this?
2: Well, listen here to Meta CEO Mark Zuckerberg. And remember that Meta owns Facebook, Instagram, Threads, and WhatsApp. Here he is talking with podcaster Theo Vaughn about social media as a whole.
0: There isn't kind of a conclusive finding that this is negative for people's well-being. So I think that that's, and in general, you know, some of the stuff that ends up being positive for people is building relationships. So there's sort of the media part of social media, and there's the social part of social media. I think the interacting with people, to the extent that that's helping you build good relationships, I mean, friendships and good relationships is one of the things that correlates the most strongly with positive well-being and like feeling good about your life and all that.
1: Feeling good about your life, probably easier when you are the seventh richest person on earth. But well,
2: I'm the eighth,
1: know?
2: So it's fine.
1: That's right. Tolliver, what have you got for us here?
2: This is Thundercat with Friend Zone, which is about hanging out online with your friends instead of going out on dates. Sounds pretty cool to me. We're taking your calls next on The Middle.

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3: This is The Middle. I'm Jeremy Hobson. If you're just tuning in, The Middle is a national call-in show. We're focused on elevating voices from the middle, geographically, politically, philosophically, technologically, or maybe you just want to meet in the middle. This hour, we're asking, what is social media addiction doing to us? Tolliver, how can people reach us?
4: Just call us at 844-4MIDDLE. That's 844-464-3353. You can also write to us at listentothemiddle.com.
3: I notice that every time I ask you that, you say it a little slower, like there's somebody writing in and saying, slow down, Tolliver.
4: Listen,
3: I didn't get the number.
4: Okay.
3: I'm joined by Dino Ambrosi, founder of Project Reboot. Dino, we heard a moment ago from Mark Zuckerberg there. How much responsibility do the social media companies have, in your view, for this problem?
5: They definitely have a lot of responsibility. And to be fair, I mean, I agree with some of what he said. You know, what he was touching on there, these apps having the potential to be positive for us if used in a social way, is very true. And having social connection in your life is actually one of the strongest defenses against tech addiction. I think what he's being dishonest about is these apps are not really designed to connect us anymore. They're designed to entertain us because that keeps us on the app for longer. So we watch more ads and they make more profit. And what we've seen in the work that we've done is one of the highest correlated variables with improving your relationship with technology is decreasing the level of loneliness that you're feeling in life. It is spending time with people in person, having high quality conversations. And that just doesn't really happen that much on social media platforms anymore. They can be used in that way, but they're not trying to make people use them in that way. Mm-hmm. And you may have noticed recently on Instagram, when you're scrolling through Reels, you'll see these little bubbles pop up that indicate which of your friends liked this video. And to me, that's just evidence they're kind of grasping at straws to make their entertainment app feel social. Right. So I agree with somewhat of what he said. I think he's being dishonest about the real incentives there.
3: And to your point, by the way,
4: everybody knows I liked photos of like a dog dancing to Shakira. And all my friends know.
5: Me too.
4: Sucks.
3: I was just speaking to a friend who somehow lost his access to Meta earlier this year and hasn't been able to figure out how to get back in. So he's been off of those platforms for months. And he was saying that the one thing that is annoying about it is when he's dealing with events or businesses, they don't really update their websites anymore. They only update their social media. So it's not about connection with people necessarily that he misses. It's about, you know, businesses, which is kind of interesting because that's just the way that people do things now. Let's get to the phones because there are a lot of calls on the line. Mariah is calling in from Downriver, Michigan. Mariah, go ahead. What do you think about social media and what it's doing to us?
6: Hi, thanks. I'm really interested in this topic, and thank you for bringing it up. I've been using, well, I don't use social media today, but I started using social media when MySpace became a thing, I think like 2006, maybe.
3: Mm-hmm.
6: And from 2006 to 2016, I was on a social media platform pretty constantly. My little sister is 13, and I've only seen it do damaging things to her mentally and really emotionally. I don't think that social media is what it was when it started. Mm-hmm. I don't use it anymore because I don't like the advertisements on it.
3: And does your sister think that she has a problem with it?
6: I don't know if she No, I don't think that she would admit that. She's a teenager, and she thinks that the world is against her, not the other way around.
3: Mm. Is there anything that you feel like you can do about it as you see her having an issue with having, you know, mental health issues because of social media use? Do you have any power in the situation?
6: Well, I would like to hope so, but no. Effectively, no. When I'm at my house with her, we don't use our phones. We maybe watch movies or read books. Mm-hmm. We like to paint or go to a park. I like to make things very active for her. But if she's at home, I can't reduce anything or have an impactful moment with her at all.
3: Yeah. Mariah, thank you for that call. Dino, it brings up the idea that, you know, many of us see other people, even if we may have issues ourselves with too much social media use, we see other people and we wonder, like, should I be saying to that person, you know, you really have a problem, you should put the phone down? Or what do you advise?
5: I think it's really important to approach the conversations with a lot of empathy, because I think one thing that sometimes gets underestimated is the level of awareness that especially kids can have about this and the level of shame and self-criticism that they're experiencing around it. Because it's so genuinely counterintuitive that this silly little rectangle that sits in your pocket can create a legitimate behavioral addiction. And so often I think the way that kids are talking to themselves about this is, I am using this more than I want to because I am weak or there is something wrong with me. Mm-hmm. And that's such an uncomfortable conversation to have with yourself. Often this becomes the very way that you run away from it. So I think always starting with empathy and vulnerability and sharing from your own experience about your relationship with social media is probably not perfect either, or with technology more broadly. Just to open up the door to the conversation a little bit. And then one thing that Mariah was discussing that I'm a big fan of is not always approaching it directly, but indirectly through creating replacement behaviors, right? Mm-hmm. Going for a walk together, going to a park, spending quality in-person time, even watching movies, doing something like that, and then asking, man, after you finish, I feel so much better than I would have felt if I'd spent that time scrolling. How do you feel? You know, raising that self-awareness of the alternatives to scrolling that are out there, I think is really helpful.
3: Let's get to Alan, who's calling in from Baton Rouge, Louisiana. Alan, what about you? How do you think social media is affecting us?
7: Well, us being like from the older generation, I don't think it affects us as negatively as it affects younger people. I mean, the evidence is out there with kids that have committed suicide, that have planned like, you know, crimes against other kids and stuff. And also it affects them in ways that we can't detect. And that we're not seeing, you know, the kind of content they're exposed to and how often they're exposed to and what it does, like y'all were just saying, what it does to their psychology. We see kids using the app, scrolling through, and there's other people's social media profiles because that's how we use it. But I think that there's a whole unseen side to it that our evidence is starting to point to, that it's wholesale bad for developing minds to be on that. And it's not, like y'all said earlier, it's not a social thing. It's just under the guise of social, you know, social connection to keep us engaged so they can sell ads and stuff. And it prevents kids from, one day they'll wake up, their kids are going to wake up in a world where, well, the computer's always done this for us. They won't even be able to think about how that used to go. For instance, like just being able to talk to someone, you know, that they see passing on the street, say, hello, how you doing? Things like that.
3: Mm. Interesting points, Alan. Thank you very much for that. Dino, I remember, you know, growing up, there were people whose parents didn't let them, like, watch The Simpsons. Now, you know, if you're on social media, you can get access to anything, as Alan was saying there.
5: Yeah, I mean, it really is, for any parents listening, it's worth reflecting on just what these floodgates are opening. You know, when we get kids unmitigated access to the internet, so much comes with it. It's so much more than The Simpsons. And it is really affecting their psychology in ways that I think we are starting to get a better sense of. A couple things that I'm seeing is it's making it harder for them to experience joy, put flatly, because if you're constantly opening up this device, that is tugging on your emotions in all of these different ways in such rapid succession, showing you things that are hilarious and inspiring and sad and make you angry. And you're just constantly going through this barrage of different emotions. It makes it really harder to experience anything from an other stimulus that's off of the device. Mm-hmm. So I think you start to see a little bit of malaise, of feeling just flat in people that are overusing this stuff. And then beyond that, I think that kids are really losing their sense of self, because for teenagers, about half of the time that they spend in a state of daydreaming or mind wandering, they're doing what's called autobiographical planning, which in simpler language is figuring out who you are and what you want to do with your life. It's a pretty important thing. So I think we look at boredom and daydreaming as this completely non-productive waste of time. It is not that at all. It's critically important. And yeah, what we're seeing now as we're interviewing college students is many of them have no sense of direction or who I am or what I stand for, because all the moments they would have spent passively thinking about that, they were consuming content from the lives of other people. And that's a huge shame.
3: Hmm. So interesting. Tolliver, what's coming in at listentothemiddle.com?
4: Sure. A listener in Sun Valley, Idaho says, sadly, I've witnessed a disconnect in my family. Everyone seems to be addicted to news, TikTok, and Instagram. Since COVID, I find that even perusing emails for sales has created an addiction to online shopping. I'm in my 70s and so can clearly see the change. I find it troubling, to say the least. Kevin says, I gave up Facebook in 2016 for reasons obvious to many. I gave up Instagram about 2 years later when it started becoming more toxic too. Today I have accounts on Mastodon, Blue Sky, and Reddit. I find that I no longer have the desire to scroll endlessly. The whole concept is toxic, and I'm grateful that I was able to break away from a Gen Xer.
3: The Middle is on all these platforms, not all of them. I've not Mastodon, but like most of them. And I have to say, I'm so excited whenever I find out that one of them is just really not doing well and we can stop using it.
4: Yeah,
3: because it's one less thing to log into. Let's go to Josh in Franklin, Massachusetts. Josh, what about you? How do you think social media addiction is affecting us?
8: Hey, social media addiction has really bothered me a bunch. And it's gotten to the point where I can't even talk to my friends in the same way that I used to be able to. Like, I'm finding more and more that I'm sending reels on Instagram to friends of mine who I'm in the same room as. And it's just become the main way I communicate with people more than actually talking to them.
3: Do you see a way out of that? I mean, do you have a plan to try to get back to a more, you know, communicative existence with your friends?
8: Something I've found is just like I'm planning a hike this weekend with some of them to go hiking more. And as you mentioned earlier on the broadcast, talking about ClearSpace and other apps that really just give you a second and a moment before you open the app to think about, am I really wanting to do this? That's helped me disconnect so much more. And I've started just cold calling people and just being, hey, I know I haven't talked to you in a while, but it means a lot to hear your voice and talking to them in person.
3: Mm. Well, I'm glad you're doing something about it, Josh. Thanks for that call. Dino, what do you say to Josh?
5: I think you're touching on a really critical aspect of this conversation that we haven't really discussed yet, which is the impact of the cultural norms and expectations that our friends have for us around using technology. And I think this is something I see all the time for kids in high school is, they kind of have to pick between being chronically online and socially isolated, because the main way that their entire friend group connects with each other is sending reels back and forth. And if you get out of school and your options are play video games, go on Snapchat or Instagram, or be alone, you're probably going to pick one of the former two options, right? So I think a big part of this has to be having more conversations with the people in our lives about how these platforms are mitigating our relationships and our interactions. And it was fine for group chats to be on Instagram and Snapchat when those apps were social media apps, but they're not social media apps anymore. And if we just moved them to something like, you know, messages, we'd have a lot more control over how we're actually interacting with our devices. Mm-hmm. And then again, of course, making alternative plans, going on hikes, setting up time for quality in-person interaction. Like, I think most people would love it if a friend suggested that.
3: Yeah.
5: But it just isn't the norm. So it's kind of, intimidating to be the one to go out and make that happen.
3: Yeah, I take a lot of long bike rides. I was going to say, Tolliver, and I will say it's the moment when I my screen time goes way down because I can't obviously use the phone while I'm cycling. I just want to sneak in one quick call here before we go to break. Joe is in Las Vegas. Joe, go ahead with your thoughts.
9: Hey, yeah. So I actually was kind of listening to the program and what was being discussed, and I think one of the main things and one of the main points that we keep missing is, of course, there's always been a lot of discussion on what the impact on social media has been to the younger generations. But have we thought about what this impact has also done to the older generations that are currently the largest voting bloc that we have in the country, that truly are still in positions of influencing a lot of things that later on my generation, the millennial generation, Gen Z, Gen Alpha, will all have to deal with the consequences of what happens with the influence that these social media apps, these companies have on our older generations, right? What are we looking at in terms of politics, misinformation? Mm. How are those things being impacted? And then in turn, not necessarily so much, yes, I think it's twofold. I think that social media is impacting the youth through a plethora of ways, but I also think it's twofold. I think we're seeing the impact also come from the older generations. A lot of my older, you know, relatives are on Facebook. They're the first ones to really digest and pick up a lot of that misinformation and then spread it. Yeah. Because unlike, I think, myself, the millennial generation, the Gen Z generation, we grew up, right, in these environments of, you know, basically technological conversations that we understood weren't always going to be genuine.
3: Yeah.
9: So what does that look like, right? Not just for us moving into the future as the upcoming generation,
3: right,
9: but what impact is the leading generation going to have on us based on that influence from social media?
3: Yeah. Joe, thank you. You know, it makes me think, Dino, that President Trump, who is about to be 80 years old, will probably go down in history as the social media president because he has used it more than anybody else. He gets it. He knows how to communicate through it. I don't know how much of it he's actually doing himself, but he certainly uses X and now his own social media company in a big way.
5: Definitely. Yeah. I mean, it's changed the political landscape in such an enormous way. And the platforms themselves are super aware of it. Meta knows. There was internal reporting that came out in, I believe, 2021. About the scale of deliberate disinformation that was being pushed out on their platforms from other countries, right? Like they actually found that over 100 million Americans were seeing content on Facebook that was created in a Russian troll form every single day. Okay. So those are people deliberately, their job is to push America into factions and pit us against each other. And they're showing up to work every day. They're making this content, pushing it out on platforms. Over 100 million Americans are consuming it every single day.
3: Yeah.
5: So, yeah, definitely I think that's disproportionately the older generations because not being as native with it, they're maybe a little bit less aware of just how prolific that can be.
3: Speaking of politics, Tolliver, more than half the states led by both Republicans and Democrats have now passed laws banning phones and social media use in the classroom.
4: Yeah, former New Jersey Governor Phil Murphy, a Democrat, signed what's called a bell-to-bell ban for students right before he left office in January.
10: Honestly, is it any surprise that the rise in smartphone usage has coincided with a growing youth mental health crisis? Of course not. And I, for one, am not going to sit back as our kids suffer. Every parent knows the damage that these devices can cause. Enough is enough. It is time for action.
3: Murphy's successor, Governor Mikey Sherrill, by the way, has also supported restrictions on how social media companies can advertise to young people, which really is starting to sound like the measures taken against tobacco companies once people realized that they were causing a lot of harm. Tolliver, what have you got for us here as we go to break?
4: This is the Gorillaz with The Tired Influencer. It's a rare song that actually like shows sympathy to influencers, which I don't know if I have any. More of your calls coming up on The Middle.

0: 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Tuesday offers listeners a couple of experiences. At The Signal, Ryan Bingham and the Texas Gentlemen performed their Still Getting Away With It tour. And for jazz enjoyers, Vincent Garcia performs at Songbirds with the talent and bass guitar that propelled him to notoriety. 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Over at Barking Legs, catch Wednesday Jazz featuring Dexter Bell. Or for a more hardcore scene, The Acacia Strain will be live at Barrel House Ballroom. And JJ's Bohemia hosts The Snares, Idle Youth, Sweet Bobby, and Catherine Campbell all on the same night. Then on Thursday, Nick Austin will take the stage at Gate 11 Distillery, and over at The Woodshop, enjoy a night full of music featuring Adam Klein. 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
1: This is The Middle. I'm Jeremy Hobson. In this hour, we are asking, what is social media addiction doing to us? I am joined by Project Reboot founder Dino Ambrosi. Our number is 844-4MIDDLE. 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Or you can reach out at listentothemiddle.com. And by the way, if you can't get through because the lines are full, just leave us a message. And we're going to talk more about this on our podcast, The Follow-Up, in the next few days. Before we get back to the phones, Dino, one of the things the European Union, which is looking at this as well, is pushing against is autoplay, where once you are done looking at one video on social media, it plays another automatically, and push notifications, which people that don't know what that is, that actively invites you to, you know, continue watching content with the urgency like of an Amber Alert on your phone. How harmful are those things?
2: Super harmful. And changing them is a very quick, easy win that we can make from the top down that is going to make a difference on how people are interacting with these platforms. I don't think there's any true 100% fix that we can roll out, because just fundamentally, as long as anyone can create content and put it on the internet and anyone else can consume it, there's always going to be this information overload. It's always going to be a bottomless pit of distraction. Mm-hmm. But the way that the platforms that mediate that interaction between creator and viewer does have a big impact on how those viewers actually interact with the content. So it's a step in the right direction for sure, and I think it will really help.
1: So that's a top-down situation. What about the bottom-up idea of a temporary detox, where if I or anybody said, I'm going to take 2 weeks where I do not look at any social media, is that useful?
2: I do think it's useful if done in the right way. I don't think it's a 100% antidote and it's going to fix the problem forever, but it can bring a lot of clarity around your intentions for interacting with these apps. Because as much as we focused on the negatives, there are still reasons to be on social media, and I think that's worth acknowledging. I have decided to keep it in my life as someone that struggled with it mightily for years, because I think it can be valuable if used in the right way. And getting rid of it for a while really shows you the parts of it that you actually miss. So it's easier to be intentional in how you're using it. I also think it could just kind of bring some of your brain chemistry into a better place. Having that detox from it can make you better positioned physiologically to use it in a more intentional way. But it's by no means a one-time fix that's going to change your use forever.
1: Andy is calling in from Dallas, Texas. Andy, go ahead with your thoughts about social media addiction.
3: Yes, thank you. The comment is really around kind of what was just mentioned, but, you know, personally, kind of having mental health struggles, I think the social media apps, particularly for myself, Instagram, I really just kind of amplified those issues, and I was trying to figure out ways on how to, you know, kind of get out of the slump and talking about it, you know, with in therapy and things like that. And, I was able to take about an 8-week break starting from April, up until recently. Actually, just last week I got back on, and it has been really, really, eye-opening, and I definitely like feel different. I feel better. And I've been able to really personally, cause as a mom, like just be more present for my kid, and interact with other parents when we're doing, you know, sporting events and things like that. And just being able to read more. I used to love reading and being on Instagram, you know, scrolling. looking at all the funny things or whatever, or sending reels to friends, really just took away from the time that I like to do, which is reading. But what was really interesting is it's kind of happened by accident. I accidentally switched like phone plans, and I accidentally got on a plan where it had a lot less like data allotment. And I was like, oh my gosh, like the 5Gs or whatever they give me is not going to be enough. I cannot be on Instagram. So I took off, you know, Instagram and like Facebook and LinkedIn and all that stuff. Took it off. I was like, I need my internet for actual things, you know, if I'm out, you know, need maps or whatever.
1: When there's a limited supply. Yeah, exactly. Andy, thank you very much for that call. Dino, really nice to hear from somebody who, you know, took a break and really noticed all the things that she was missing.
2: Yeah, that's wonderful. Congratulations, Andy. It's a big change to take this stuff out of your life if it's been kind of a daily present thing. And what you're reporting about the benefits that you're seeing and being more present and spending more time reading has been really consistent with what I've seen as I've done mini detoxes and had students do them. So I'm really happy that it was useful for you, and hope it sets you up well to find this kind of intentional balance as you reintegrate it into your life.
1: Let's go to Ron in Toledo, Ohio. Ron, what about you? How do you think social media addiction is affecting us?
4: Hi, so I'm a high school teacher, and I teach 9th through 12th grade, and we recently just did a phone ban as well. And prior to the phone ban, when I'd come into my classroom, students wouldn't even be communicating anymore. They wouldn't be talking to each other. They would just be scrolling through their phones, pure silence. But once we banned the phones, the kids are now, you know, talking. Hacky sack is coming back. But then on the flip side, I have a 10-year-old daughter who is entering fifth grade, and many of her friends are starting to get phones and are on social media. And there's a really big push, you know, for us to give my daughter a phone. But we're, you know, just seeing my own students and all of the struggles they face on social media, I would have to say, you know, 90% of the drama is stemming from the phone and Snapchat and what happened in the group chat. And so my daughter's friends are starting to get phones, and we want to protect her, but we also don't want to, you know, exclude her from, you know, group chats, you know, what do, you know, the girls want to talk about what they're going to wear to school. And I don't want her to miss out on those social interactions, but I know the floodgates are wide open, even with the parental controls. I know just what kind of slippery slope that is. So we're kind of in a predicament on kind of what direction to go, even with our own kids, even though I know the damage it's causing my own students.
1: Well, and Ron, I just wonder, as a teacher, now that you have the ban in Ohio on phones in the school, did you face a lot of pushback from the students? Are the ones that knew what it was like before, are they upset, or are they happy to not have the phones anymore?
4: I mean, you touched on this earlier in the show, but I have to say, like, my students will just self-identify that this has been a totally positive change. They know that they're addicted to their phones. They know that they want to get on them, not even out of their own volition, but just this sense, this need. And I have heard almost nothing but positive feedback from the students. If anything, it's more of the parents that I get pushback from, you know, that feel that they need to be able to get a hold of their students, you know, just in case something terrible happens, which I do understand. But from the students' perspective, I think they would identify that it's been a real positive change.
1: Yeah, very interesting. Ron, thank you very much for that. You know, Dino, it makes me think that what he says, the parents want to be able to get in touch with the students. Of course, there was a day not too long ago when they couldn't do that because there weren't cell phones in every classroom in America. But now I get it. And also there are more dangers in schools as well that people have to worry about. So they want to be able to reach their kids or their loved ones in school. But what do you think about the, like, just sort of the blanket ban, the bell-to-bell ban? The students are not allowed to have phones in the classroom. Is that the right move across the board? Would it be good if every state, now I think it's 26, do it, but would it be good if every state did it?
2: Yeah, I honestly have kind of mixed thoughts on this. So I'll start with the positives. And beginning K through 8, 100% yes. get them out of every classroom, get them out of every school as much as possible. There may be fringe edge cases where kids need to have access to the ability to communicate, but as minimum as possible. I don't even think they should have smartphones until they're in high school in the first place. The nuance is we need to prepare them to go into the real world, and this stuff is going to be in their pocket. And getting rid of it completely can kind of create this binge and purge effect where there's overconsumption outside of school, as well as not being able to kind of train working with it and having it in your life. The challenge with high schools, though, is that 14-year-olds are super different than 18-year-olds that are graduating. And if you need to have one policy, I would probably, in most cases, err on the side of more restriction, get the distraction out of the classroom. Mm-hmm. There will be more socializing in class and at lunch. I do also think we need to recognize that in and of itself is not a 100% solution that's going to solve this problem. There's all the time outside of school. And then there's also the fact that if they have a laptop that they're using at school, that has access to pretty much everything the phone does too, right? So it's really an internet problem more than a phone problem per se, although there's unique challenges with that. There needs to be a larger, more comprehensive approach that includes education and culture change for there to really be the level of shift that I think we need.
1: Well, and there was reporting just this week in the New York Times about the ban in Australia. And one thing that students are doing to get around it is that they are painting mustaches on their face to get through the age verification. I can't believe that works, but I guess it does, according to the New York Times. Let's get to another call. Anderson is in Homewood, Alabama. Anderson, go ahead with your thoughts.
5: Hey, how are you doing today?
1: Doing good. Go ahead.
5: Yeah, I was just, I noted the number of people that are talking about the negative aspects of social media. And I always like to go ahead and kind of accentuate the positive.
1: Okay.
5: And I see that a lot of people, when they're having a chance to use social media, in effect, they're having a chance to reach out to a broader world. And I get you completely. It's great that we're able to have those conversations. I know in Japan, that's been a big deal with electronics, that people are not able to actually interact, and they've had a decrease in the number of people that are actually having children. But aside from that, though, I think it gives you a much broader landscape to be able to look at the world. And even there, when you're talking about daydreaming and have a chance to look at that kind of inner world that you're having, it's kind of having a chance to juxtapose that within your inner and outer world as well, because you're having a chance to see all of the artwork of the world. You're able to have a collaborative community of people that are actually trying to work on different projects and have a chance to put up their artwork. You can look at for me personally, whenever I use any form of social media, and you talk about how people are unable to have conversations, in actuality, you have access to all of the greatest minds of the world. You have a chance to empathize with people on a much higher level. You have all of the people, Marcus Aurelius, just to name a few, Tolstoy. You have a chance to find people that have differing opinions between, like, Jesus Christ and Islam and Hinduism. And all of that kind of comes together, and you're able to exchange that openly. So,
1: and Anderson, just to be clear, you don't work for any of the social media companies, right?
5: No, absolutely not.
1: All right.
5: Okay. No. The only thing that I see from that is just all of us having a chance to collaboratively find something positive in the world. I think that's what we all seek one-on-one.
1: Yeah, good. Thank you so much for that, Anderson. And Dino, what do you think about that?
2: I think you're 100% right, and this is part of why I've decided to keep social media in my life. The critical thing to realize, though, is it requires being an intentional and thoughtful consumer of it to have that kind of positive relationship. If you just delegate to the algorithm and say, you decide, Instagram's AI, what stuff I'm going to interact with, it is going to push you towards things that are enraging, that are addicting. You have to kind of take the reins a little bit and really actually shape what your feed looks like. And even then, you only have so much control. So I think this is a part of a broader conversation about how we interact with the consumption of information on the internet. And the frame that I like to use is, for me, I view social media and other short form kind of entertainment oriented apps as like dessert or candy. I want to have some of it. It can be a great jumping off point to dive deeper into another topic, but I try to have a larger portion of my content diet be longer form media, like books or podcasts or long YouTube videos. Not all screen time is the same, right? And
1: right.
2: I think having that kind of critical, thoughtful, what do I want to get out of the time that I'm consuming things online and how do I balance out my content diet is really important to get those positives while minimizing the negatives.
1: Yeah. In the news business, when we would do a story about like the latest Fed report, we call that eating your vegetables. You got to get that before you can hear the comedian interview. Tolliver, just a reality check here. Have you decided to give up social media as a result of this show yet?
6: I've actually decided to do it more.
1: So we have more work to do. Okay. Let's sneak another call in and let's go to Tyler, who's in Salt Lake City, Utah. Tyler, go ahead with your thoughts.
7: Yeah. Hey, guys. I had a thought. I'm a member of Generation Z, and I've noticed a shift, at least anecdotally, I would say, since around 2020, where when I'm in a public setting, I'm at a family barbecue, I'm in public, members of the generations that told me to, you know, be wary of what I see online, to go ride my bike, play outside, people in Boomer and the Gen X generation, I'm seeing them very absorbed in their phones in public in a way that I don't think I used to, like when I was in high school. Whereas, you know, I'm a member of Gen Z, like I said, I'm consume the internet a lot, and I'm doing it on my downtime. I'm doing it in bed, which, as we said, isn't great. But when I am in public, I'm trying to be present, and I am not seeing that in public from older people, increasingly commonly.
1: Yeah. I'm glad you brought that up. Dino, I know you speak with young people. Do you ever go in and speak with older people about how to reform their tech habits?
2: I do. Yeah. Pretty much every school that I go to, there's a student assembly in the morning and there's a parent presentation conversation in the evening. And often I actually think the latter is more important than the former because how parents and adults are modeling appropriate use is super important. And they kind of set the tone culturally, especially for younger kids, around how we interact with these devices. So if you are a parent or a grandparent listening to this, I really want to reinforce this message of don't say one thing and then do another when it comes to this, and be the one to show the members of your family how to show up and interact with the world. And for myself personally, you know, I was very fortunate. I think a big part of why I had so much motivation to change this is because of what I saw in my own family. And my grandfather, Ted, I'm actually up in Seattle right now. We had his funeral yesterday.
1: I think
2: lived life and showed up in a way that showed me what I was missing from this addiction to my phone that I had. He had this habit. Anytime anyone in his family had a funny story or a significant life event, he would write a story about it. He'd go to his computer, he'd jot down what happened, and he'd put them in these binders. I actually have one here to show you. He's written about 31 volumes of stories about our family.
1: Wow.
2: And, you know, he did that in the time that so many of us spent passively consuming information online. In those moments that so many of us are buried in our phones, he was interacting with the world and looking for mundane things to see the beauty in and turn into stories. And he lives such a rich and joyful life because of that practice. And so if you're in that position of being an elder in your family, maybe you can take that as some inspiration to really model this and change how we're showing up day to day.
1: What a great way to end the hour. Dino Ambrosi, founder of Project Reboot, which aims to help people reset their tech habits. Thank you so much for joining us.
2: Absolutely. Thank you so much for having me.
1: And next week, we are going to turn our attention to the challenges facing teachers in 2026, from probably social media addiction to funding cuts, artificial intelligence, and of course, school safety.
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1: 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Our technical director is Steve Mork. I'm Jeremy Hobson. I will talk to you soon.

0: 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Let's sip some delicious coffee in one of Chattanooga's most unique spaces and talk about how you can get involved with this community. There is plenty of parking right out back at Shredder's Lair, Thursday, June 18th. We will see you there.
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1: We heard from our residents all the things that they like, but also things that they don't like, as well as aspirational desires. And so I can honestly say it's really Chattanoogans who have shaped that design and that plan.
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1: Live from NPR News in Washington, I'm Dave Mattingly. Defense Secretary Pete Hegseth says the U.S. is reviewing its military forces in Europe. Hegseth made the announcement today while speaking at NATO headquarters in Brussels, after criticizing allies he says have not done enough to provide for their own security. Hegseth also described as shameful European allies that denied U.S. forces access to their bases for American attacks against Iran.

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1: October, Russia launched what it said was a nuclear-powered missile. The missile flew for almost 15 hours, far longer than a regular missile could. Jake Hecla is a researcher at MIT. He says nuclear-powered flight
2: is something that is possible, but wildly expensive and very dangerous.
1: Hecla and his colleague Scott Kemp analyzed the missile. They believe it's sucking air directly through its nuclear core and spewing radioactivity as it flies.
2: As a result, anyone living near is at enormous risk, potentially.
1: And the missile isn't all that useful, he says. Despite being nuclear-powered, it's relatively slow-moving and easy to shoot down. Jeff Brumfiel, NPR News.
3: The latest poll from NPR, PBS News, and Marist shows President Trump's approval ratings have fallen to record lows. One-third of Americans say they approve of Trump's handling of the U.S. economy. That's 3 points lower than President Biden's lowest rating during his 4 years. The poll shows 36% of Americans approve of Trump's overall job performance. The Senate postponed yesterday's confirmation hearing for President Trump's pick to be permanent director of national intelligence. NPR's Eric McDaniel reports.
4: President Trump has two demands on Senate Republicans. First, he'll hold back Jay Clayton, his permanent pick as director of national intelligence, until Clayton's replacement as a federal prosecutor gets confirmed by the Senate. That leaves the very controversial Bill Pulte in the job as acting DNI. Second, Trump says he'll block renewal of a key spy law until Senate Republicans pass his election security bill, the Save America Act. They've tried twice and failed twice because the election bill doesn't have enough support to become law. It's unusual for the president to block the confirmation of his own cabinet nominee and the surveillance tool the government says is responsible for 60% of the material in the president's daily intelligence briefing. Eric McDaniel, NPR News, Washington.
3: This is NPR News. Police in Ohio say they've arrested a second suspect linked to a shooting at a neighborhood street festival in Toledo. It left 12 people wounded. A 20-year-old man was taken into custody yesterday. The other suspect, also 20 years old, was arrested nearly a week earlier. The gunfire erupted on June 6th when large crowds were attending the Old West End Festival in Toledo's historic district. Police say the shooting occurred after a fight between rival groups escalated. Stocks on Wall Street ended lower yesterday after the Federal Reserve decided to leave U.S. interest rates unchanged. NPR's Scott Horsley says the Dow lost more than 500 points, or close to 1%.
5: The Federal Reserve held its benchmark interest rate steady, but updated forecasts suggest members of the Fed's rate-setting committee expect to raise rates by a quarter percentage point before the end of the year. The news comes as a wartime spike in energy prices has pushed inflation to its highest level in more than 3 years. The Fed's new chairman, Kevin Warsh, vowed he and his colleagues will bring prices under control.
6: I've said for years inflation is a choice. You bet it is. And today I'm announcing that this committee unambiguously and unanimously have decided we are going to deliver on that.
5: Warsh also announced the formation of several task forces to review the way the Fed tracks the economy, manages its bond holdings, and communicates with the public. Scott Horsley, NPR News, Washington.
3: Later this morning, the New York Knicks will be honored with a ticker tape parade in Lower Manhattan for winning the NBA championship over the San Antonio Spurs. I'm Dave Mattingly in Washington.
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0: This is Scenic Roots. I'm Ray Bassett. Thanks for joining us.

0: The project to revitalize Chattanooga's downtown riverfront parks near Ross's Landing has launched a public fundraising campaign. Riverfront Parks Next is the name of the campaign, recently announced at the 40th anniversary of River City Company, the downtown economic development nonprofit. Emily Mack is president and CEO of River City Company. Emily, thanks for joining us.
1: Thank you so much, Ray. It's a pleasure to join you.
0: Glad to have you here. Tell us more about Riverfront Parks Next.
1: Riverfront Parks Next is an exciting project that River City Company is leading in partnership with the City of Chattanooga and Hamilton County. And the project is a big refresh of Chattanooga's iconic 21st century waterfront.
0: And this comes as River City Company is celebrating its 40th anniversary.
1: Yes. So we very recently just celebrated 40 years of River City Company. River City Company was founded in 1986, specifically to reinvest in, revitalize, and redevelop Chattanooga. And so that is what we have been doing for four decades. Riverfront Parks Next is an incredible project that we are leading, again, for the City of Chattanooga and Hamilton County. And it's really an opportunity to refresh that community asset for Chattanoogans.
0: And what that's going to look like has been out there for a while now.
1: Yeah. So we actually started on the riverfront. Gosh, it really goes back to 2020, early 2020, when we embarked on the One Riverfront plan. And that was a very community-driven plan focused on the riverfront district. So that entire area of downtown really took the opportunity to listen to Chattanoogans about what they liked and what they did not like about the riverfront district. And we heard loud and clear from our Chattanooga community that the riverfront works for those large signature events, but it's really lacking that daily and local use. That actually led to the Riverfront Parks Next plan. So we began that in 2023. Again, we started with just listening to Chattanoogans about if that park was refreshed, what would they want to see and do and experience? And so once again, we heard from our residents all the things that they like, but also things that they don't like, as well as aspirational desires. And so I can honestly say it's really Chattanoogans who have shaped that design and that plan for the past 3 years.
0: And remind us of a few highlights of this plan.
1: Yeah. So the refreshed parks will add a lot of features and amenities and experiences that our Chattanooga residents articulated. So everything from shade, lots of trees and plantings, comfortable seating, flexible seating. So tables and chairs and loungers, just great places to throw out a picnic blanket, as well as food and beverage. So two new restaurants, as well as other areas for local vendors and kiosks and carts, again, for food and beverage, to two new play and recreation spaces. So a new iconic signature play structure, as well as sports courts under the Ojati Bridge. And then there's the pier itself is getting a big refresh. There'll be a new dock that will be built. It's about 5,800 square feet. That is just a great area for folks to walk out on the water, sit on the water, read, relax, be with family and friends. And then there's picnic nooks and fishing piers, as well as public art and lots of opportunity for programming and activation.
0: Now, this project has received some funding from the state of Tennessee, mm-hmm. but that's just a piece of all the funding that's needed to bring this plan to life.
1: Yeah. So in true Chattanooga fashion, Riverfront Parks Next is a public-private partnership. So on the public side of things, we're so grateful that the state of Tennessee has invested $15 million, which is an incredible contribution. And the city of Chattanooga and Hamilton County are also each contributing $5 million. So on the public side, there is $25 million. on the private side, this is where River City Company comes into play. So we are also raising $25 million. And so part of it is for the project itself to get it over the finish line. And then we are also establishing a dedicated maintenance fund to ensure that the park is maintained and programmed to a very high quality.
0: And talk more about the people who are taking the lead on that fundraising.
1: Yeah. So we're so grateful that we have an incredible capital campaign leadership committee. Our campaign chair is Ward Davenport. We are so grateful for his fantastic leadership. In addition, Senator Corker has stepped up and he is our legacy chair and he is once again championing this incredible park that he helped boldly transform over 20 years ago.
0: When he was mayor.
1: Yes, when he was mayor of Chattanooga. And then both Mayor Kelly and Mayor Womp have locked arms and they are serving as our honorary chairs. And so we're incredibly grateful for their tremendous leadership on this project.
0: What's next in the weeks and months ahead?
1: So on the construction side of things, we are almost done with construction documents. We will wrap those up in July. And we've actually already started on the permitting side of things. From July to October, there's a lot of behind the scenes work. And so that is bidding, procurement, finishing up all of the permitting. And then we will put the first shovel in the ground and begin construction right after Head of the Hooch wraps up this year. So that is in early November. And it's about an 18-month construction project. So we should be substantially complete by second quarter of 2028. Also, in the coming months, we will continue with our capital campaign. We have already, through the quiet phase of the campaign, raised over 50% of those funds that are needed. We are continuing to meet with prospective donors and making those asks from our Chattanooga community. So that will also continue over the coming months.
0: As construction moves forward, what should people know about events that usually take place down there that might have to pivot?
1: We have been working with all of the event organizers. So anybody who produces events down at the riverfront, they actually have been engaged in the design process. And then we continue to meet with them usually every 2 to 3 months and we'll continue to do so. So those events that we love and that are held on the South Shore, those event organizers are determining where they would like to go in 2027. So we can still have those beloved signature events
0: down there somewhere, but just not where they might usually be because of the construction.
1: Yeah, we want to support them wherever they choose to temporarily go for 2027 in a place that best suits them. So that could be Coolidge, it could be Renaissance, it could be the Tennessee River Park, it could be Miller Park. So they're determining where they would like to go in 2027. And River City Company, the city and the county are there to support them and make that happen in 2027. And then when the parks reopen in the spring of 2028, we will welcome them back all to the Riverfront Park on the South Shore and, of course, share with them and teach them all the bells and whistles that are also being incorporated to help support their events.
0: If people want to brush up on the plan, if people want to show their support for this campaign for Riverfront Parks Next, where can they go online?
1: We have a dedicated website, which is riverfrontparksca.com, and all the information is right there at your fingertips.
0: All right. Emily, thanks so much.
1: Thanks so much, Ray.
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0: This is Scenic Routes. I'm Ray Bassett. This year, we launched an ongoing conversation series on parks and people here in Chattanooga and Hamilton County. The Parkside Podcast is a collaboration with and led by Civic Partners. Brian Smith is with the City of Chattanooga's Parks and Outdoors. Karen Shostak is with Hamilton County's Department of Parks and Recreation. On this episode of Scenic Roots, here's our latest conversation.
3: And welcome to Parkside, where we explore people, places, and partnerships that make Hamilton County and the City of Chattanooga such a special place to live, work, and play.
4: From parks and public spaces to the projects shaping our future, this is where those stories come together.
3: And we are proud to partner with WUTC and Scenic Roots with the support of Ray Bassett, who helps bring these conversations to life. How's it going, Ray?
0: Going great, Brian and Karen, and I am delighted to welcome our guests today.
4: Arts are very much a part of the quality of life we share in the region and in our city and county parks. You will see art all along the Riverwalk, to plenty of murals, and let's not forget the amount of performing arts for our communities to enjoy.
3: And some of those that are behind that are joining us here today. I tell you, the guests just continue to get better and better with every single podcast that we do. Joining us today, we do have Carmen Elliott, as well as Monica Kinsey with the City of Chattanooga's Arts, Culture, and Creative Economy Division. Of course, this even goes beyond the city. We're blessed to have the large amount of public art partnerships and programs and the events that are all across the city, all across the county, and resonate all across the region. So welcome, ladies. Appreciate y'all joining us here today.
5: Thanks for having us.
1: Thank you.
3: We're going to jump right into it here because, Monica, let's start with that big picture here. For those unfamiliar with this division, what is the core mission of ACE, as we like to call it, Chattanooga's Arts, Culture, and Creative Economy, and why are public parks a central canvas for y'all's work?
6: Well, the Office of Arts, Culture, and Creative Economy was implemented by Mayor Kelly's administration in 2022 in his first term, and it exists to strengthen Chattanooga's economy, identity, and quality of life through strategic investment in the creative sector. The arts are not ornamental. They are civic infrastructure, and the ACE office works to support economic development, tourism, workforce attraction and retention, neighborhood identity, public space activation, and community connection, all in our public spaces.
3: That's awesome. And Carmen, what's your take on the division?
5: I totally agree with everything Monica just said. I just really wanted to add a piece about the parks specifically and how they play into the work that we do, because parks are one of the most democratic public spaces that we have, right? So everyone may not walk into a gallery space or go to the theater and all those things. Well, you'll go to a park. Parks feel accessible to everybody. Mm-hmm. And one of the first things that Mayor Kelly told me when I asked him what did he want this office to be about, he said accessibility. Mm-hmm. And that meant every way that you can think about it, whether it be economic, whether it be geographical, mm-hmm. everything doesn't need to be necessarily downtown. We have all mm-hmm. these great parks all throughout our city that we can activate in wonderful ways, and arts and culture is one of the ways that we do that. So that's how the parks tie into the work that we do and all the outdoor spaces do.
4: Yeah, it sounds like you're just creating these welcoming spaces that happen to be filled with art and culture. So that's super impressive and very exciting that a city would have this kind of initiative to begin with. And so from our perspective at the Hamilton County Parks, we usually view green spaces through the lens of conservation and programming. And of course, Hamilton County has moved more towards the animation here recently in the last few years. When your team looks at parks, how do you see it differently through that creative expression?
5: I don't think we necessarily see it differently. Yeah. It doesn't really have to be an either or. Recreation, conservation, and creative expression can all exist together and strengthen one another. We already have examples of that. So you think about Main Terrain, which is not just a piece of public artwork, but it's also an interactive art and fitness park, right? Mm-hmm. And then we also have things like in Coolidge Park with our partnership with PlayCorps and Harmony yeah, Notes, where sure. it's a test site for one of their latest kind of play creations where people can come and play. So it's this interactive space that is really cool and fun. I don't know how cool it is for Brian to hear the kids always make it outside of his.
3: Like, what are those bells ringing? But, you know,
5: exactly.
3: It's music to the parks.
5: Exactly. And then you have things like the Scramble, which is right over by the bridge that is about to open again soon. Woohoo! But the Scramble is more than a piece of public artwork. It is also part of our infrastructure, literally. It mm-hmm. is a water filtration system. So mm-hmm. it doesn't have to be an either or when it comes to arts and culture. Mm-hmm. It is part, like Monica said earlier, arts we consider part of our infrastructure. It's not ornamental. It is part of our infrastructure.
4: And I think that's great. It sounds like you guys are organically connecting, mm-hmm. making it like part of the way of life, truly, mm-hmm. and not just for the visual. It's not just curb appeal, right? This is like a true part of integrated within the parks.
5: Exactly.
3: Yeah, and I think I'll touch on one other thing, too. You talk about an active park and talk about the Riverwalk, and that's something, of course, we joint own and maintain with the county, though. But you started the Chickamauga Dam, and you got the artwork that's identifying the mileage.
5: Right. The mile markers are all identified. Like, your full miles are identified by the 3D pieces that are by, oh, gosh, I just went blank, but by local artists. And then your half-mile markers are in the ground, and those are also artistic interpretations to mark those milestones as you're going along. And as you mentioned, we do have a shared budget. So our budget is shared with county and city. It's not just city or county. Mm-hmm. We get funding from both in order to make sure the public art pieces are maintained and go up and are lovely for everyone to enjoy.
4: And I'm notorious for injecting my opinions on things. It's fine because I can. But I will say that because you're into those kinds of details, into those mile markers, half mile markers, it does, in my opinion, level up a city. It's the polish and the details, the devil's in the details. So it sounds like you're proving that with what you're working on.
6: It's an elevated experience.
5: Exactly.
6: You know? Some folks are not aware how the arts are informing their daily lives.
4: Mm-hmm.
6: You know,
0: when people hear creative economy, they might see public art as a luxury rather than a necessity. How do outdoor installations and performances actually drive tangible economic growth and job creation for our city?
5: The creative economy is real economy, right?
6: The AEP report was $191 million,
5: which is more than sports.
6: Over 3,000 jobs.
5: Yeah, and over 3,000 jobs for our city. So it's definitely a real economy, and it shows that, because a lot of people just think of the creatives themselves, but you don't think about all the industries that help to support those creatives. So when we have a 3D piece that goes up, which is a statue, then we're also working with fabricators and welders and concrete companies. And so there's and engineers. So there are so many industries that are touched by this creative economy. So I want people to think outside of just, oh, it's just an artist getting paid to sing or to paint something pretty. No, they are also taking those funds that they get from the work that they're doing and reinvesting them right back into the city that we all live, work, and play in.
6: And I'd like to just add that art is business.
5: Very much so.
6: It's very much business. And so it is not a luxury. It is business, but it is also, we are fortunate to have as much art as we do and creators in our city.
5: And I want to add one other thing. Think about it. When VW decided to come to Chattanooga and they made the announcement, where did they make that announcement at? It was at the Hunter Museum, because that was the deciding factor for them to come to Chattanooga. So again, arts are business. The creative economy is a real economy, and we need people to understand that and to pay our artists fairly.
6: Correct.
3: So we do talk about the public art here too, but also with our creative economy and the economic boom here between the music. I mean, some of the bluegrass festivals and some of the big things that have come to Chattanooga. We've got Now Music out of Hamilton County and Chester Frost. I mean, that's big business here, too, and we're glad to have that here in Chattanooga, right?
6: It is. It is indeed. We have a wealth of talent in our musical performances here, and we also create opportunities for our music performances by hosting, like, Noon Tunes in Miller Park during September. We do Fireside out at Greenway Farms. We try to touch on different districts and different neighborhoods. Mm-hmm. We do have 84 parks and over 134 miles of greenway that we like to activate, not only to see people out there using it, but also enjoying the art along the way. So, yeah, I mean, the musicians, we have a busking program to which Carmen will speak on Amplify Chat Asphalt Sages.
4: The economic footprint definitely crosses city and county lines. I've been to a few of the Chattanooga Music Council meetings, which I find fascinating. And I know that there's some potential there for it to turn into what some other cities are implementing when it comes to music offices. So tell us a little bit about what it's already accomplished and what's on the horizon for the Chattanooga Music Council. The meetings I've been in, a lot of smart people are in that room.
5: Yeah.
4: And so it's an ultra, uber creative space when those folks come together.
5: It is. And so Karen's referring to our Chattanooga Music Council, which is a group of not just musicians, but it's also everyone in that music ecosystem. So it's venue owners, it's production companies, all coming together to talk about the things that impact them in their daily lives and what can the city do to help make things better or help assist. One of the easiest ones that came up was around parking. Mm-hmm. And Monica instantly looked into it. And so we're working through that. But also the connections that are made is, for me, probably the biggest asset when we're talking about the Chattanooga Music Council. Great example. We had someone, one of the music council members, we always allow at the end of the meeting for everyone to share what they have going on, what do they want to connect on. And one of them brought up Hip Hop Cha. Mm-hmm. And as he was talking about it, there was a venue owner in the room and instantly said, hey, we need to talk. We need to have a conversation. And so they've had that conversation. So now we have a collaboration happening there, right? Mm-hmm. That would not have happened outside of that room, because those two people more than likely would not have met. So for me, that's the biggest asset when we're talking about Chattanooga Music Council. But we're also bringing great resources. We just had RIAA here to talk about AI and how it's going to impact the industry. It was an amazing talk, very informative, a lot of interaction.
4: It was a really good talk.
5: But I think it gave them some thoughts behind how do I protect my intellectual property and what can I do to advocate. So it was a great meeting to speak to advocating for yourself, advocating for fellow creatives, but also what is the industry doing from a government and a federal level to try and fight back against the theft that is happening through these kind of AI creations.
4: And is that what's in the horizon for the Chattanooga Music Council, is to continue to support musicians from a business, like we talked about music, just like art?
6: From an industry level.
5: Yes.
4: And so that's super exciting to hear. And so are there plans for some resources outside of, because you guys are the city, you have, they're asking
7: have
4: you for
7: work.
4: You guys have parking. Can you talk about parking?
6: So that was more regarding like their load-in issues for their bands,
4: right,
6: making sure that they have actual parking and how we can help them on
4: that. Which people take definitely for granted that an artist needs to unload some gear and that shouldn't be a mile away. So
6: correct.
4: I totally respect
6: that. We also talk about policy change, like for busking, working on the busking ordinance. So we're looking at the different ways, but we do support artists and we do have some resources. We have stages. We put on, like again, opportunities for performances that we always bring out. We have an artist roster as well. And so we talk about the ways of the industry and how they are used differently. So for instance, Carmen has been working diligently on this film permit, and there's also tie-ins to the music industry for that as well, for soundtracks. Sure. But to her point, just getting the community to talk and share with each other and to collaborate is huge, because there has been silos and they felt
4: without
6: not being supported.
4: Without somebody throwing a shoe, right?
6: Correct. Yeah. And, you know, and they're having great conversations and experiences together, and it's been a great turnout.
4: That's great.
6: Mm-hmm.
4: That's great news.
3: All right, so I'm going to kind of switch gears because, you know, Carmen, you mentioned earlier about maintenance, and we love the new stuff. Love it, and it's great, and we've got to continue to do that. But we've got, what, a couple hundred pieces all across
4: close
3: the city.
4: To 200.
3: And, you know, we have to maintain those, and we do a great job doing that. But you mentioned we share that with the county, but how does that look? Because I know these things are outside.
4: Yeah.
3: They get weathered, you know, and people are want to continue to see these in their respectable and beautiful ways.
5: So first, shout out to Austin Center, who is our public art maintenance person. He is amazing. He came into the role about 3 years ago. And at that point, the collection as a whole had been neglected for around 16 years. So it had minor kind of maintenance, but not like a real assessment of the pieces and figuring out, okay, what do we attack and how and when to get everything back up to par. And so he's done an amazing job at that. But a lot of people just don't think about that. Yes, you have these pieces, but we also need to think through maintaining them throughout the year. So now for new pieces, we think through the materials that are being used. Austin is part of that conversation, so we can make sure that not only are we keeping this beautiful for a long time, but we're also not creating a problem sooner than we need to.
4: Sure.
5: So it's like, instead of using wood A, we're going to use wood B, or this type of paint, we'll use this type or that type of paint, those types of things. But it is one of the most important parts of the work that the Public Art Chattanooga does, but it's the most least visible. So a lot of people don't realize it's happening. And we also use a lot of local contractors and a lot of local artists to do that work. And I don't think people understand that either. So like, maintenance is not just us going and doing some power washing, which shout out to our park maintenance and public works departments who help us a lot with a lot with our maintenance. But it's also having to do a whole new, like, take it all the way down to the nuts and bolts and repaint and re-weld and change out the pads. So it's a lot to it that requires a lot of hands, and Austin does an amazing job balancing all of it,
4: which is part of that polish and those details that we talked about just a second ago, because it doesn't just stop with the ribbon cutting.
5: Exactly. And
4: I'm going to ask about the diversity in our community. What's the process for identifying what pieces go into what parks and places and spaces that are relevant. That's part one. And part two, I want to ask, like we said, it doesn't stop with the ribbon cutting. It also, the maintenance and the polish and the relevancy continue. But then how do we tell the story of the artwork? So I asked a lot in one question. And so I'm sorry, but I want to know
5: all
4: these.
5: The elephant a bite at a time. So we'll start with the first part. So that's my, actually your first question is one of my favorite questions because a lot of people don't understand the process. The first thing I always like to explain is we do not make that decision. No one in the Office of Arts, Culture, and Creative Economy decides who the artist is for public art pieces that happen in our city. It is a community engagement process that we go through for that. But how do we even get there? So in theory, we are supposed to get 2% of any above ground capital project, new capital project that happens in the city of Chattanooga. 2% is supposed to be designated to public art. So then we take that 2%. So let's say like with One West Side, okay, we have a bucket of money to work with. And then we do community engagement. So we work with public art strategists, or art strategists is what we call them, to go in the community and ask them, what is it that you want to see in your neighborhood? Because you have to live with this and you have to love it. And we want you to love it. And we want it to represent you and represent your community and your neighborhood. So we work with the public art strategist, which is often a creative themselves, to go into the neighborhood, have those conversations. So we'll have multiple meetings around that, multiple opportunities for the community to engage. And then we get community stakeholders. So there's often either, if it's like a neighborhood, then there's people who live in the neighborhood, business owners in the neighborhood, sometimes a city council person, a public art commission person will be on that committee to help actually select the artist and the artwork. So it is a community-led and driven process.
4: Which I think everybody in the community has taken that for granted, because it sounds like in order to get there, everyone got to be involved and have a voice in that process.
5: Yes, so that's very much so.
4: Amazing. And so the second part of that question is, once all that work is done, because I know that that's just 5 minutes, right? That's one meeting? No.
5: We work at the speed of government.
4: Yeah, exactly. So I think that once you guys have gone through that very fair, first of all, and creative process, how do you then say, okay, now this is how we tell the story of this art piece? I say that because things have names on them. These monuments have names. And so, like we talked about the Fireman's Fountain outside of our county courthouse office and the story, that's generated a lot of interest, but also respect for the history of it. So how do you tell the story once an art piece is implemented?
5: So we don't tell the artist what to create. We don't tell the artist what to name the piece. We give them context. And the artist is also part of that community engagement. So they understand once the artist is hired, there's additional community engagement often that happens where they also have conversations with the community and meet with the community to get an understanding of what needs to happen in that space.
4: Right.
5: So we're not saying, okay, because you brought up the fireman, this is the easy one. So we're not saying, well, it's a fireman's it needs to be a fireman's fountain. We would just say, well, this is a tribute to firemen, and what do you come up with? And it might be a fountain, it might be a sculpture, it might be a mural. So there are multiple ways that that might come to fruition, but we don't say this is what it has to be and this is what it has to, for most parts. Now, there are some situations where if it's a building, then we know it's a mural.
4: Right, but
5: I'm saying, but if it's just like a wide open situation, then we kind of leave it up to the artist. But even if it's a building and we know it's a mural, it's up to the artist to determine what does that mural look like. We don't say, we want a bird and three trees and we don't do that. It's up to the artist to totally create, and then they give it back to that committee, and the committee votes on the final design.
6: And we're currently going through that process with Westside.
5: Yes, we are. We are. It's going to be fun.
3: So I have to ask this in relation to the public art that's out there. Monica, you do deal with a lot of music. Same with you, Karen, here. So you both might be able to answer this. But how do you decide those artists and decide in different areas that we're going to choose this band or choose that band, and especially on the local side?
6: So we do a call for artists in the same fashion, and then we have a ranking committee that goes through and ranks them, basically, and they have to be the right fit for the right event in the community, but we have a committee that ranks them.
4: Similar process. It's more internal on our side because the county is just now moving into this direction, and so we're excited to see where it takes us, and we're also pacing ourselves because as these things grow, we need to have our staff and our partnerships grow with it. So, yeah, the city's been actively promoting and producing and supporting music for a long time. And so in over many administrations. And so I'm excited to see that the venues are keeping up with it. And there's quite a bit in the horizon for Chattanooga. I mean, if I was looking from the outside, I would just be amazed. And I know because I've had conversations with folks about the, I wish I had that in my city. It's come up a lot. You know, we just met with some folks from Bristol along with River City, and their questions were more compliments than anything else. Yeah. I will say this. One of the things that came out of that meeting with Bristol, and it's Bristol, which is the country music capital of the country.
5: Home. Birthplace.
4: Yeah. Yes. And they asked, when do I think of Bristol? What do I think of? And I said, Gracing. Sorry. but I didn't know that it was the country music capital of the world. And one of the things that I took away from that meeting was Chattanooga does it in Hamilton County. We do a great job of telling our story. That was like a huge compliment. For example, they see things like the Franklin Roberts Future Ready School, which is bringing back trade schools to the community. Everything from that to these art programs. And then, of course, what's in the horizon with potential venues, additional large-scale venues. I think people are looking at Chattanooga and Hamilton County as, how do I get some of that?
6: Oh, yeah. Our city is very ripe right now for that. And you know, and I think, too, to be clear, is that we have artist rosters that we send out to folks when they're seeking music. But we are very intentional on booking different genres and different communities, because Chattanooga is not one single genre, you know. So we're very intentional of all the representation. And we also are intentional and have a city policy of paying artists fair wages. So that is something that we can't stress enough. And then we want to push out and any of our partners to do the same.
4: So. And I'm excited to hear you, obviously not just that you're doing that, but encouraging others to follow suit, because that's how we will retain that top quality, but also help support the emerging.
6: Correct.
4: You know what I mean? So there's just so much in what we're talking about right now.
3: So we're talking music, we're talking stages. Let's talk about some of the events that we have coming up here, because June is a big month. We're already halfway through June here, and then following that's July. We've already talked about all the great things surrounding 250 with the county, the city, and beyond here. But one thing is that y'all just started here and unveiled is Amplify Chat. Those stages, how is that being used here in the city?
5: Yeah, so Amplify Chat is such an exciting project because it really reflects our belief that public space can also be creative space. So through this initiative, we're transforming areas through downtown into artistic stages and gathering spaces that support live performance, community activity, and creative expression. The stages themselves are artist design installations, which if you have not seen them yet, they are amazing. But they're also meant to be living, acting spaces for community use. So like you mentioned, the unveiling that we just had. So when we did that, we had dancers at one stage, we had musicians at other stages. We look for it to be just a true, amazing gathering spot for people to be able to busk in all types of different creative ways. Sometimes it will be things that are actually done and kind of facilitated through the city or through River City, who is also an amazing partner. And then sometimes we will encourage people just to utilize the space as a busking space, like, you know, so we're really excited about that.
4: And be safe.
6: Yes, and be safe. And they're beautiful murals. And we also want folks to organically use them, right? Not just for our programming, but our River City's programming, but we want them to create their own programming in these spaces and to be available.
0: And right on the heels of that, we have Culture on 4 on June 27th. Can you give our listeners a preview of what that event looks like and how it celebrates Chattanooga's cultural diversity?
5: Yes. So Culture on 4 is a conversation series we host in partnership with the Chattanooga Downtown Public Library. They have been an amazing partner for this program, but it gives people an opportunity to hear directly from creatives and cultural leaders and artists in a more personal and reflective setting. And on June 27th, we will have Grammy-nominated producer and musician Avery Johnson in conversation with our fantastic city employee, Eric Foster. So we're really, really excited about that. So he's going to talk about
4: Eric,
5: his.
4: Does anybody like Eric? I mean, I think everybody loves him.
3: I will send, you know, we're going at E here a little bit, but I always call him and he's like, hey, Brian, what's up?
4: That was way too good of an impression.
5: It really was a good impression of E. But yeah, I'm just really excited because it gives Chattanooga a chance and Chattanooga's creative community to really interact with people who are at the top of their game, who have been in it for a while. We've had everything from makeup artists to poets, just a really, really kind of vast array of people who have agreed to do this series for us. So we're really blessed and thankful to have Avery come in for that June 27th event. And it is free and open to the public.
6: And that is part of our professional development for the creative sector, bringing in those different types of creatives. You've also had photography. It's been a wide array.
5: All the different mediums.
6: Literally every medium.
0: And beyond events, you've also been driving major permanent infrastructure. A great example, which I've had the chance to see, is a new collaboration at the Lookout's new stadium at Erlanger Park, featuring those incredible entry gates by Tommy Bronx. I had a chance to speak with him right there by those gates. How did that partnership between the city, the Lookouts, and the Riverwalk all come together?
5: Well, the stadium is a major public corridor, you know, so it's not just a sports stadium. It is actually public infrastructure. Mm-hmm. So the city was naturally involved in that. The city made an investment in that. And so that's where the public art piece came in. That 2% that I talked about earlier was set aside for some sort of public art investment in the space. And Kate, another shout out, Kate Kearney, our amazing public art manager, said, well, what about the gates? And we were like, what about them? She was like, well, what about if they are the public art piece? And what's really great is when public art is brought in at the beginning of these projects, which Kate really pushes for that to happen, not, again, because art is not ornamental, it's infrastructure. So when it's brought in at the beginning, you can think that way. You can say, what about the gates before the gates are installed? So if the gates are already installed and you have to take them down, then that's a huge expense, right? But if you're brought in from the beginning, then you can say, well, let's look at a creative way that we can do these gates. So we were able to utilize some existing funds that were already happening that would have to take place anyway with the stadium being built. You have to have those gates, but also use it for the artistic piece. So it really just came together beautifully, and using local artist Tommy Bronx was just kind of the cherry on top.
6: And he worked with the local fabricators, I think Thoroughbred LLC as well. So it is a partnership with existing entities that are helping. They were already going to be building those gates, but why not, to her point, why not bring in the artists and make them even more special?
0: And all of that comes back to how this drives the economy.
5: It does.
0: How this creates business right here in Chattanooga in Hamilton County. Those laser-cut steel gates are stunning. They perfectly blend sports, art, and the Riverwalk. How does a high-profile project like Erlanger Park set a new standard for integrating public art into future developments across the region? We already had a bar, and this has raised it and then some.
5: I don't know if I would say it's a new standard as much so as I would say it's continuing the legacy, to your point. Public Art Chattanooga was born out of that 21st century waterfront plan. And two of the major pieces that came out of that, which is Luminous Light Mass, which is no longer up on the Riverwalk because of some structural issues. But Luminous Light Mass and The Passage. Luminous Light Mass has won awards. I mean, it was an award-winning piece that was on the riverfront. And The Passage continues to help tell the story of the indigenous people who were once here in a very beautiful way. It's a piece that a lot of people enjoy because they go and use the water and all that great stuff when the water is on. So I don't know if I would say it's setting a new standard, but it's continuing the bar that's already been set, which is extremely high.
6: I would just add, I echo her points exactly, but I think having those gates on that park, having 7,500 to 8,000 people walk through their gates daily is a very good way for more folks to have accessibility to the arts, but also the awareness of how the arts can be built into the infrastructure. They're going there for a ball game, but now they're walking through those gates and taking their pictures of those gates and really highlighting that, and that's just an added feature. And as Rich Mozingo stated, public art works, it makes things great.
4: I mean, I think as citizens and residents too, when you see that gates have turned into a public art piece, I say this a lot, look where we live. You look around and you see the through line is that things are polished. There's concern and care about the details.
6: There's intention.
4: And then we've talked about this in the last podcast too with Senator Corker and Mitch Patel, that art is an experience and experiences are what folks are following and they want to be a part of. I think people are recognizing, they don't know, I think in some cases, like you, to your point about it's part of the infrastructure, but they, I think from a non-artistic lens, it's like, oh, look how nice those gates are. It's so nice that they applied art to it at the same time.
5: And I want to just a quick shout out to Bob Corker, because it's because of him that we have such an amazing public art collection.
6: Correct.
5: He invested that. He decided that initial investment was necessary. So that kind of kicked off Public Art Chattanooga. And of course, Mitch Patel and his amazing local art collection that is in the Edney.
4: At the Edwin, I will tell you.
5: I'm sorry, the Edwin.
4: I was with you on that. We were together on it. But I'll tell you this. I mean, I've known Mitch for many, many years. I worked with him and opened this third hotel, what seems like a lifetime ago, honestly. But I've watched his progress, and I can tell you just from my observation, knowing him and his family, the Hiltons are business, right? In my opinion, the Edwin was a personal art piece that he, it is an autograph or a signature hotel, which means that there is not another one like that in the world. Right. And that is unique to Chattanooga, unique to Hamilton County. I mean, he's a civil engineer by trade. which my father was an engineer, but my dad was not, the artistic lens that Mitch is. Plus, he's a developer. So it's really amazing to see that happen, which brings me to my next question, which is, we kind of touched on it a little bit, but if you guys had a magic wand and ruled the world, right? Which, let's just pretend
5: we don't.
4: Yeah, exactly. I mean, what's the next 10 years look like when it comes to this arts and culture and the creative economy?
3: And then I'm going to add another part of that element. We have a lot of nature in our town, too. Yeah. So how do we incorporate even more nature into the art scene as well?
5: Mm-hmm. Chattanooga has an incredible natural landscape. We all know that. We get best outdoor, this and that all the time. Yeah. Shout out to Parks and Outdoors and Hamilton County Parks and all the great people who keep that vibe going. But the opportunity now is to continue building a cultural landscape to complement that natural landscape. So I would love to see a future where creativity is woven into that landscape, very similar to how we approach the new Erlanger Ballpark. I would love to see where every thought is, how does the creative fit into this landscape? And it doesn't always have to be visual. Where are opportunities when we think about the new riverfront and those new plans, and they're creating these spaces where people can gather and storytell and gather and do poetry and gather in all kinds of other ways that are not necessarily your visual arts, but also ways that performing artists can come together and not have to be this formalized, go through, apply for a permit, but just ways that people can gather more organically and creating spaces that encourage that type of gathering is a city that I would love to see.
6: I agree. I would also like to see more art in our school systems. I think that is how you get to this cultural landscape, as well as having more arts offered in our school system. And also, I'd like to see investment in more arts and culture hubs for creators, for them to have, because a lot of what we hear a lot is we don't have rehearsal space, studio space. There's a missing link there for these creators to find space to create. And I think I would like to see more investment in that, too, because we have the wealth of talent.
5: And leaning into that, I would love to see just a large scale arts and culture performing and visual arts center that has studio spaces and all that kind of cool stuff.
6: Yes.
3: All right. So to wrap this up here, one last kind of quick question. We have a lot of artists that are listening today. We've got a lot of artists that are all across the city of Chattanooga here and all across Hamilton County here. If there's an artist out there that wants to pitch that idea to transform a public space, what's the best way to connect with your team and get that process started?
5: Not to brag, but I feel like we're one of the most accessible teams out there when it comes to this, because people are always reaching out. But
6: we out there.
5: Yeah, we are definitely out there, but they can, you know, follow us online on social media. They can go to the city's website, Chattanooga.gov, but also email us directly. I'm cdavis@Chattanooga.gov.
6: I'm mkenzie@Chattanooga.gov. 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
0: This is Scenic Roots. I'm Ray Bassett. And now, since we've been talking about public art, here's an encore of a recent conversation. Play ball with public art. Last month, a series of public art entry gates was unveiled at Chattanooga's Erlanger Park, the new home for the Chattanooga Lookouts, which opened in April. The gates are the work of local artist Tommy Bronx, who I spoke with gateside. Tommy, thanks for taking some time to speak with us.
8: Thank you for having me.
0: Tell us more about this public art that you have created here, now in place for everyone to enjoy.
8: Well, first of all, I'd like to say that I'm honored and privileged to have the opportunity to work on these gates. I was approached by the city and the lookouts. They were looking for a designer to design all three entry gates, and I was chosen. There's three gates. One is based on baseball, and it is called Where the Game Begins. The second is based on the grounds we are on, so it's called The Grounds We're On, which highlights the foundry and everything that the past that was here. And the last one is called At the Foot of the Mountain, which kind of highlights us being at the foot of Lookout Mountain and all of the nature that surrounds us here.
0: Talk more about how you made all of these gates.
8: Well, honestly, when I was told about the project, I felt like it was such a great opportunity to tell a story. I think initially they were thinking some type of pattern or something, and I approached them with the idea of telling a story about the location, the city, and baseball, and they were really excited about that. So I got to work. I started thinking about everything that makes Chattanooga great, as far as landmarks, what was here before, and highlighting the fans and the baseball experience and what people are going to experience here. So that kind of all went into the thought process of creating the art for the gates.
0: And how much of this was applying art that you've created before, and how much of this was a new challenge for you?
8: All of the art is new, so none of this art is old. I feel like it was a bit of a challenge, but I was so excited, honestly, that a lot of the ideas really came naturally. You know, I've been in the city for a very long time. I went to high school here, so I know a lot about the city, and I was kind of aware of what needed to be highlighted. So I'd say it wasn't difficult at all. It all came pretty natural.
0: And then talk more about the physical work of creating this, from the design to what we're standing in front of right now.
8: So the way it works, it starts off with a sketch. Once we get the sketch down, I bring it into Illustrator, which is a computer program that I design on. And once I get everything locked down, then prepare the files for the laser cutter. DuroBuild was the company that fabricated the gates. They told me the requirements pretty much on what I could and what I couldn't do. So, you know, took all of that into consideration and kind of put it all together.
0: What first sparked your interest in art and set you on the path to where we're speaking now?
8: I've always been interested in art. My mom is a seamstress. So growing up, I watched her make patterns and sketches and designs. So I want to say that was my first introduction to art. And then I grew up in the Bronx, where graffiti was very prevalent. And I remember driving around, going to school, and seeing all the beautiful colors and just being drawn to it. And I think that's probably what sparked the interest in creating art. And it's just kind of grown from there. I do a little bit of both. I do design work and I do artworks. I pretty much juggle anything between branding, logo design, merch design, and then also canvas work and murals.
0: And these gates blend in with the rest of the park. That's, of course, required for the design. And they also signify how so much of the rest of the park repurposes existing buildings.
8: Honestly, that was one of my favorite things to hear when I learned about the project, the fact that they were going to be repurposing so much from what was initially here, and that the gates were not going to be polished, they weren't going to be painted, they were going to be left raw so they can patina over time. And I thought that was just beautiful, because it'll match what we already have going on here perfectly. So I was really, really excited to hear that. And hats off to the architects for making that decision.
0: We're speaking before Saturday night's game, and you are going to throw the first pitch. I reckon that might not be the first pitch you've ever thrown. Talk more about your connection to baseball.
8: Definitely not my first pitch. I grew up playing Little League since I was 8 years old, so I'm very familiar with baseball. My girls all play softball, so we practice about twice a week. So I'm ready. I'm going to give them the heat.
0: And beyond the art that you've created here at these gates, talk more about your experience with just being a visitor to this park so far.
8: It's been amazing being a visitor to this park. And when I first got on board, you see everything on paper and you kind of visualize what it's going to be. But when you actually step foot here and see what it's become and what all the amazing people did, it's beautiful. It's exciting. It's motivating. And it just speaks to what's happening in Chattanooga, the growth and all of the potential that the city has. It's amazing. It's such a good feeling, and I'm honored, and I couldn't feel any happier to be a part of this and see what's going on here.
0: All right, Tommy, thanks so much.
8: Thank you.
0: Ron Clark began his career as an educator in North Carolina. His educational methods, his energy, and his passion have shaped students in the classroom for decades. In 2007, he co-founded Ron Clark Academy, a nonprofit middle school and professional development site for educators in Atlanta. A leader in education recognized around the world, Ron is the next guest on the A-List with Allison Lebovitz from our public media partner, WTCI-PBS, this Thursday at 8:30 p.m. and available on the PBS app.
9: Before you were the, you know, namesake for this academy, you were Ron Clark from rural North Carolina.
10: I'm from the country. I grew up down dirt roads. We dug potatoes. No one in my family had ever been to college. I was the first one to go. I was just working at a Dunkin' Donut drive-thru, and a local teacher passed away. And my mom said, Ron, you got to go teach. They can't find teachers to go teach at this school. And I didn't want to do it, but my mom twisted my arm. So I went to the school, and the principal said, oh, we need you. This class has so many discipline problems. You're just the man for the job. And I said, no, I'm not. And she said, what, you don't want the job? I said, no, ma'am. She said, then why are you here? I said, my mama made me come. I don't want the job. But she said, can I at least introduce you to the students? So she took me down the hallway, and I looked in the class, and they were throwing paper, and they were being loud, and the substitute teacher was trying to teach her. Her wig was off to one side. She was floundering. And I looked down, and this kid goes, is you going to be our new teacher? And I was like, I guess so. And the principal said, really, you'll take the job? I was like, I guess, because I just had a feeling in my heart. And the next day, there I was, teaching in that class. It was 1994, and I fell in love with it. It was exciting and exhilarating, and just trying to motivate the kids and get them excited and trying to bring it to life. And when I saw kids who were like this, and then when I did things to make it exciting, they were like, oh, this is great. I said, oh, what an amazing thing. As a teacher, you have a chance to change the life of a kid. This is something I think I want to do forever.
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1: Good morning. President Trump created a headache for Senate Republicans over the Director of National Intelligence. Why does he keep derailing his party's plans just before they're about to vote? It's Morning Edition from NPR News. The first paragraph of a U.S. deal with Iran says they and their allies will stop the war, including in Lebanon. I'm Steve Inskeep.
2: And I'm A. Martinez. Israel started the war with the U.S., but says it won't leave Lebanon, we hear from a former Lebanese diplomat. Also, the latest NPR poll shows approval for Trump's handling of the economy is lower than under President Biden. And Don Gagne gives us a preview of the opening of President Obama's center in Chicago. It's Thursday, June 18th. On this day in 1983, astronaut Sally Ride became the first American woman in space. News is next.
3: Live from NPR News in Washington, I'm Korva Coleman. Defense Secretary Pete Hegseth says the Trump administration is launching a six-month review of U.S. forces based in Europe. He says President Trump wants to make sure NATO member countries are leading and paying for their own defense.
4: This review will be conducted with the benefit of inputs from the United States military, from European command. It will involve consultations with the U.S. Congress and with our allies. But make no mistake about it, this will be a real review. It will be designed to ensure that NATO is moving fast and irreversibly toward Europe leading.
3: Hegseth is visiting NATO headquarters in Brussels. President Trump is furious that European countries denied the U.S. the right to use their bases when he launched the war in Iran. Today, Hegseth called these European choices, quote, shameful. President Trump has signed a memo of understanding for a 60-day ceasefire with Iran. NPR's Franco Ordonez reports it outlines further negotiations with Iran.
5: The president told a group of eager reporters that he signed the memorandum of understanding.

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1: At an earlier press conference, Trump said the new agreement opens the Strait of Hormuz to toll-free shipping and states Iran will not pursue a nuclear weapon. Franco Ordonez, NPR News, Geneva.
2: The price of jet fuel has fallen to its lowest level since the war with Iran started more than 3 months ago. But NPR's Joel Rose reports the cost of airfares may not fall as quickly.
3: When jet fuel prices shot up this spring, airlines responded by raising ticket prices and fees. Now, fuel costs are coming back to earth. The average price for a gallon of jet fuel in the U.S. dropped this week to less than $3, according to the tracking firm Argus. That's down more than $2 per gallon from the peak in April. But aviation consultant Michael Boyd says don't expect the airlines to give those price hikes back right away.
4: If people will pay it, why would you take it back?
3: Boyd says travelers have shown they are willing to pay higher airfares, at least so far. And airlines face rising costs across the board, including labor. Joel Rose, NPR News, Washington.
2: Gas prices are straining Americans' wallets. Many are gloomy about the economy. The latest poll from NPR, PBS News Marist finds only one-third of Americans approve of how President Trump is handling the economy. Most Democratic respondents and two-thirds of independents said they disapproved. So did one in five Republicans. You're listening to NPR News from Washington. Authorities in eastern Washington state say a fast-moving wildfire is burning homes outside Spokane. The Spokane County Sheriff's Office says authorities have located possible human remains in a burned home after a person there refused to evacuate. NPR's Kirk Siegler reports the upriver fire has already triggered scores of evacuations.
5: The State Department of Natural Resources says the upriver fire ignited about 1 mile east of the city limits of Spokane, a city built out into old-growth ponderosa pine forests that has long been a major concern for fire managers. There has been some rain in the northwest in recent weeks, but not enough to chip away at a major moisture deficit after one of the driest and warmest winters on record. The National Interagency Fire Center in neighboring Idaho says this and other wildfires have already burned more than 2.5 million acres across the country this year, well ahead of the 10-year average. In Spokane, firefighters are hoping to take advantage of calmer winds, but unseasonably hot and dry weather is forecast through the weekend. Kirk Siegler, NPR News, Boise.
2: Firefighters in Los Angeles are keeping an eye on any leftover embers from a fire at a downtown warehouse. A huge blaze broke out yesterday, sending a huge plume of black smoke into the air. For several hours, residents nearby were told to shelter in place. Officials say the fire has been extinguished, but a smoke advisory is still posted. Today's the celebration parade for the New York Knicks. The Knicks won the NBA championship last Saturday for the first time in more than 50 years. Thousands of New York fans are expected to turn out. This is NPR.
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8: Here is your Chattanooga Lookouts midweek update. The Lookouts got the win Tuesday night against the Smokies by a score of 5-3. That means Chattanooga and Knoxville are tied for first place in the division. Expect the next five games to be an entertaining back and forth between these divisional foes. There are two new faces on the roster this week as shortstop Trey Faultline and left-handed pitcher Bryce Hubert joins Chattanooga after spending most of the season with AAA Louisville Bats. Another newer addition to the roster is second baseman Alexander Vargas. In just 16 games with the club, he's got 90

0: 19 base hits, posting an impressive .339 batting average. So keep an eye out for him during the next homestand. Reporting for WUTC Sports, this is Clark Gibson, reminding you to play ball.
1: It's Morning Edition from NPR News. I'm Steve Inskeep in Washington, D.C.
2: And I'm Martinez in Los Angeles, California. President Trump is putting Senate Republicans on the spot again, this time over his pick for Director of National Intelligence.
1: Okay, it's a little complicated because the president is stopping himself from installing someone in office. But here's what we think is happening. Bill Pulte, a man with a record of weaponizing government information to undermine Trump's perceived foes, will serve as the temporary boss of the nation's 18 intelligence agencies. President Trump does not want his full-time pick for that role, Jay Clayton, to move ahead with Senate confirmation until the Senate confirms a replacement for the job Clayton is leaving, U.S. Attorney for the Southern District of New York.
2: NPR Congress reporter Eric McDaniel is covering this. So, Eric, take us through what the president is asking of GOP senators.
3: So in an overnight post on Wednesday, Trump made two demands. They both show his relationship with Senate Republicans is breaking down. Let's start with the first demand. Trump said he would hold back his own director of national intelligence until the pick's replacement is confirmed, like you heard. That leaves the very controversial Bill Pulte as director of national intelligence for now.
2: So why is he so controversial?
3: Yeah, he used his first role in the administration as director of the Federal Housing Finance Agency to assail folks who'd frustrated the president, like Democratic Senator Adam Schiff of California and former Fed Chair Jerome Powell. Pulte accused Schiff of mortgage fraud, which Schiff denies, and Democrats are worried Pulte would do worse with access to the entire government surveillance toolkit. Republicans are frustrated that he lacks any national security or intelligence background.
2: And the president won't let the confirmation of his full-time pick move ahead?
3: No, he says it's because he wants a backfill person in place, but he also says the Senate is trying to deprive Pulte of a turn at the job. Trump has said he wants Pulte to declassify 2020 election documents and fire folks at the DNI office.
2: Okay, so you mentioned Trump had two demands.
3: The second is for Republicans to pass his election security law. Senate Republicans have tried twice and failed twice because the Save America Act doesn't have enough support to become law. As the top Senate Republican John Thune said, the U.S. Senate is bound by arithmetic, and they do not have the votes to overcome the chamber's de facto 60-vote majority required to pass legislation. But because they haven't passed it, Trump says he'll block the renewal of a key spy tool, part of the Foreign Intelligence Surveillance Act the government says underpins 60% of the president's daily intelligence brief.
2: So why would the president block a key spy tool or hold open a seat in his own cabinet?
3: I mean, things have broken down. First, we've got three co-equal branches of government. The Senate can't do what Trump wants because they don't have the votes. U.S. elections are also already secure. The president keeps making the demands anyway. Second, the Senate is supposed to be able to vet cabinet nominees, but the president's decision to block the confirmation of the full-time guy deprives them of that constitutional responsibility. This is not how checks and balances are supposed to work, but it is where we find ourselves.
2: And here's the thing. Senate Republicans have been here before, not that long ago.
3: I mean, I've recently been here in studio to talk about the president's $1.8 billion anti-weaponization fund the president hoped to use to issue payments to compensate people he says have been victimized by the government. There was also $1 billion the president wanted to fund security of his White House ballroom project. Both of those are varying degrees of defeated, but they were both massive headaches for the Senate Republicans and nearly derailed funding for one of the president's own priorities, immigration enforcement.
2: All this feels like it could be a little messy. Eric, I mean, where's it headed? Now,
3: I don't know. Presumably, the Senate tries to get Jay Clayton's replacement as U.S. Attorney for the Southern District of New York confirmed quickly to unlock some things. But the goalposts keep moving further away, and I imagine there are still some surprises that lie ahead.
2: All right, that's NPR's Eric McDaniel. Eric, thanks a lot.
3: Thank you.
1: Do the president's latest moves make any sense? We've called political strategist Rena Shaw, founder of risk assessment firm Relax Strategies, and a former Republican congressional aide. Good morning.
4: Good morning to you.
1: What do you think about when you hear that the president wants Bill Pulte to get a turn at the job of DNI in order to do some specific things like dig up 2020 election information?
4: Well, I think, number one, this is a classic Trump move, and it's also classic Trump deal making, trying to tie the DNI confirmation to FISA renewal and the Save America Act. It's bold, but it's also really creating heartburn on the Hill right now. That's the one thing I think the president is truly unaware of and unwilling to accept, because it's even with Republicans who want these priorities done right. I think on one hand, I'm looking at the long-term play here, and that's what's most treacherous for the president. In his Truth Social post overnight, he linked again the J. Clayton DNI hearing delay to confirming his U.S. attorney pick and then bundling FISA 702 renewal with the Save America Act. I can't overemphasize how disruptive this is and how much it's his way of forcing priorities on election security and intel tools. So what Bill Pulte has to do with all this is just sit and wait, because he's part of the chaos and he shouldn't make any sounds.
1: I'm just trying to get my brain around this. How do lawmakers respond when they hear that the president blocks his own priorities in order to get his own priorities?
4: Well, look, in looking at all this, you have to think of how very mixed this is, because we're seeing so much tension even among strong conservatives on this. I want to be very clear here. Senators like Rand Paul have long been vocal skeptics of the FISA expansions. Why? Because of privacy and civil liberties concerns. And he's pushed reforms before to protect Americans' data from incidental collection. That's one thing a lot of us are talking about in this era, just what's happening with our data and how unusual it is at the federal level in Trump 2.0, because this time around, corporations have a door wide open, and that's really the situation here. You can talk about election integrity and needing proof of citizenship and solid voter ID to prevent any non-citizens from voting, but the evidence just isn't there. So what you have Republicans, and particularly mainstream Republican leaders, saying is that they just want a clean FISA extension to keep counterterrorism tools sharp without gaps.
1: I want to invite you to get inside the president's head, granting that we have to be careful about doing this. You don't truly know what anybody thinks, but I've been reflecting on this. President Trump, to state the obvious, lost the 2020 election. Thousands of election workers from both parties affirmed that. Dozens of lawsuits failed to change the results. Recounts by his own supporters in Arizona found that he really lost, and yet the president keeps claiming fraud. Now, people used to say, well, he's lying. This is the big lie. As the years go on, is it possible that the president is just not open to reality and believes what he claims?
4: Ooh, this is a tough one, because in essence, what you're asking me is Trump really thinking it through on the political capital that he would have to spend right now to get what he wants done? And I think Trump has plenty of capital with the base in the House, right? Where you're seeing certain things passed, but tying it to FISA, tying election integrity to FISA, really puts real pressure on the Senate when we're so close to the midterms. And you've got, again, Rand Paul types on the libertarian wing who will demand privacy guardrails. But you've got institutionalists who worry about national security gaps. That's what's really at stake here. You know, Democrats are dug in against Pulte and the linkage. Trump can move the needle on negotiations. But in a 60-vote Senate, it's going to take some unbundling or compromise. He has the leverage, but sustained chaos is what we're talking about here. And that's what could test it ahead of midterms. So when we think about the bigger picture and that phrase, the big lie from the past, it all gets very chaotic when Republicans, who are vulnerable for reelection, when their heads are on the chopping block. That's what we're really asking about, because we've seen over many years now, the past decade that President Trump has been in our lives at the federal level, we've seen our elections are secure and fair. So it's really about the political capital we're going to see expended between the White House and Capitol Hill between now and the midterms.
1: In about 10 seconds, do you think Republicans in Congress might really break with the president this time with an election looming?
4: I think there's a stronger chance than ever, because this is the moment where Republicans' chances of keeping control of Congress in November are genuinely affected in the most severe way we've ever seen again since Trump came back.
1: Political strategist Rena Shah, thanks so much.
4: Thank you.
2: Some major student loan changes go into effect on July 1st. They were part of Republicans' One Big Beautiful Act last year. NPR education correspondent Corey Turner runs through the top six changes in 90 seconds.
5: All right, here we go. One, it's the end of the short-lived Biden-era repayment plan called SAVE. If you're one of the 7 million borrowers who is still enrolled in SAVE, it's time to switch plans, or else your loans will automatically be moved in one of the least flexible standard repayment plans. Two, new borrowers. You're going to have two new repayment plans to choose from, but only those two moving forward, including an income-based plan known as the Repayment Assistance Plan, or RAP. Borrowers are likely going to have to pay more under RAP than they would have under SAVE, but it does have a few perks, including waiving extra monthly interest and helping lower-income borrowers chip away at their loan principal. Three, student loan forgiveness. It's going to be a little harder to come by for new borrowers, though they can still qualify for public service loan forgiveness, which promises debt cancellation after working 10 years in a public service job. Four, new grad students. You're going to see some tight new loan limits. Instead of being able to borrow as much as you need each year, grad students will be limited to $20,500 a year unless you're enrolled in one of 11 professional degree programs. Five, parents and caregivers who want to take out Parent PLUS loans, you will also see new limits, $20,000 per child per year. And six, the Pell Grant program for low-income students is being expanded to cover workforce training. Think courses between 8 to 15 weeks for things like welding or to become a nursing assistant. Corey Turner, NPR News.
2: Corey had 90 seconds to work with there. 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We'll be right back.

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2: Did you know there was an urban myth about a bombing at the Tivoli Theater? This is your local history minute from WUTC. In the late 1940s, three young men tried to take three young women out on a movie date, but they were stood up. The girls left for the Tivoli Theater with some other guys instead, and so, in an act of petty vengeance, those three young men decided to set off some fireworks in the lobby of the Tivoli Theater. A passing usher saw one boy light the fuse. He yelled, "It's a bomb!" And the explosion was far more powerful than anyone expected. A panic ensued. People fled screaming. Morning papers mentioned the incident, but fearing arrest, those three young men kept their secret. Until 1971, when they confessed during an interview with the News Free Press, and in so doing, finally put to bed the urban myth of a bombing at the Tivoli Theater. This was your local history minute from WUTC.
3: 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He served 6 years in a Texas prison and turned his life into some of the most watched storytelling in comedy. He has a new special out in time for Father's Day called My Father, about a man who wasn't always there, but who Sadiq wanted to be like anyway. Join us.
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0: This is Morning Edition from NPR News. I'm E. Martinez.
5: And I'm Steve Inskeep. The agreement between the United States and Iran calls for a ceasefire by their allies on all fronts in the war, including Lebanon. That's where Israel has been fighting Hezbollah. Israel's ambassador to the U.S., Michael Leiter, responded this way on this program Tuesday.
6: We're not going to withdraw from South Lebanon, and the madmen of Tehran have no business poking their nose into Lebanon.
5: Not going to withdraw. So what does that mean for Lebanon? Let's ask Tracy Shamoun, a former Lebanese diplomat who knows many Lebanese leaders and is in Beirut. Welcome to the program.
7: Hi, welcome.
5: What do you think Israel is required to do in Lebanon?
7: Well, I've always said from the beginning that Israel is not just wanting to pursue Hezbollah in Lebanon. This was something that they, by their own admission, had been preparing for about a year.
5: Mm-hmm.
7: And they had positioned all their tanks and bulldozers at the border in preparation for the eventuality of being able to launch this operation. So as far as I'm concerned, their ambitions are not just about Hezbollah, but they're also about acquiring territory in South Lebanon, which they've made very clear. And if you look at their security zone, which extends about 10 kilometers into Lebanon, and they've gone way beyond that,
5: mm-hmm.
7: the security zone encompasses all the oil and gas facilities that Lebanon may have in the future. And also it gives them access to the vital waters of the Litani River, which they've coveted for many, many decades.
5: I guess we should note Israelis deny they have territorial ambitions, insist this is only about security. You're offering a different view of their motives. But what do you think that this agreement is requiring them to do? What do you think is demanded of them for real here?
7: Well, legitimately, they have no right to establish a buffer zone in a sovereign country. It would be like Mexico coming into Texas and saying, okay, we're going to take 10 kilometers of your land and turn it into a buffer zone. And so therefore, reclaiming the complete sovereignty of Lebanese territory is primordial in any negotiations. Now, the Israelis are saying it's to protect the citizens in the north. Well, the best way to protect the citizens in the north is to abide by a complete comprehensive ceasefire where nobody fires at anybody. And I think this is what the agreement is trying to achieve between the U.S. and Iran, is that there is a complete ceasefire. Israel has violated the ceasefire since that agreement at least 100 times. So it's very clear that they don't want to stop the aggression and activity in Lebanon.
5: Israel's ambassador in that interview that I played a clip from makes an interesting assertion. I understood him to say, actually, Hezbollah is the occupier. They're an armed group. They're not under the authority of the Lebanese government, and there they are. How do you think most Lebanese people view Hezbollah?
7: Hezbollah is a grassroots Lebanese movement composed of the Shia population, which is predominant in the south of Lebanon. They were militarized as a result of the successive invasions of Israel and were successful in pushing Israel out in 2006 when Israel had to retreat after 20 years of occupation of South Lebanon. It's been termed a terrorist movement because of its association with Iran, which was obviously, you know, on the sanctions list and also, you know, obviously the target of this this war. But I think that things are going to change now. And I think that with Iran moving more into a space of legitimacy, international legitimacy, I think that the definitions will change.
5: What is the best case scenario for Lebanon here?
7: The best case scenario is that Israel complies in the first instance to retreat back to what they call their security zone, which is 8 to 10 kilometers, because then right now they're occupying about 25% of Lebanon. If they retreat back to that, it'll be about 6% of Lebanese territory, at which point they can sit and have negotiations with the Lebanese about defining the borders, about the Lebanese army coming in and taking over certain positions, and about the disarmament of Hezbollah within a larger context of a national defense strategy for Lebanon.
5: Tracy Shamoun is a former Lebanese diplomat. She's in Beirut. Thanks for your insights.
7: Thank you.
0: The price of jet fuel is at its lowest level since the war with Iran began. NPR's Joel Rose reports on what that means for the price of tickets.
8: When jet fuel prices shot up this spring, airlines responded by raising ticket prices and fees. Now, fuel costs are coming back to earth. But don't expect the airlines to give those price hikes back right away.
9: If people will pay it, why would you take it back? I mean, if people are willing to pay an extra $5 to check a bag and there's no pushback, don't be silly.
8: Michael Boyd is a longtime aviation consultant. He says travelers have shown they're willing to pay higher ticket prices, at least so far. And Boyd says airlines face rising costs across the board, not just for jet fuel.
9: We have labor costs going up. We have operational costs going up at airports, etc. So in terms of looking forward to a future of bright, low $59 fares, that was on another planet long, long ago.
8: The average price for a gallon of jet fuel in the U.S. dropped this week to less than $3, according to the tracking firm Argus, down more than $2 per gallon from the peak in April, though still higher than before the war in Iran began.
10: So once again, we meet in challenging and unpredictable times.
8: Willie Walsh is the head of the International Air Transport Association, which represents airlines around the world. At the organization's meeting in Brazil earlier this month, Walsh said the high cost of fuel has already hurt airlines' bottom lines.
10: We expect average jet fuel prices to be 70% higher year on year, and that will add $100 billion to our collective fuel bill this year.
8: Walsh says that means wafer-thin profit margins for the global industry of just 2%. In the U.S. alone, airlines lost $1 billion in the first quarter of the year, according to the Department of Transportation. And even if the Strait of Hormuz reopens to shipping, airline executives say fuel prices won't return to normal overnight. That's particularly challenging for smaller carriers like JetBlue, which hasn't turned a profit since 2019. Here's Joanna Garrity, JetBlue's CEO, speaking with Bloomberg at the meeting in Brazil.
11: Even if the war were to end, we're not planning for oil prices to snap back overnight. We think it's going to be a longer protracted sort of unwind of the escalated fuel prices.
8: Average airfares have come down a bit in recent weeks, according to several tracking firms, but they're still up more than 20% compared to this time last year. Joel Rose, NPR News, Washington.

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1: Most museums have the old do not touch rule, but one museum in Philadelphia is changing that. 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
3: 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There is plenty of parking right out back at Shredder's Lair, Thursday, June 18th. We will see you there.
4: Live from NPR News in Washington, I'm Dave Mattingly. President Trump says he signed the deal to end the war with Iran. He did so yesterday at Versailles while dining with French President Emmanuel Macron. That followed the G7 summit in the French Alps. Pakistan's prime minister says Iran's president has also signed the Memorandum of Understanding. The Senate postponed yesterday's confirmation hearing for President Trump's pick to be permanent director of national intelligence after the president stepped in. Here's NPR's Eric McDaniel.
5: President Trump has two demands on Senate Republicans. First, he'll hold back Jay Clayton, his permanent pick as director of national intelligence, until Clayton's replacement as a federal prosecutor gets confirmed by the Senate. That leaves the very controversial Bill Pulte in the job as acting DNI. Second, Trump says he'll block renewal of a key spy law until Senate Republicans pass his election security bill, the Save America Act. They've tried twice and failed twice because the election bill doesn't have enough support to become law. It's unusual for the president to block the confirmation of his own cabinet nominee and the surveillance tool the government says is responsible for 60% of the material in the president's daily intelligence briefing. Eric McDaniel, NPR News, Washington.
4: Australia's Qantas Airways says it will begin nonstop service from Sydney to London next year, marking the world's longest direct flight at 22 hours. This is NPR News from Washington. The Obama Presidential Center opens today in Chicago. NPR's Don Gagne says former President Barack Obama and former First Lady Michelle Obama will preside over the dedication.
6: It's traditional for former presidents to create a library to house records and documents from their presidency and to highlight their time in the White House. The Obama Center is different. First off, it's not a presidential library, the logic being that records from the Obama era were digital and are accessible online. There's a museum, but the center also features a branch of the Chicago Public Library. There's ample park space, even a regulation NBA-sized basketball court. Guests at the dedication ceremony will include former Presidents Bill Clinton, George W. Bush, and Joe Biden. Not invited, President Donald Trump, who's known to regularly insult and demean Obama in speeches and to the press. Don Gagne, NPR News, Chicago.
4: Heavy rains from what was Tropical Storm Arthur are moving across much of the southern U.S. this morning. Flood watches and warnings are in effect across much of Louisiana, Mississippi, and Alabama, as well as parts of the Florida Panhandle and Georgia. The National Weather Service says 1 to 2 inches of rain are expected today in Montgomery, Alabama. I'm Dave Mattingly, NPR News, in Washington.
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8: It's Morning Edition from NPR News. I'm Steve Inskeep in Washington, D.C.
9: And I'm Martinez in Los Angeles, California. Americans continue to not feel great about the economy or about President Trump's leadership.
8: And the latest NPR PBS News Marist poll released this morning adds more data points to that discussion.
9: NPR political reporter Stephen Fowler has been reviewing the results. Okay, Stephen, so I'm going to take a guess and say, like many things in politics, Democrats don't like how things are going. Republicans pretty much like how things are going, and independents are somewhere in the middle. So how'd I do?
10: Wow, you're pretty much spot on.
9: Perfect.
10: Overall, President Trump faces the largest gap ever of people who approve of his job as president and those who disapprove. He's at 36% approval and 59% disapproval. Basically where we were with the last survey that came out in early May, you've got basically every Democrat that disapproves, about two-thirds of independents, and one in five Republicans. Like previous versions of this poll, there are notable declines in different groups that helped Trump get elected in 2024. Gen Z Americans, women, those with a household income below $50,000 a year. Some of these changes are within the margin of error of the poll, which was conducted last week before news of the agreement between the U.S. and Iran, but it is still cratering numbers from February 2025. Case in point, back then, Trump had a net positive approval rating of 22 points among rural adults, but he's now 10 points underwater. And by a roughly 2-to-1 margin, Latinos disapprove of Trump's performance. It's everywhere.
9: All right, so that's how Americans feel about the president's job overall. Tell us more about what people are feeling about the economy.
10: It's even worse for Trump, and by extension, Republicans in Congress that are on the ballot this November. Only a third of Americans say they approve of how the president is handling the economy. That's lower than the lowest marks that folks gave former President Joe Biden, who, as you may remember, presided over an economy people did not feel great about. When specifically asked about the economy, only 34% of white Americans without a college degree say they approve of Trump's handling, down from about half in April 2025. And even though gas prices have dropped about 40 cents from this time a month ago, according to AAA, the cost of filling up continues to put a strain on budgets, people say.
9: Yeah, so there's a big picture displeasure with President Trump's performance and unhappiness with the economy overall. Answering those things are one thing. What about real world impacts of all this?
10: There are many economic factors working against Republicans this year, including the gas prices, high inflation, tariff policies, the war in Iran, although this survey was done before the latest memorandum of understanding that, as I understand, may or may not end things. In this month's survey, people were asked about summer plans and if costs had any bearing on things. Two-thirds responded yes. Another interesting question to me asked if folks planned on taking a summer vacation, and if not, why? About half of those who said no cited cost as a top factor.
9: Still plenty of time, though, before November and the general election. What does this data tell you about what's to come?
10: Well, it's obviously much too soon to tell, especially when there are still primary elections going on. But this sort of persistent pessimism about the economy that dates back to the Biden administration and is especially acute among independents sets up the following situation that strategists from both parties say could play out, where in key races, people who at one point supported Trump switch back to Democrats, who offer solutions to rising prices, and some of the most loyal Trump base opt to stay home.
9: All right, that's NPR's Stephen Fowler. Stephen, thanks.
10: Thank you.
8: Former presidents, A-list performers, and others are gathering on Chicago's South Side today to attend the dedication of the Obama Presidential Center. Presiding over all of it, of course, will be former President Obama and former First Lady Michelle Obama. Also in the crowd will be NPR's Don Gagne, who has covered Obama since his first campaign for president. He's on the line now from Chicago. Don, good morning.
11: Hey, good morning.
8: Okay, I did get a chance, I don't know, last year to run. I was went running in Chicago and went by the center under construction. What's it like now that it's done?
11: Okay, so it's dominated the grounds by this main building. It's 225 foot tall. It's an obelisk-like tower. People are already calling it the Obama-lisk.
8: Okay.
11: Didn't see that coming, did you?
8: No.
11: That's the museum. And inside, it tells the story of Obama's political rise. But along the way, it also cites foundational events from U.S. history, slavery, the Declaration of Independence, the suffrage movement, civil rights. All things that kind of helped create a path for the election of the first African-American president. Just as significant to the design, though, is what's outside. It's surrounded by park space. It's accessible to the whole community. There are gardens. There's an NBA regulation basketball court, of course, and outdoor gathering spaces, including a plaza named after the late congressman and civil rights leader John Lewis.
8: Sounds like a museum and a recreation center, but not formally a library, right?
11: Exactly. And here's the logic. Because the Obama White House existed in the digital era, presidential documents and records either originated in or are being converted to digital, and they're available online. So this center doesn't need to be that massive storage facility. And not only are the records not here, there will be no National Archives staff or official presence on site here. I should say, Steve, though, that separately there is a branch of the Chicago Public Library on the grounds, and it is an important piece of all this, but again, it's not a presidential library.
8: You know, former presidents are showing up for this event. I just saw on CNN three of them, images of three of them who will be there, but President Trump will not be there. Why not?
11: He wasn't invited, full stop. Which shouldn't shock anyone, right? He continues to verbally attack President Obama, and even recently has accused Obama of treason, among other things. Valerie Jarrett was a White House advisor to Obama, and she is currently the CEO of the Obama Foundation, the organization that oversees the center. Here's how she addresses Trump's absence.
12: I can tell you that this is a celebration for those who helped get President Obama where he is, and this is a gift to them. And so the people who will be here are the people who've been helpful along the way.
11: So those who've been helpful along the way. There will, as you said, be former presidents here, Bill Clinton, George W. Bush, and Joe Biden, a bipartisan group, if an incomplete set.
8: Interesting that George W. Bush is there. I suppose you would not assume that is someone who helped Obama along the way, but Bush actually did a very dignified transition to Barack Obama once upon a time.
11: And the two of them have forged a real friendship, including a friendship between Bush and former First Lady Michelle Obama.
8: What message can you expect to hear from the President Obama today?
11: I won't anticipate his words. This is a speech that will get a lot of attention because of the event and because of the times we live in. But look for him to talk about the work continuing and the need for that to be the work of a community. Again, he started as a community organizer. The center still speaks to that. So I'd expect to hear themes like that.
8: Don, thanks so much. Great to hear from you.
11: It's a pleasure.
8: NPR's Don Gagne.
13: Back to Chicago.
8: It's NPR News.
14: On University at Buffalo Week, can we use AI to help give those with motor neuron diseases their voices back? I'm Dr. Lynn Pascarella, president of the American Association of Colleges and Universities. And today on the Academic Minute, Rohini Srihari, professor of computer science and engineering at the School of Engineering and Applied Science, looks to do so.
15: People with motor neuron diseases such as ALS and cerebral palsy often lose the ability to speak. When this happens, they use modified keyboards or eye gaze tracking systems to communicate, like the late physicist Stephen Hawking. Typically, people can generate only about 5 words per minute with these devices. This limits them to simple exchanges such as, I need a glass of water. But what these people really want is to engage in meaningful conversation. We can help with artificial intelligence, specifically an area of AI research known as personalization of large language models. Large language models are the same technology powering ChatGPT and other popular chatbots. To personalize them, the chatbot needs to know a lot about the user. It needs to know their own experiences. It needs to understand their personality. It possibly needs to recognize the gestures that they use when communicating. Here's how it works. The user is talking to someone, the other person says something, the chatbot listens to what they say, and the speech is transcribed into text that's fed into our chatbot. The chatbot then generates three possible responses for the user. The user either selects one of those responses, as this is what I want to say, or they can override that and say, no, this isn't what I meant. So the goal is, with minimal input from the user, to be able to generate much longer responses, but also allowing the user to steer the conversation. We're already testing this technology with people whose communication is limited by motor neuron diseases, and we're running the AI models through powerful supercomputers. We're hopeful this technology will soon be ready for widespread use, improving the lives of countless people.
14: That was Rohini Srihari at the University at Buffalo. You can find this, other segments, and more information about the professors at academicminute.org.
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8: 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I'm Steve Inskeep.
9: And Edmé Martinez. France defeated Senegal in its first World Cup match on Tuesday, 3-1. Les Bleus, as they are known, are one of the favorites to win the tournament. France reached four out of the last seven World Cup finals and won two of them, most recently in 2018. There are also more French players in this year's tournament, nearly 100, than players of any other nationality. NPR's Eleanor Beardsley tells us how that came to be.
17: This sports club on the eastern edge of Paris is teeming on a recent Wednesday afternoon as players big and little dash across the field. Paris-based journalist Simon Cooper writes on soccer. His latest book is World Cup Fever, A Footballing Journey in Nine Tournaments. He says Western Europe plays the best soccer right now.
18: The Western European countries play the fastest soccer. It's collective, it's one touch. And probably the best place in Western Europe is the largest city of Western Europe, Paris. The French are just very good at producing soccer talent.
17: Cooper says it starts with getting millions of six-year-olds out on the field because the only way to know who's going to be good is to let everybody play from a very young age. That's clearly being done here as tiny boys and girls excitedly kick the ball, pouring their hearts into their game.
19: Allez, go!
17: One coach, screaming from the sidelines, doesn't miss a thing. His gaze follows every darting youngster. Coach Baiji Conte is so demanding, you'd think he was instructing teenagers, not eight-year-olds. The younger you start, the better it is, he says. You've got to do things fully and install a certain rigor from the beginning. 23-year-old Conte started playing here at the age of five. Now he's one of the principal coaches. He says a lot of the youngsters dream of being stars, and a few might make it. Many of them have talent, he says, but it's better not to let it explode too soon. You got to make it shine with time. You have to polish talent like a jewel. Conte gathers the little players around him for a post-practice pep talk, urging them to stay concentrated as they stare up at him in reverence. About 12 million people live in Paris and its suburbs. Many hail from recent immigrant backgrounds. That's reflected in the French national team with stars like Kylian Mbappe, whose mother is Franco-Algerian and his father from Cameroon. It also helps explain the large number of French players in the World Cup, says sports writer Cooper.
18: A lot of the players who are not good enough to play for France then end up playing for the country of their parents, be that Algeria or Cameroon, Senegal or Morocco. So there's huge numbers of players who will be playing for African countries this World Cup who are really French and typically from Paris.
17: Eight-year-old goalkeeper Sami Rezgi has just finished his practice under the rigorous gaze of Coach Conte.
20: Oui, c'est un peu difficile, mais ça va.
19: Des fois, je suis fatigué, mais quand on perd,
17: it's a little bit hard, he says, and sometimes I'm tired, but when we see we're losing, we push and push, and then we come back, and we can tie or even win. Sammy, like many kids here, says he's rooting for two teams in this World Cup.
19: Je veux deux équipes gagnent, soit l'Algérie, soit la France.
17: France and Algeria, he says, from where his father, who's been watching from the stands, immigrated many years ago. Eleanor Beardsley, NPR News, Paris.
9: This is Morning Edition from NPR News. I'm Amy Martinez.
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22: 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And JJ's Bohemia hosts The Snares, Idle Youth, Sweet Bobby, and Catherine Campbell all on the same night. Then on Thursday, Nick Austin will take the stage at Gate 11 Distillery, and over at The Woodshop, enjoy a night full of music featuring Adam Klein. 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
26: From Marketplace in Washington, I'm Kimberly Adams. We'll get to our story about electric vehicles in a moment, but first, a quick check of the numbers. The FTSE in London is down about 1%. Dow, S&P, and NASDAQ futures are up in the 0.4 to 1.5% range, with the Dow future up 226 points. The 10-year Treasury yield is down at 4.46%. There is a new entry coming to the U.S. electric vehicle market, the Slate EV, with its somewhat rudimentary Tonka-like truck frame. The base model doesn't have a radio, speaker system, or power windows, and the company behind the truck is highlighting its simplicity and affordability. Next week, we're going to learn just how affordable it really is when the pricing for the truck comes out. Some of Slate's marketing is geared towards rural and working people, but the reality is that driving EVs in rural areas can still be a challenge. Marketplace's Caitlin Tan has more.
27: Mike Yin owns a few EV charging stations in Wyoming and one of the roughly 3,000 EVs registered here.
28: What does that look like for you driving around Wyoming? And do you have to...
27: We laugh because here... EV chargers are sometimes hours apart.
29: It just requires a little bit more planning. It'll take a little bit more of a detour.
27: Even with more rural charging stations, EVs aren't always a great fit, says Robbie DeGraff with Auto Pacific.
30: For your blue-collar workers that are depending on raising cattle or maybe harvesting things, you're going to need an EV that does offer more capability.
27: battery range just isn't there yet. But DeGraff says the Slate truck is slightly edging in that direction.
30: People that maybe live in towns that they want to like run to the hardware store or go down to the beach and go surfing.
27: DeGraff says before people start throwing hammers and surfboards into their new Slate trucks, it'll have to be priced affordably, like under $30,000. I'm Caitlin Tan for Marketplace.
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26: Now for a check-in on Hollywood. The latest numbers from UCLA's Hollywood Diversity Report show studios are moving backwards when it comes to diversity on screen and off for shows and movies on streaming platforms. But the audiences watching on those platforms, they're showing up for diverse representation on screen. For example, the biggest streaming film of last year was K-pop Demon Hunters, and women of color in particular helped pull in major ratings. So why are studios pulling back? For more, we're joined by Dr. Michael Tran. He's a sociologist and co-author of UCLA's Hollywood Diversity Report. Dr. Tran, good morning.
1: Good morning.
26: Let's dig into some of these numbers. Your report says Hollywood is backsliding on diversity, but that's not true for audiences. Walk us through what's changed.
1: First, diversity sells. So films and TV shows that tend to do the best are the ones that match the country's diversity. Even in today's climate, diversity is still where the market is going. But then we've also found that Hollywood has never really met the demands of the market and reflected the racial, ethnic, or gender diversity of the nation. And like you said, in the last couple of years, it's actually gone backwards. But in 2025, streaming films has basically gone the way of theatrical film and TV, where there's been this like backsliding in diversity over the last 2 years.
26: Right. It feels like in the past, streaming was a place where more diverse casts and crew were able to find some footing even when they couldn't on the big screen or in TV. Why is there this shift?
1: What we're seeing is a kind of lag effect of the same phenomenon in theatrical film and TV. There's a kind of like multi-year production cycle of what gets greenlit to what shows up on screen. So we're actually seeing the effects of things that are happening a few years ago. And a few years ago, Hollywood was going through what was called the Great Contraction. Much fewer films and television shows were being made. And one thing that we're warning against is that diversity is a market imperative. It shouldn't be treated as a luxury or something extra. And what we found is that Hollywood basically treated it as something extra. Diverse programming was the first thing to go.
26: Let's talk about a bright spot of the report, which was K-pop Demon Hunters. This animated musical becomes the most watched original film of all time on Netflix. What did the viewing numbers for that film tell you about audiences and studios?
1: K-pop Demon Hunters was really a juggernaut. We usually don't talk about individual cases, but K-pop Demon Hunters had this huge footprint on this year's streaming film data set. The reason why it's in the streaming data set is because it went straight to streaming. And part of what we hear about that is that some decision makers thought it was too niche for a traditional wide theatrical premiere. And I think this kind of offers a lesson. You take a movie that's about young women of color, it's music adjacent, etc. But the counterfactual to that is that in the last 3 years, the most watched films on streaming have all been animated, you know, musicals or music adjacent stories about young women of color. That's Encanto, Turning Red, and Moana. So I think overall, it's useful to look at K-pop Demon Hunters because it's a lesson that Hollywood has to reconnect with today's market, which is young, increasingly diverse, and female driven. And we have to think about how much money is being left on the table because of the disconnect that we're currently seeing.
26: Dr. Michael Tran is co-author of the latest edition of UCLA's Hollywood Diversity Report. Dr. Tran, thank you very much.
1: Thank you.
26: in Washington. I'm Kimberly Adams with the Marketplace Morning Report. 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

0: Good morning. In its agreement with the U.S., Iran promised not to build a nuclear weapon, which it always promised before. It also pledges to reopen the Strait of Hormuz, which was open before the war. So what did the U.S. gain? It's Morning Edition from NPR News. Immigration authorities use facial recognition technology on immigrants and protesters. Now they're giving their system to local police. I'm E. Martinez.
1: And I'm Steve Inskeep. Photos go into a computer system and are stored for 15 years. NPR goes deep on fashion news. Tamara Keith checks out Michelle Obama's outfits at the Obama Presidential Center. And our Michelle meets the new head of Vogue. It's Thursday, June 18th. This day in 1812, the U.S. declared war against Great Britain. 2 years later, their peace deal left both sides roughly where they had started. News is next.
2: Live from NPR News in Washington, I'm Korva Coleman. Americans continue to not feel great about the economy or President Trump's leadership. NPR's Stephen Fowler reports the latest NPR PBS News Marist poll, released this morning, has more details.
3: President Trump faces his largest ever gap between those who approve of his job and those who don't. The disapproval is driven by nearly all Democrats, about two-thirds of independents, and one in five Republicans. When asked about how Trump is handling the economy, the numbers are even worse. Only a third of Americans say they approve, a figure lower than any point during former President Biden's tenure. One reason, gas prices. Even though the average price per gallon has decreased by about 40 cents in the last month per AAA, three-quarters of voters say it still puts a major strain on their finances. Stephen Fowler, NPR News.
2: Ukraine launched a wave of overnight drone attacks on Russia. The majority targeted the city of Moscow. As NPR's Charles Maines reports from the Russian capital, it was one of the largest Ukrainian attacks on Moscow since Russia launched its full-scale invasion of its neighbor more than 4 years ago.
4: Moscow Mayor Sergei Sobyanin said city air defenses destroyed some 180 Ukrainian drones on approach to the capital, but acknowledged several managed to strike a key oil refinery. Videos circulating online showed drones repeatedly striking the facility, causing large explosions, and another drone slamming into an apartment building. Plumes of smoke massed along the Moscow skyline, and all four of the city's airports suspended operations. In recent months, Ukraine has upped attacks on Russian energy infrastructure in a bid to dent the Kremlin's war chest. In a statement, Ukrainian President Volodymyr Zelensky justified

0: Ukrainian cities, and it was time for the Kremlin to end the war. Charles Maines, NPR News, Moscow.
1: In the state of Georgia, House Republicans have paused redrawing the state's congressional and state political maps. The news came during a special legislative session yesterday. From member station WABE, Dormaya Vance has more.
2: Georgia lawmakers were called into special session to consider, among other issues, redrawing the 2028 map. Critics say the move would have weakened the political power of black and non-white voters in the state, but by the early afternoon, House Speaker John Burns announced this.
3: House Republicans will not be taking up congressional or legislative redistricting maps for the 2028 election cycle during this special session.
2: Republican Governor Brian Kemp called the special session after the Supreme Court weakened the Voting Rights Act. Multiple southern states have since redrawn maps. Kemp says redistricting conversations are deferred until a later date. For NPR News, I'm Dormaya Vance in Atlanta.
1: On Wall Street, in pre-market trading, NASDAQ futures are up 1.5%. You're listening to NPR. President Trump says he has signed the memo of understanding to stop the fighting with Iran. Trump says he signed a digital version of the memo while he was dining yesterday with French President Emmanuel Macron in the Palace of Versailles. Iranian state news media say Iranian officials have also signed it. The memo lays out a 60-day framework that reopens the Strait of Hormuz. Iran reaffirms a prior promise not to build a nuclear weapon. The Food and Drug Administration is convening an independent advisory committee today. It will consider the first flu vaccine that uses the same technology as the COVID-19 shots. NPR's Rob Stein explains.
4: The FDA advisors will examine a flu vaccine made by Moderna that uses mRNA technology. The meeting is noteworthy because of Health Secretary Robert F. Kennedy Jr.'s intense criticism of the same technology used to make the COVID shots. In fact, the FDA stunned Moderna earlier this year when the agency refused to even consider the vaccine. The FDA quickly reversed that decision after an uproar in the biotech industry. The top FDA officials at the time have since left the agency. In an FDA review released this week, while raising some questions about the vaccine, generally gave the mRNA shot positive reviews. Rob Stein, NPR News.
1: The remnants of Tropical Cyclone Arthur are streaming over Louisiana, Mississippi, and Alabama. Forecasters say it will still pour heavy rain and trigger strong winds. There have been tornado warnings this morning near New Orleans. 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
5: 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A female police clerk becomes obsessed with solving the murder of a teenage girl in Saudi Arabia. Starts Friday in theaters.
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7: Did you know Johnny Cash and Roy Orbison wrote a song inspired by a famous Chattanooga tourist attraction? 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Music legends Johnny Cash and Roy Orbison collaborated twice as songwriters, a gospel song called Precious Memories and a very un-gospel song called See Ruby Fall. The song's title was inspired by the many sloganized barns they'd see while touring the South as musicians. It is not, however, a song about Ruby Falls. Instead, it is a song about the tragic fall of a woman named Ruby who can now be found flying high beneath the red lights downtown. The song was recorded at Columbia Studios in Nashville, Tennessee in August of 1969 and was released in 1970 as a part of the Hello, I'm Johnny Cash album. It was a modest hit, peaking at number 75 on the country charts. This was your Local History Minute from WUTC.
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9: It's Morning Edition from NPR News. I'm Steve Inskeep in Washington, D.C.
10: And I'm A. Martinez in Los Angeles, California. President Trump signed the agreement with Iran intended to end the war and get oil flowing again through the Strait of Hormuz.
9: The United States says it is prepared to lift decades of sanctions, potentially allowing hundreds of billions of

0: dollars to flow to Iran. In return, Iran repeats its promise never to build a nuclear weapon, a promise Iran has made for decades and that U.S. officials usually have not believed. The idea now is to spend 60 days negotiating terms to back up that promise.
1: Coming up, we'll hear from one of the negotiators of the last Iran nuclear deal. But to break down the agreement now in hand, we're joined by NPR's Greg Myrie in Tel Aviv. So, Greg, there was supposed to be a big U.S.-Iran signing ceremony in Switzerland on Friday. What changed?
2: Yeah, we got a last-minute surprise. Trump and Iran's president signed the formal agreement Wednesday. Iran's leader did it in his home country. Trump did it at the French Palace of Versailles. Now, we know Trump is enamored with such opulence, but historically, this is where a treaty ending World War I was signed, a treaty ultimately considered a failure. So there's no need for that ceremony planned Friday in Switzerland, though we are hearing the U.S. and Iran may go ahead and meet and just start working on the final agreement that still needs to happen.
1: Okay, so I saw that President Trump spoke at length about the deal. I also took questions from reporters. What jumped out at you?
2: Yeah, many things. I'll just mention two. First was Trump's language. He said he didn't want to be another Herbert Hoover, the president who presided over the Great Depression. He also said oil supplies would be depleted in another 4 weeks if the war had gone on. So remember, in the early days of the war, Trump was calling for Iran's unconditional surrender. Now he says he's ending it to avert an economic catastrophe. And second, this deal is designed to end the war, yet Trump was still using belligerent language, saying he reserves the right to resume the war.
3: If I don't like it, if they don't behave, we'll go right back to dropping bombs right smack in the middle of their head.
2: And he talked about bombing Iran a half dozen times at this press conference.
1: All right, so what should we be on the lookout for first out of this agreement?
2: Yeah, the Strait of Hormuz opening. Everybody wants this, perhaps Iran most of all. It needs to export oil for its crippled economy. So there may be logistical issues like clearing Iranian mines, for example, but everyone is expected to look for solutions, not create problems here.
1: President Trump says Iran's nuclear program is the most important issue. So how are those negotiations shaping up?
2: Yeah, this is going to be the hardest issue to resolve. And the memorandum says both sides will freeze in place as they negotiate. Iran won't work on its nuclear program. The U.S. won't impose more sanctions. But there's a lot of tough issues here. And the most important is what happens to nearly 1,000 pounds of highly enriched uranium. These negotiations are supposed to last 60 days, but that deadline can be extended.
1: All right. So what else can the U.S. and Iran expect out of this preliminary deal?
2: Well, the U.S. is getting two things it had before the war, the opening of the Strait of Hormuz and an Iranian promise not to have a nuclear weapon. This raises a key question. What did the U.S. gain from this war? Well, Iran has a lot to gain. Iran can now sell its oil freely. This is a huge immediate benefit. And a final agreement would call for the lifting of all U.S. and U.N. sanctions. Now, that's a big if, but the U.S. has squeezed Iran since the 1979 revolution there with all sorts of punitive measures. For the first time, Iran could begin to operate without all these restrictions.
1: That's NPR's Greg Myrie in Tel Aviv. Greg, thanks.
2: Sure thing, eh?
0: We've called someone who negotiated with Iran in the past. Rob Malley was U.S. Special Envoy for Iran in the Biden administration, and before that, a lead negotiator in the Obama administration for the 2015 nuclear deal with Iran. He's now at Yale and joins us. Rob, welcome back.
4: Thanks for having me.
0: What do you make of this text now that you've seen it?
4: So, listen, I'd say the text is ambiguous, but at least it ends the war in Iran. Hopefully it also ends the war in Lebanon. It opens the Strait of Hormuz. I think it's also the MOU is also an indictment of the war that led to it for all the reasons we just heard. But at this point, far better than the alternative, which was to continue the conflict.
0: It sounds like you think this is a bad deal. It's just that it was a bad war.
4: I wouldn't call it a bad deal. When people say that Iran is getting so much out of this, I mean, let's put things in perspective. The war cost them hundreds of billions of dollars, devastation of their infrastructure. People are talking about Iran losing 10% of their GDP this year. So compared to that, the economic benefits they're going to get out of this deal are peanuts. And I think the main thing is to make sure this memorandum of understanding holds, and then learn the lesson, two lessons. Number one, that the war itself was the original sin that led only to a military defeat for the United States and a global economic crisis. And secondly, the answer to military force when it doesn't work is not more military force.
0: Our colleague Greg Myrie just now noted something. The president has talked of it as a big deal that the Iranians say in this agreement that they don't want a nuclear weapon. But haven't they always said they don't want a nuclear weapon?
4: Of course. This is the mystery and the oddity of President Trump, who could try to make something that is banal look like a historic achievement. But if that's what it takes for him to say that this is a good deal, I'm fine with it.
0: The challenge, of course, always has been assuring the United States and others that Iran actually isn't going to get a nuclear weapon. How do you go about doing that?
4: Well, that's really the challenge of the next deal. I think the question of the nuclear negotiations that are going to follow, that's going to be far more complex. I see no way in which it could be reached within the 60 days that the two parties have allotted to it, because it's not just what you just mentioned, which is going to be an extraordinarily challenging task. How do you really have the verification measures in place when Iran now, its nuclear program has been opaque for a very long time? And secondly, how do you devise the sanctions relief that the U.S. has promised Iran? That's going to take a long time. We may never get there. And if we don't get there, hopefully we at least maintain the truce that currently exists.
0: I take your point that Iran has suffered tremendous economic damage because of the war. Nevertheless, people were outraged in 2015 when you negotiated an agreement that included, I think, $1.7 billion for Iran. We're now talking about hundreds of billions of dollars, potentially, of investment in Iran. Could Iran use that money to support its regional proxies, do things the United States and Israel and others really wouldn't like?
4: First, the key word here is potentially. I mean, this is all premised on the notion that this bigger deal that I mentioned will be reached. There's so many question marks about that economic relief, the $300 billion investment that will be done in Iran. Who's going to invest that amount? The president has spoken about lifting all sanctions, which is extraordinary, but I assume that the price they're going to require of Iran to get there is going to be quite high, and again, it may never be achieved. But if the notion, and you know, I have to give President Trump credit on this, and among the enormous blunders and crimes that he's committed, every now and then he stumbles on the right instincts. If, in fact, you could change the relationship with Iran to the point where they are integrated in the world economy, but their international posture will have to change, their regional posture will have to change, why not? I don't think it's particularly likely, but to keep that out there, that at some point the U.S. should normalize its relationship with Iran. This macabre dance between the two has gone on for way too long. You know, it's a dream. I think it's good to put it out there. I suspect it's going to be quite a while before we reach that point.
0: After the nuclear deal in 2015 in the Obama administration, Congress passed a law requiring that any agreement over Iran's nuclear program from then on would have to pass through Congress. Is it your understanding of the law that this agreement has to be voted on by Congress?
4: I mean, a literal reading of the law is very hard to escape the fact that this should be voted on by Congress. In fact, some of the sanctions relief that the president has promised in this deal, in theory, cannot be implemented for another 30 days. So it's problematic. I suspect the administration is going to try to ignore and circumvent the law, and I'm not sure who can enforce it. So you're right. In theory, according to the way the law was written, this should be submitted to Congress. Let's see what happens.
0: Rob Malley, thanks so much for your insights. Really appreciate it.
4: Thank you.
0: He was involved in negotiating the first nuclear deal with Iran back in 2015.
1: Interest rates are holding steady for now. NPR's Scott Horsley reports on what the Federal Reserve's next move might be.
5: There's a new chairman at the Federal Reserve. Kevin Warr spoke to reporters yesterday for the first time since taking over at the central bank.
6: It's an honor, a true honor, to be back at the Federal Reserve and to take up this duty at a time of such consequence.
5: President Trump chose Warsh for the job in hopes he would slash interest rates. But with a wartime spike in energy prices pushing inflation above 4%, rate cuts seem unlikely anytime soon. In fact, Fed policymakers signaled their next move is likely to be a rate increase. Financial markets didn't much like that message. The Dow Jones Industrial Average fell more than 500 points yesterday. But Warsh insists he and his Fed colleagues are determined to bring stubborn inflation under control.
6: The commitment to deliver is strong, unanimous, and unambiguous. And that's, I think, an important message. We've missed for 5 years, and we're going to fix that.
5: That may be easier said than done. The Fed fights inflation by raising interest rates, which tempers demand. But it does little to address a supply shock like the one caused by the war with Iran, which has snarled oil tanker traffic in the Strait of Hormuz. A tentative ceasefire in the war may provide some relief, but energy analysts say it could take months to repair the physical and economic damage and bring prices back to pre-war levels. In the early weeks of the war, Fed policymakers still thought they'd be able to lower interest rates by a quarter percentage point this year. But updated forecasts released yesterday point to a quarter point increase instead. Warsh himself did not offer a rate forecast. He's generally said the Fed should provide less forward guidance to avoid tying its hands in case conditions change. The new chairman's called for other reforms at the central bank. He's appointing a series of task forces to review how the Fed communicates with the public, how it tracks inflation and other economic indicators, and how it responds to innovations that could upend the economy, like artificial intelligence.
6: Each task force will serve an objective shared by everyone in the system: a Federal Reserve that is clear-eyed about its mission, fit for purpose, and focused on the future.
5: Warsh says the task forces will draw on experts from both inside and outside the central bank. He expects them to make recommendations by the end of the year. Scott Horsley, NPR News, Washington.
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0: 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I'm Steve Inskeep.
1: I'm E. Martinez.
13: And I'm Michelle Martin. Good morning. It used to be that to find out what was in vogue, you had to, well, read Vogue. But these days, fashion is everywhere, and you can see the latest trends faster than you can make a phone call. So how does a fashion magazine that's more than 130 years old stay relevant now and into the future? It's Chloe Mao's job to figure that out. She's the new head of editorial content at American Vogue. We met at our New York studios for our video interview series, NPR's Newsmakers. Okay.
14: You're ready when you are.
13: Well, I just have to tell you, I have never been so nervous about what to wear to an interview.
15: Oh, well, I love this suit.
13: Well,
15: it's such a beautiful color.
13: Thank you. Mal is 40. She's also the daughter of the actress Candace Bergen and the French filmmaker Louis Mal. After launching her reporting career covering real estate and breaking news, she started at Vogue 15 years ago in a very different role.
15: What was then called social editor, but had nothing to do with social media. Hmm. It was someone who was editing the magazine section about weddings, parties, young people who are out and about, the sort of frothy, fun section.
13: So did you have any qualms about that? You're thinking, wait a minute, I'm a serious journalist, I'm not doing that?
15: For sure. I thought, you know, I don't know that I want to be writing about parties all the time and a section that's called Flash and opens with an it girl. Is that what I want to be sinking my teeth into? Mm-hmm. And then I went to Vogue and I interviewed with many people, and every single one was smarter, funnier, sharper than the next. And I thought, oh, this is a place I want to be.
13: When I asked her why Vogue should matter to people today, Mal recalls one of her predecessors, Edna Woolman Chase.
15: She did an interview at the beginning of World War II, mm-hmm. and they said, why is Vogue important right now? Why are you continuing to publish?
13: Yeah.
15: And she said, Vogue is a publication for gracious living, and that is as important now as ever before. And people living in a way that is compassionate and thoughtful and makes them feel pride and reminds them what they are fighting for mm-hmm. is as important as ever.
13: Mal is looking to build on that idea of gracious living with an expansive vision of what American culture is now.
15: Vogue is a huge platform, and it is a very important endorsement, and can be, if used correctly. For example, our summer issue, which is out right now, we made the choice that we were going to make it loosely timed to the 250th anniversary of the U.S., and we had many conversations about whether in this moment of presidential hubris, we wanted to be mm-hmm. celebrating America mm-hmm. as the only thing we were celebrating. And I felt very strongly that it was. And this was actually the first time that Vogue in its history dedicated an entire issue to only featuring American designers. Mm. We support this industry and we are here for American fashion, no matter what the moment in our political establishment we are.
13: Hmm. The other thing I noticed about the June issue is that it is quite diverse.
15: Mm-hmm.
13: I mean, there's one photo shoot that's based in Texas, and there are three sort of featured models, one of whom is Ruth Dang, who's of Sudanese heritage. Her parents came from Sudan.
15: Both her parents came from Sudan and were, quote-unquote, lost children of Sudan mm-hmm. separately, and then found each other here. And she has six siblings who are all in the shoot. And when we were planning this three-day shoot across Texas, we really wanted to photograph at Big Bend National Park. Mm-hmm. And it was at the moment when the government was threatening to build a wall in the middle of Big Bend. And that the day we shot the editorial, that plan was pulled back.
13: Hmm.
15: But it was, I mean, it was right around the time that we were doing it that was no longer being pushed through. And so for us, it was about, what if this spectacular vista is no longer here?
13: But I'm also thinking about, look, these are tall, willowy, dark-complected people whose bodies, whose heritage has not always been mm-hmm. seen as beautiful.
15: Mm-hmm.
13: And what you're saying is what? What are you saying by doing that?
15: Vogue should be so lucky as to have Ruth and her family in Vogue. Mm-hmm. And that Texas shoot, to me, is what I would like Vogue to be representing. This idea of living beautifully, no matter what your circumstances, or despite circumstances, or because of circumstances.
13: We're also in a moment of backlash. And I wonder if you ever wonder whether there will be backlash to the different kinds of graciousness that you're bringing to Vogue.
15: I don't worry about that. I think that as long as Vogue is representing people that we really passionately believe in, then if some people don't like that, then that's a choice we've made.
13: Hmm. And your advertisers and the designers who want to present there, and also the many of the powerful people who would like to see themselves in Vogue. And what if they, I don't want to be in the same magazine as X.
15: Well, that's a shame for them. It's a tricky question for me to answer because I can't quite imagine. I'm really proud of who we're featuring and what we're celebrating in our pages. And I think that our commercial and business partners will be as well.
13: You know, as a person who has been tasked with leading this publication into the next era, does it scare you in a way?
15: I don't feel scared. I certainly think about the future and the dramatic shifts in the digital landscape and the media landscape. But I feel a great privilege to be a steward of this brand. Mm-hmm. And I think that trusted legacy media brands can and should be more important than ever.
13: In our interview for NPR's Newsmaker series, Chloe Mal and I talk a lot more about how legacy media is evolving and about how that changes who can be part of shaping the future of Vogue. Find the rest of our conversation on NPR's YouTube channel. 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
18: Live from NPR News in Washington, I'm Dave Mattingly. Defense Secretary Pete Hegseth says the U.S. is reviewing its military forces in Europe. He made that announcement today while speaking at NATO headquarters in Brussels. Hegseth criticized European allies for not doing enough to provide for their own security. He also called it shameful that some U.S. allies denied American forces access to their bases as the U.S. pressed war with Iran.
19: The United States has defended Europe for generations. And the president said, all he said was that our jets would need to take off from bases in Europe or our ships from ports to strike targets in the Middle East. Iranian targets that threaten European interests even more directly than they threaten us.
18: Countries that restricted U.S. access to their bases and airspace during the war with Iran included France and Spain. President Trump says he has signed the deal to end the war with Iran. He did so while dining with French President Emmanuel Macron at Versailles following the G7 summit. Pakistan's prime minister says Iran's president has also signed the memorandum of understanding. Pakistan acted as a mediator in the negotiations. The deal is expected to result in the reopening of the Strait of Hormuz and an end to the U.S. naval blockade of Iranian ports. This is NPR News from Washington. The war with Iran pushed gasoline and diesel prices in the U.S. to their highest levels in 4 years, but they've been steadily declining for weeks. AAA says the cost of regular gas has now fallen to $4 a gallon after reaching an average of $4.52 a month ago. Diesel has dropped to $5.13 a gallon. A judge in New York has sentenced a former architect to life in prison without the possibility of parole for the slayings of 8 women. It took police more than a decade to solve the slayings, as Desiree DiOrio with member station WSHU reports.
20: There's no chance of parole for Rex Huerman, who admitted in April to killing 8 women and dumping their remains around the affluent suburbs east of New York City as far back as 1993. After the sentencing, Suffolk County District Attorney Ray Tierney wouldn't say if he thinks Huerman is responsible for more murders.
3: If I had evidence, I'd put it into a grand jury and an indictment, and then we'd come and talk about it. Till I have that, I'm not going to talk about it.
20: Tierney says the FBI will now enter Huerman's DNA into its database for comparison to other crime scenes. The case gained worldwide attention, becoming the subject of numerous documentaries, books, and podcasts. For NPR News, I'm Desiree DiOrio on Long Island.
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0: It's Morning Edition from NPR News. I'm Steve Inskeep in Washington, D.C.
1: And I'm A. Martinez in Los Angeles, California. Federal immigration officers often use facial recognition in the field to identify undocumented immigrants. Now, a newly revealed document from the Department of Homeland Security outlines plans to give local police the same technology. NPR's Meg Anderson is here to explain this. So Meg, tell us more about the DHS document and the tech it describes.
24: Yeah, so the existence of this particular document was first reported by the news site 404 Media. And it describes a mobile app designed for local police who are deputized by ICE to enforce immigration law. Police use the app to scan the faces of people they stop. The app then runs those faces against more than 250 million government records. We're talking State Department visa records, the database TSA uses at airports. Once someone's face is scanned, the app tells police whether or not that person can be detained for an immigration violation.
1: All right. So what do we know about how police will actually use this technology?
24: Not a lot, but we do know the app launched last September. That suggests that police have already been using it. We don't know for sure. And then there's a question of whether police need to have some reason or suspicion to stop people before they use the app. I spoke to Claire Garvey about that. She's a lawyer with the Policing Project at New York University.
25: Can they walk around taking photos of whoever? As sort of a dragnet way to attempt to identify individuals who might be in the country unlawfully.
24: And I should note, ICE and Border Patrol already use facial recognition technology during ICE surges in various cities. It's been common for federal officers to take photos of people, both immigrants and protesters.
1: I saw Democrats in Congress have said that they're worried the federal government is collecting this type of biometric data and storing it in a database. Does this document offer any more insight on that?
24: Yeah, so the administration has repeatedly denied the existence of a database of protesters. But last week, my colleague Jude Jaffe Block reported on a letter sent to members of Congress in which former acting ICE director Todd Lyons indicated the agency does give itself wide latitude to collect information on people. And we've heard from protesters that ICE officers have told them their photo will end up in a database. And this new document backs that up. It states that the photos end up in an internal DHS system and that they're stored there for 15 years.
1: All right, there's got to be a few privacy concerns.
24: Yeah, so first, privacy experts I spoke to felt like this app could chill freedom of speech, right? People might worry that they'll be identified at a protest, for instance, and could end up on some sort of watch list. Second, they brought up the fact that facial recognition doesn't always get it right, right? And some people detained by ICE have been mistakenly ID'd by this technology. And third, they said citizens will get caught up in this. The app can't know, you know, your citizenship right before the scan. And because every photo is kept for 15 years, that suggests a long-term record of both citizens and immigrants. Patrick Eddington with the Libertarian Cato Institute said giving police this capability magnifies all of those potential problems.
2: And that's what I worry about when we start talking about how this kind of technology, which can impact individual rights, when it's scaled, it can have like potentially very, very large effects affecting lots and lots of people.
1: Meg, what does DHS have to say about this new app?
24: So I asked DHS how police are using the app. The agency did not provide any more insight to us on that. But in a statement, you know, they said ICE is committed to ensuring that their local police partners have the tools that they need to support ICE's mass deportation mission. And they insist that these tools are constitutional and respect people's privacy interests.
1: That's NPR's Meg Anderson. Meg, thanks.
24: You're welcome.
0: Now let's face another story. The Obama Presidential Center opens to the public tomorrow on the south side of Chicago. Today is an invitation-only dedication. It'll be streamed online if you want to watch. Inside the museum is an exhibit featuring dresses worn by former First Lady Michelle Obama. NPR senior political correspondent Tamara Keith reports on the fashion that's included and the fashion that is not.
4: Former First Lady Michelle Obama knew people were watching what she wore, and she used that spotlight to make statements with her fashion choices, elevating emerging designers, while at other times choosing clothes that were very down to earth. That ethos is on display at the Obama Presidential Museum. And now we come to the exhibit of Michelle Obama's dresses, including the dress she wore on election night 2008, and a sleeveless dress worn between 2009 and 2013, made by Marona for Target. Yeah, a Target dress. There is a Target dress.
5: It was an important part of our story.
4: Tina Chen was Mrs. Obama's chief of staff and is now the Obama Foundation's program director.
5: You know, at one end, you've got Versace. And then in the middle, you've got, you know, the Target dress, because that is what she wanted to represent, was that full range of how does one express themselves through what they're wearing.
4: The dresses are all behind glass, but there are three fabric swatches where visitors can feel the texture of rose gold chainmail, for instance. Michelle Obama's story is featured throughout the museum, but her dresses are likely to get the most notice. A famous outfit of her husband's, however, is not on display.
6: Good afternoon, everybody.
4: The tan suit then President Obama wore to an August press conference in 2014 turned into one of the bigger controversies of his presidency. Former Republican Congressman Peter King took to CNN to register his criticism, both of Obama's tone and the tone of his suit.
6: And I thought the suit was a metaphor for his lack of seriousness.
4: For Obama supporters, the outrage over the tan suit, the audacity to wear taupe, has been a punchline for more than a decade. But apparently, Obama didn't consider it a history worth preserving. Valerie Jarrett is CEO of the Obama Foundation.
7: The reason we don't have the tan suit is President Obama gave it away when he was cleaning out his closet.
4: That means there may be a tall, skinny guy somewhere out there with an infamous tan suit in his closet who doesn't even realize it. Tamara Keith, NPR News, Chicago.
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1: That riff can only mean one thing. You're listening to Chuck Berry. And you're on the sound beat. Okay, two things.
2: Well, I'm gonna write a little letter. I'm gonna mail it to my local DJ. Yet it's a jumping little record I want my jockey to play.
1: Hearing your daughter play classical music must be a tremendous joy for a parent, and perhaps a source of sheer torment for a sibling. Especially if said sibling is Chuck Berry, who reportedly wrote this song as a response to his sister monopolizing the family piano. He recorded it for Chess Records in 1956. It's the quintessential us versus them song, a signal that the Beethovens and Tchaikovskys had been replaced by the Louis Jordans, Carl Perkinses, and Bo Diddleys. They're all referenced, somewhat indirectly, in the song's fourth verse.
2: Well, in the morning, I'm giving you my morning. Don't you step on my blue suede shoe. Hey, diddle, diddle, I'ma play my fiddle. Ain't got nothing to lose.
1: If you missed the references, go to soundbeat.org and we'll break them down for you. If you caught them, good job. Soundbeat is produced at the Belfer Audio Archive, Syracuse University Libraries. I'm Brett Berry.
3: From Scenic Roots, I'm Ray Bassett.
4: In downtown Chattanooga, what is now M.L. King Boulevard was once known as 9th Street. Back then, it was the heart of the city's black community during segregation, and a musical magnet for blues, jazz, R&B, and soul. Bessie Smith sang the blues on what was called the Big Nine. Now, the Bessie Smith Cultural Center at 200 East M.L. King Boulevard is preparing its free events for the community for this Juneteenth. On Friday, from 11 a.m. to 5 p.m., it presents Juneteenth, the Celebration of Freedom. On Saturday, from 3 p.m. to 10 p.m., the center once again hosts Bessie Smith's Big Nine Music Fest. Elijah Cameron is Vice President of Operations at the Bessie.
5: As you know, Juneteenth is just getting on the horizon for a lot of people over the last few years. So we want to make sure that we continue to showcase the Juneteenth celebration, not just for fun and activities, but to be able to tell the story of those that came through that particular time.
4: What's one story about Juneteenth that you're familiar with that really resonates with you?
5: Just a day of freedom for those people. In 1967, I had the opportunity, I went to school in Texas, and I had the opportunity to go down with a friend because we stayed on campus that year for the summer, and we went down to Houston, and he took me over to Galveston to a celebration. Man, I've never seen anything like it. Didn't know anything about Juneteenth at that time, but it was something that really resonated with me, and from that point on, Juneteenth was in my mind. While we did not celebrate it a lot until recently, that resonated with me. As a matter of fact, I was talking to that particular friend and telling him about we're getting ready to celebrate our Juneteenth. He's talking about there's nothing like Texas. Yeah, nothing like Texas. So I'm just looking forward to it, Ray, because this is something that we need to keep in the forefront.
4: Ron Clark began his career as an educator in North Carolina. His educational methods, his energy, and his passion have shaped students in the classroom for decades. In 2007, he co-founded Ron Clark Academy, a nonprofit middle school and professional development site for educators in Atlanta. A leader in education recognized around the world, Ron is the next guest on the A-List with Allison Lebovitz from our public media partner, WTCI-PBS, this Thursday at 8:30 p.m. and available on the PBS app.
6: I grew up down dirt roads. We dug potatoes. No one in my family had ever been to college. I was the first one to go. I was just working at a Dunkin' Donut drive-thru, and a local teacher passed away. And my mom said, Ron, you got to go teach. They can't find teachers to go teach at this school. And I didn't want to do it, but my mom twisted my arm. So I went to the school, and the principal said, oh, we need you. This class has so many discipline problems. You're just the man for the job. And I said, no, I'm not. And she said, what, you don't want the job? I said, no, ma'am. She said, then why are you here? I said, my mama made me come. I don't want the job. But she said, can I at least introduce you to the students? So she took me down the hallway, and I looked in the class, and they were throwing paper, and they were being loud, and the substitute teacher was trying to teach her. Her wig was off to one side. She was floundering. And I looked down, and this kid goes, is you going to be our new teacher? And I was like, I guess so. And the principal said, really, you'll take the job? I was like, I guess, because I just had a feeling in my heart. And the next day, there I was, teaching in that class. It was 1994, and I fell in love with it. It was exciting and exhilarating and just trying to motivate the kids and get them excited and trying to bring it to life. And when I saw kids who were like this, and then when I did things to make it exciting, they were like, oh, this is great. I said, oh, what an amazing thing. As a teacher, you have a chance to change the life of a kid. This is something I think I want to do forever.
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7: Last week, I asked you for one of the main characters in a popular children's book and movie. Split the character's name into three pieces, and you have two pronouns spelled out and a possessive pronoun phonetically. Well, the answer is Hermione from Harry Potter, her, one, and my. And our winners this week are Wendy and Barry Hurwitz, who stream KPOV from Newton, Massachusetts.
8: I read that book and seen the movie too. Life's taught me things I didn't learn in school.
7: Both my father and my stepfather are mathematicians, so for Father's Day, I've brought you a logic puzzle. This is a variation on the classic truth-teller and liar puzzle. A group of 20 villagers is sitting in a circle. Each of them always lies or always tells the truth. You ask them to tell you whether the person next to them is a liar, and after they answer, you know how many truth-tellers are in the circle. How many are there? So again, a group of 20 villagers is sitting in a circle. Each of them always lies or always tells the truth. You ask them to tell you whether the person next to them is a liar, and after they answer, you know how many are telling the truth. How many are there? When you have an answer, send your name, your answer, and the station on which you hear the puzzle to puzzle@kpov.org. I'll select one winner from among any answers received by this Saturday.
9: So lie to me.
7: This has been Pearl Stark with your Point Puzzle for the week of June 15th. The Point Puzzle is produced at KPOV, High Desert Community Radio.
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14: 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I'm Amy Martinez.
15: And I'm Steve Inskeep. We have new information about an old missile launch. Last year, Russia launched a missile from a remote island above the Arctic Circle. That missile flew for hours, and Russia claimed it was powered by a nuclear reactor. American researchers now believe they understand how that works. NPR's Jeff Brumfield got an exclusive look.
16: Nuclear power is sometimes used on aircraft carriers and submarines, but a nuclear-powered missile? Researcher Jake Hecla says it's been a while since anyone thought about doing that.
17: This is a concept that had not been explored in a serious way, really, since the 1950s or early 1960s.
16: The U.S. briefly tried to fly a bomber with a nuclear reactor aboard.
18: These first airborne reactor tests at Convair, Fort Worth, are supplying valuable information.
16: And it looked at missiles, too, but those plans never got off the ground. Hecla is a professor at MIT with a joint appointment in aerospace and nuclear science. He says the U.S. concluded that nuclear-powered flight
17: is something that is possible, but wildly expensive and very dangerous.
16: But that hasn't stopped the Russians. In October, they launched a missile called Burevestnik. It flew for nearly 15 hours. Because it's nuclear-powered, it could have likely flown even longer. Over the years, Russia has posted a handful of videos of Burevestnik. The more Hecla looked at them,
17: I realized that there was a ton of data here.
16: Looking at brief clips of the missile in its factory, he estimated its size by comparing it to objects in the background, like, say, a fire extinguisher.
17: I spent many hours repeating these measurements over and over and over again.
16: And once he knew how big it was, Hecla worked out how its nuclear reactor worked. The result is really worrying. He believes the missile takes air and pushes it directly through the reactor core, where it's heated and shot out the back. That means this missile is literally spewing radiation as it flies.
17: It is likely to leave a radioactive trail. And as a result, anyone living near is at enormous risk, potentially, if this system flies off course.
16: In November, Russian President Vladimir Putin praised the scientists who built Burevestnik. He said its unlimited range means it can bypass missile defenses, making it a valuable weapon. But Jeffrey Lewis, a missile expert at Middlebury College, is less sure.
19: Yes, it has this very, very long range, but it flies quite slowly.
16: And slow-moving cruise missiles aren't that hard to intercept, he points out. Still, Lewis says Jake Hecla's analysis should put to rest the question of whether Burevestnik is real. The paper shows
19: it's almost certainly a terrible idea, but it's not an impossible idea.
16: And in the 21st century arms race, Lewis says, even the worst weapons can become reality. Jeff Brumfiel, NPR News.
14: In the effort to keep Iran from obtaining a nuclear weapon, there is what we see and what we can only guess at. The latest visible sign is the preliminary agreement between the U.S. and Iran. It says Iran will not procure or develop nuclear weapons, a goal that Iran maintains it isn't seeking. Nick Fountain from our Planet Money podcast reports on the unseen part of the conflict. It involves a cybersecurity researcher who found a computer virus.
20: His name is Juan Andres Guerrero Saade, but people call him Jags. He's a vice president of a cybersecurity firm called Sentinel One. And for an executive at a company that has lots of federal contracts, he has a lot of tattoos, including one related to this cyber weapon he uncovered.
21: FAT-16 has been on the back of my arm for a while now.
20: You got it tattooed?
21: Oh, yeah.
20: The cyber weapon is called FAT-16, and it dates to the mid-2000s. Though Jags first found reference to it much later in a leak of suspected NSA tools. He and a colleague tried to figure out what it was meant to do, and recently they had a breakthrough. They figured out FAT-16 messed with the part of the computer that deals with math.
21: The really, really details-based, hard calculation stuff that most of the time you never deal with.
20: But why? He couldn't figure out who the tool was designed to target.
21: Who is running high-precision calculations back in 2005, doing something so interesting that it got somebody to build a super specific custom piece of malware to modify and mess with their workloads. Everything about this thing screams special.
20: Then Jags found a snippet of the malware in some software having to do with complex physics modeling. And when he looked into that software,
21: something that I run into right away is this report by the good ISIS.
20: ISIS?
21: That's what they call themselves. I don't know what ISIS stands for. It's some kind of think tank. The good ISIS.
20: Institute for
21: something.
20: Stands for the Institute for Science and International Security. And their report mentioned that Iranian nuclear scientists have been using this software that FAT-16, the malware, was targeting. So Jags got his hands on an obscure piece of physics software from decades ago. Did you pay for it?
1: No.
21: You can't buy it. You can't just buy it.
20: And found the malware does this very specific thing. It changes the math of a very specific kind of calculations in this very specific software, calculations having to do with, like, making bombs, meaning the malware's coders knew about nuclear physics. The other thing the virus did is spread to other computers on the network.
21: The idea being that if I come to this computer and I run this simulation workload and go, hey, those results don't look right, let's go try this other computer, and you go and you run it in the other one, that too will give you the right wrong answer.
20: The exact same wrong answer.
21: Exactly. And so the idea was to drive these people nuts.
20: There are still many unknowns about Fast 16. Who did it? The CIA and NSA declined to comment, and the Israeli Defense Forces did not respond to our inquiry. Who it was aimed at? North Korea also had a nuclear program at the time. And finally, if it changed the course of history. Nevertheless, Jags is pretty satisfied because his decoding lets us get a peek into the invisible cyber war.
2: Was it worth the wait?
1: Oh, absolutely.
20: Nick Fountain, NPR News.
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0: Most museums have the old do not touch rule, but one museum in Philadelphia is changing that. 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

0: Good morning. Why does President Trump keep derailing the Senate's plans? His latest move involves his pick for Director of National Intelligence. Democrat Alyssa Slotkin of Michigan joins us in this hour of Morning Edition from NPR News. The first paragraph of a U.S. deal with Iran says they and their allies will stop the war, including in Lebanon. I'm Steve Inskeep.
1: And I'm Amy Martinez. Israel started the war with the U.S., but says it won't leave Lebanon, we hear from a former Lebanese diplomat. Also, the latest NPR poll shows approval for Trump's handling of the economy is lower than under President Biden. And Don Gagne gives us a preview of the opening of President Obama's center in Chicago. It's Thursday, June 18th. On this day in 1983, astronaut Sally Ride became the first American woman in space. News is next.
2: Live from NPR News in Washington, I'm Korva Coleman. In an unexpected move, President Trump and his Iranian counterpart signed an interim agreement on the Iran war 2 days earlier than scheduled. As NPR's Greg Myrie reports, the countries must still negotiate difficult issues that include the fate of Iran's nuclear program.
3: Iran's president signed the deal in his home country, while Trump did so at the opulent French Palace of Versailles. Trump also issued this warning to Iran.
4: If I don't like it, if they don't behave, we'll go right back to dropping bombs right smack in the middle of their head.
3: The most immediate benefit of the deal should be the opening of the Strait of Hormuz, where the flow of oil has been largely halted for more than 3 months. Iran also pledges not to build a nuclear weapon, though the exact scope of the nuclear program must be worked out over the next 60 days in a final agreement. Iran will now be able to sell its oil freely, a major boost for its crippled economy. Greg Myrie, NPR News.
2: President Trump is demanding that the U.S. Senate pass a controversial bill on regulating voting in the U.S., but the measure has faced bipartisan resistance. Now, Trump says he won't let his nominee to be the Director of National Intelligence, Jay Clayton, move forward until the Senate does this. Clayton is the U.S. attorney in the Southern District of New York. In a complex step, Trump also wants the Senate to confirm Clayton's replacement before confirming Clayton as Director of National Intelligence. And if the Senate refuses, Trump says he'll keep the acting Director of National Intelligence in place. Here's NPR's Eric McDaniel.
5: The Senate can't do what Trump wants because they don't have the votes. U.S. elections are also already secure. The president keeps making the demands anyway. Second, the Senate is supposed to be able to vet cabinet nominees, but the president's decision to block the confirmation of the full-time guy deprives them of that constitutional responsibility. This is not how checks and balances are supposed to work, but it is where we find ourselves.
2: NPR's Eric McDaniel. Two researchers at MIT say they believe they've uncovered how a top-secret Russian missile actually flies. NPR's Jeff Brumfield says Moscow has fired the missile at Ukraine.
6: In October, Russia launched what it said was a nuclear-powered missile. The missile flew

0: 15 hours, far longer than a regular missile could. Jake Hecla is a researcher at MIT. He says nuclear-powered flight
1: is something that is possible, but wildly expensive and very dangerous.
0: Hecla and his colleague Scott Kemp analyzed the missile. They believe it's sucking air directly through its nuclear core and spewing radioactivity as it flies.
1: As a result, anyone living near is at enormous risk, potentially.
0: And the missile isn't all that useful, he says. Despite being nuclear powered, it's relatively slow moving and easy to shoot down.
2: You're listening to NPR. Defense Secretary Pete Hegseth says the Trump administration is launching a 6-month review of U.S. forces based in Europe. He says President Trump wants to make sure that NATO member countries are leading and paying for their own defense. Hegseth is in NATO headquarters in Brussels. President Trump is angry European countries denied the U.S. the right to use their bases when he launched the war in Iran. The mother of one of the surprise FIFA World Cup stars will now be able to travel to the U.S. to see her son play. NPR's William Jones reports.
3: Cabo Verde's goalkeeper Vizinha has become an unexpected hero. The 40-year-old's saves against Spain led his country to a historic tie. He was in tears at the final whistle, and he said that was in part because his mother couldn't be there due to the cost of a visa. Cabo Verde is among dozens of countries whose citizens face bonds of up to $15,000 to secure a U.S. visa. But House Minority Leader Hakeem Jeffries says he's spoken with Secretary of State Marco Rubio, and he announced that Vizinha's mum will now be able to travel to Miami to see his son play Uruguay with all visa fees waived. William Jones, NPR News.
2: President Trump is scheduled to present the Medal of Honor today to retired U.S. Marine James Capers Jr. at the White House. Capers is credited with saving the lives of Marines under his command during a 1967 battle in Vietnam. Capers had also suffered multiple gunshot wounds. I'm Corva Coleman, NPR News.
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7: 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I'm Steve Inskeep in Washington, D.C.
8: Jaime Martinez in Los Angeles, California. President Trump is putting Senate Republicans on the spot again, this time over his pick for Director of National Intelligence.
7: Okay, it's a little complicated because the president is stopping himself from installing someone in office. But here's what we think is happening. Bill Pulte, a man with a record of weaponizing government information to undermine Trump's perceived foes, will serve as the temporary boss of the nation's 18 intelligence agencies. President Trump does not want his full-time pick for that role, Jay Clayton, to move ahead with Senate confirmation until the Senate confirms a replacement for the job Clayton is leaving, U.S. Attorney for the Southern District of New York.
8: In a few minutes, we'll hear from Senator Alyssa Slotkin on Clayton's possible confirmation. But first, NPR Congress reporter Eric McDaniel's covering this. So, Eric, take us through what the president

0: is asking of GOP senators.
1: So in an overnight post on Wednesday, Trump made two demands. They both show his relationship with Senate Republicans is breaking down. Let's start with the first demand. Trump said he would hold back his own director of national intelligence until the pick's replacement is confirmed, like you heard. That leaves the very controversial Bill Pulte as director of national intelligence for now.
0: So why is he so controversial?
1: Yeah, he used his first role in the administration as director of the Federal Housing Finance Agency to assail folks who'd frustrated the president, like Democratic Senator Adam Schiff of California and former Fed Chair Jerome Powell. Pulte accused Schiff of mortgage fraud, which Schiff denies, and Democrats are worried Pulte would do worse with access to the entire government surveillance toolkit. Republicans are frustrated that he lacks any national security or intelligence background.
0: And the president won't let the confirmation of his full-time pick move ahead?
1: No, he says it's because he wants a backfill person in place, but he also says the Senate is trying to deprive Pulte of a turn at the job. Trump has said he wants Pulte to declassify 2020 election documents and fire folks at the DNI office.
0: Okay, so you mentioned Trump had two demands.
1: The second is for Republicans to pass his election security law. Senate Republicans have tried twice and failed twice because the Save America Act doesn't have enough support to become law. As the top Senate Republican John Thune said, the U.S. Senate is bound by arithmetic, and they do not have the votes to overcome the chamber's de facto 60-vote majority required to pass legislation. But because they haven't passed it, Trump says he'll block the renewal of a key spy tool, part of the Foreign Intelligence Surveillance Act the government says underpins 60% of the president's daily intelligence brief.
0: So why would the president block a key spy tool or hold open a seat in his own cabinet?
1: I mean, things have broken down. First, we've got three co-equal branches of government. The Senate can't do what Trump wants because they don't have the votes. U.S. elections are also already secure. The president keeps making the demands anyway. Second, the Senate is supposed to be able to vet cabinet nominees, but the president's decision to block the confirmation of the full-time guy deprives them of that constitutional responsibility. This is not how checks and balances are supposed to work, but it is where we find ourselves.
0: And here's the thing. Senate Republicans have been here before, not that long ago.
1: I mean, I've recently been here in studio to talk about the president's $1.8 billion anti-weaponization fund the president hoped to use to issue payments to compensate people he says have been victimized by the government. There was also $1 billion the president wanted to fund security of his White House ballroom project. Both of those are varying degrees of defeated, but they were both massive headaches for the Senate Republicans and nearly derailed funding for one of the president's own priorities, immigration enforcement.
0: All this feels like it could be a little messy. Eric, I mean, where's it headed? Now,
1: I don't know. Presumably, the Senate tries to get Jay Clayton's replacement as U.S. Attorney for the Southern District of New York confirmed quickly to unlock some things. But the goalposts keep moving further away, and I imagine there are still some surprises that lie ahead.
0: All right, that's NPR's Eric McDaniel. Eric, thanks a lot.
1: Thank you.
2: We've called a Democratic lawmaker with experience in the intelligence community. Senator Alyssa Slotkin of Michigan is also a former CIA analyst. Senator, good morning.
3: Morning, Steve.
2: What did you think when you heard that President Trump is determined to have Bill Pulte in that DNI job for just a little while to do some specific things?
3: I mean, the reason why Trump wants Pulte in is exactly why Pulte should never go in the job as DNI. He wants him to go in very explicitly, as your report said, to weaponize the intelligence community for this, you know, obsession he has with the false claim that he won the 2020 election. He wants him to use the perch of, you know, in charge of 17 different intelligence agencies with all kinds of data and tools at his fingertips, to use that perch to figure out and do things that make no sense for the director of national intelligence, and are just doing the bidding of Donald Trump. So it just, to me, reinforces why this man should not be in the seat.
2: It's very interesting to think about this because presumably we're talking about things that the president has wanted from the beginning, that Tulsi Gabbard, his previous choice for DNI, was not willing to do, maybe, and apparently he doesn't think Jay Clayton, his own nominee, would be willing to do. That's the kind of thing that Pulte would do?
3: It sounds like it. And we know that Bill Pulte has, like, as you said, already weaponized his current job. He's a housing official. He has access to every piece of mortgage information from every American, and he's used it. He's gone into those records and come up with these fake attacks against the Trump's perceived enemies. The idea that he won't do the exact same thing in the DNI's office, but with more tools, is just folly. So it's important he not be in.
2: The president has also threatened to block, as we heard, reauthorizing a part of the Foreign Intelligence Surveillance Act, which authorizes a lot of spying. Eric McDaniel observed that this is a tool for the president It fills the president's daily brief. Is he threatening to hurt himself if he doesn't get what he wants?
3: Yeah, I mean, I think honestly, it's like cutting off your nose to spite your face. It's hurting yourself. You know, the president's primary responsibility is to protect against foreign threats. As someone who was a CIA analyst and wrote the presidential daily brief for the president on the topics I was covering, this is important information to get right, regardless of your party, regardless of your political views or whatever fight you're having with the Hill.
2: Nevertheless, he is causing those of you in the Senate who care about national security some trouble. We had Mark Warner, your fellow Democrat from Virginia, on the program a few days ago, and he sounded genuinely upset by the possibility that this spying authorization might expire.
3: Yeah, and we've worked really hard to put reforms into the legislation to make it something that makes sense for 2026. But again, if the primary responsibility of any administration is protect against foreign threats, it's a tool in that toolkit that he's leaving on the table.
2: And he's saying, listen, if you want your FISA, all you got to do is pass my election security bill, my SAVE Act. Are you likely to just do that?
3: No, I mean, I think there's no clearer way that he wants to try and change the outcome of the election than trying to change who can vote. And it's a massive way of making it harder to vote, especially for women in this country who have their married name. So it's a bad bill. And even my Republican colleagues know that.
2: I want to underline what you're talking about here, Senator. We've had some discussion of this on the program. The Save America Act requires stronger proof of citizenship. And it's possible that something like a birth certificate would not match up for a married woman who changed her name, as is very common. That's the concern you're raising, right?
3: Yeah. And by the way, you can't vote as a non-citizen in a place like Michigan. That's just not a possibility. Of course, we don't want non-citizens voting, but this idea that you have to show an original birth certificate to vote potentially at the polls. Well, if you're a married woman, then your birth certificate has a different name. So it's just, it creates amazing headaches for a huge number of people and just doing their constitutional right to vote.
2: I want to invite you to put yourself in the president's head. Now, this is always risky to do. We should state that. We don't really know what the president is thinking. But as a critic of the president, as someone in the other party, I think you have to try to understand what you believe he is doing. Why do you think the president keeps repeating lies about 2020 or falsehoods about 2020, claiming that he won when he obviously lost? Why do you think he keeps going after that?
3: Who knows? It's like a record that keeps skipping. He's obsessed with it. Someone pointed out to me that when he lost the Iowa caucuses in 2016, that was the first time he said an election had been rigged, that he's obsessed with the fact that he can't possibly actually lose. And so there must be some sort of falsehoods. He said that at the State of the Union, that if his party loses in November, it's because the election was rigged. And he said it over 100 times just this year. So he's telling us what he thinks. He's telling us what he's obsessed with. Despite the fact that it's not true and 60 courts have said so, I can't understand it other than his ego and his desire to show himself as, you know, the leader, the central leader of this sort of last 15 years hinges on the fact that he can't be a loser in anything, even though he was.
2: Is it strategic, perhaps? It discredits any election in the future that his party doesn't win.
3: Well, he's certainly absolutely trying to inject misinformation and disinformation and make people less sure of their own democracy.
2: Senator Alyssa Slotkin of Michigan, thanks so much.
3: Thank you.
0: Some major student loan changes go into effect on July 1st. They were part of Republicans' One Big Beautiful Act last year. NPR education correspondent Corey Turner runs through the top six changes in 90 seconds.
4: All right, here we go. One, it's the end of the short-lived Biden-era repayment plan called SAVE. If you're one of the 7 million borrowers who is still enrolled in SAVE, it's time to switch plans, or else your loans will automatically be moved in one of the least flexible standard repayment plans. Two, new borrowers. You're going to have two new repayment plans to choose from, but only those two moving forward, including an income-based plan known as the Repayment Assistance Plan, or RAP. Borrowers are likely going to have to pay more under RAP than they would have under SAVE, but it does have a few perks, including waiving extra monthly interest and helping lower-income borrowers chip away at their loan principal. Three, student loan forgiveness. It's going to be a little harder to come by for new borrowers, though they can still qualify for public service loan forgiveness, which promises debt cancellation after working 10 years in a public service job. Four, new grad students. you're going to see some tight new loan limits. Instead of being able to borrow as much as you need each year, grad students will be limited to $20,500 a year unless you're enrolled in one of 11 professional degree programs. 5, parents and caregivers who want to take out Parent PLUS loans, you will also see new limits, $20,000 per child per year. And 6, the Pell Grant program for low-income students is being expanded to cover workforce training. Think courses between 8 to 15 weeks for things like welding or to become a nursing assistant. Corey Turner, NPR News.
0: Corey had 90 seconds to work with there, and because I know you want to hear more, go to npr.org, where we've got just about everything you need to know about the coming student loan changes. This is NPR News.
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6: Did you know that the game of mini golf can be traced back to Chattanooga, Tennessee? This is your local history minute on WUTC. In 1925, Garnett and Freda Carter opened a visionary putting green at the top of Lookout Mountain. While most putting greens at that time were designed for practice, theirs was designed for fun. Tom Thumb Golf featured a mixture of natural hazards, miniature gnomes, and fantastic fairy tale creatures. It was a runaway success, and the Carters made a business of manufacturing and installing mini golf courses all around the world. But by 1932, the mini golf craze jumped the shark, and the Carters moved on to their next entertainment venture, Rock City Gardens, where today you can still find those same gnomes and fairy tale creatures that helped ignite a national mini golf craze. This was your local history minute from WUTC.
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0: This is Morning Edition from NPR News. I'm A. Martinez.
2: And I'm Steve Inskeep. The agreement between the United States and Iran calls for a ceasefire by their allies on all fronts in the war, including Lebanon. That's where Israel has been fighting Hezbollah. Israel's ambassador to the U.S., Michael Leiter, responded this way on this program Tuesday.
9: We're not going to withdraw from South Lebanon, and the madmen of Tehran have no business poking their nose into Lebanon.
2: Not going to withdraw. So what does that mean for Lebanon? Let's ask Tracy Shamoun, a former Lebanese diplomat who knows many Lebanese leaders and is in Beirut. Welcome to the program.
10: Hi, welcome.
2: What do you think Israel is required to do in Lebanon?
10: Well, I've always said from the beginning that Israel is not just wanting to pursue Hezbollah in Lebanon. This was something that they, by their own admission, had been preparing for about a year.
2: Mm-hmm.
10: And they had positioned all their tanks and bulldozers at the border in preparation for the eventuality of being able to launch this operation. So as far as I'm concerned, their ambitions are not just about Hezbollah, but they're also about acquiring territory in South Lebanon, which they've made very clear. And if you look at their security zone, which extends about 10 kilometers into Lebanon, and they've gone way beyond that.
2: Mm-hmm.
10: The security zone encompasses all the oil and gas facilities that Lebanon may have in the future, and also it gives them access to the vital waters of the Litani River, which they've coveted for many, many decades.
2: I guess we should note Israelis deny they have territorial ambitions, insist this is only about security. You're offering a different view of their motives. But what do you think that this agreement is requiring them to do? What do you think is demanded of them for real here?
10: Well, legitimately, they have no right to establish a buffer zone in a sovereign country. It would be like Mexico coming into Texas and saying, okay, we're going to take 10 kilometers of your land and turn it into a buffer zone. And so therefore, reclaiming the complete sovereignty of Lebanese territory is primordial in any negotiations. Now, the Israelis are saying it's to protect the citizens in the north. Well, the best way to protect the citizens in the north is to abide by a complete comprehensive ceasefire where nobody fires at anybody. And I think this is what the agreement is trying to achieve between the U.S. and Iran, is that there is a complete ceasefire. Israel has violated the ceasefire since that agreement at least 100 times. So it's very clear that they don't want to stop the aggression and activity in Lebanon.
2: Israel's ambassador in that interview that I played a clip from makes an interesting assertion. I understood him to say, actually, Hezbollah is the occupier. They're an armed group. They're not under the authority of the Lebanese government, and there they are. How do you think most Lebanese people view Hezbollah?
10: Hezbollah is a grassroots Lebanese movement composed of the Shia population, which is predominant in the south of Lebanon. They were militarized as a result of the successive invasions of Israel and were successful in pushing Israel out in 2006 when Israel had to retreat after 20 years of occupation of South Lebanon. It's been termed a terrorist movement because of its association with Iran, which was obviously, you know, on the sanctions list and also, you know, obviously the target of this war. But I think that things are going to change now. And I think that with Iran moving more into a space of legitimacy, international legitimacy, I think that the definitions will change.
2: What is the best case scenario for Lebanon here?
10: The best case scenario is that Israel complies in the first instance to retreat back to what they call their security zone, which is 8 to 10 kilometers, because right now they're occupying about 25% of Lebanon.
2: Hmm.
10: If they retreat back to that, it'll be about 6% of Lebanese territory, at which point they can sit and have negotiations with the Lebanese about defining the borders, about the Lebanese army coming in and taking over certain positions, and about the disarmament of Hezbollah within a larger context of a national defense strategy for Lebanon.
2: Tracy Shamoun is a former Lebanese diplomat. She's in Beirut. Thanks for your insights.
10: Thank you.
0: The price of jet fuel is at its lowest level since the war with Iran began. NPR's Joel Rose reports on what that means for the price of tickets.
11: When jet fuel prices shot up this spring, airlines responded by raising ticket prices and fees. Now, fuel costs are coming back to earth. But don't expect the airlines to give those price hikes back right away.
12: If people will pay it, why would you take it back? I mean, if people are willing to pay an extra $5 to check a bag and there's no pushback, don't be silly.
11: Michael Boyd is a longtime aviation consultant. He says travelers have shown they're willing to pay higher ticket prices, at least so far. And Boyd says airlines face rising costs across the board, not just for jet fuel.
12: We have labor costs going up. We have operational costs going up at airports, etc. So in terms of looking forward to a future of bright, low $59 fares, that was on another planet long, long ago.
11: The average price for a gallon of jet fuel in the U.S. dropped this week to less than $3, according to the tracking firm Argus, down more than $2 per gallon from the peak in April, though still higher than before the war in Iran began.
13: So once again, we meet in challenging and unpredictable times.
11: Willie Walsh is the head of the International Air Transport Association, which represents airlines around the world. At the organization's meeting in Brazil earlier this month, Walsh said the high cost of fuel has already hurt airlines' bottom lines.
13: We expect average jet fuel prices to be 70% higher year on year, and that will add $100 billion to our collective fuel bill this year.
11: Walsh says that means wafer-thin profit margins for the global industry of just 2%. In the U.S. alone, airlines lost $1 billion in the first quarter of the year, according to the Department of Transportation. And even if the Strait of Hormuz reopens to shipping, airline executives say fuel prices won't return to normal overnight. That's particularly challenging for smaller carriers like JetBlue, which hasn't turned a profit since 2019. Here's Joanna Garrity, JetBlue's CEO, speaking with Bloomberg at the meeting in Brazil.
14: Even if the war were to end, we're not planning for oil prices to snap back overnight. We think it's going to be a longer protracted sort of unwind of the escalated fuel prices.
11: Average airfares have come down a bit in recent weeks, according to several tracking firms, but they're still up more than 20% compared to this time last year. Joel Rose, NPR News, Washington.
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4: 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Let's sip some delicious coffee in one of Chattanooga's most unique spaces and talk about how you can get involved with this community. There is plenty of parking right out back at Shredder's Lair, Thursday, June 18th. 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
17: Live from NPR News in Washington, I'm Dave Mattingly. Hours after President Trump signed the deal to end war with Iran, Defense Secretary Pete Hegseth says the Pentagon is launching a six-month review of U.S. forces in Europe. He announced the move at NATO headquarters in Brussels. That's where Hegseth criticized some NATO allies for blocking U.S. forces from accessing their bases as the president pressed the war with Iran. Hegseth called that shameful. AAA says the cost of regular gasoline in the U.S. has fallen to $4 a gallon. The price has dropped 52 cents in the last month. The cost of jet fuel has declined to its lowest level since the war with Iran began. But NPR's Joel Rose says it could take a while before airline passengers see cheaper fares.
11: When jet fuel prices shot up this spring, airlines responded by raising ticket prices and fees. Now, fuel costs are coming back to earth. The average price for a gallon of jet fuel in the U.S. dropped this week to less than $3, according to the tracking firm Argus. That's down more than $2 per gallon from the peak in April. But aviation consultant Michael Boyd says don't expect the airlines to give those price hikes back right away.
18: If people will pay it, why would you take it back?
11: Boyd says travelers have shown they are willing to pay higher airfares, at least so far. And airlines face rising costs across the board, including labor. Joel Rose, NPR News, Washington.
17: This is NPR News. The Department of Education says it's moving its special education offices to Health and Human Services. That's raising concerns among disability advocates, as NPR's Jonaki Mehta reports.
19: When the Ed Department first opened its doors in 1980, special education was intentionally placed within it, with the goal of giving students with disabilities the same access to a quality education as their non-disabled peers. Before that, education programs for students with disabilities were lumped together with health and welfare.
20: It did not work then because piecemealing led to widespread inefficiency and widespread discrimination.
19: That's Jacqueline Rodriguez of the National Center for Learning Disabilities, who worries the clock is being turned back for disabled students and their rights. Department officials say the move will lead to more efficiency and effectiveness. These latest changes are part of the Trump administration's bigger project to dismantle the Education Department altogether. Jonaki Mehta, NPR News.
17: NPR's Brian Mann is in New York, where the city will honor the NBA champion Knicks this morning with a ticker tape parade.
21: People have been lining up here since before dawn. I took the subway into Lower Manhattan around 5:30 in the morning, and the car was already packed, but everybody grinning, wearing Knicks jerseys, chanting and celebrating this NBA victory.
17: The Knicks beat the San Antonio Spurs in five games. I'm Dave Mattingly, NPR News in Washington.
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0: It's Morning Edition from NPR News. Sammy Martinez in Los Angeles, California.
2: And I'm Steve Inskeep in Washington, D.C. Ukraine launched a new wave of drone attacks on Russia overnight, with the majority targeting Moscow. Here's the sound as some of the strikes hit, as captured on Russian social media. You can hear the buzz of the drones, the blast, the car alarms. It amounted to one of the largest attacks on the Russian capital since the Kremlin ordered the invasion of Ukraine more than 4 years ago. NPR's Russia correspondent Charles Maines is in Moscow. Charles, you're okay?
26: I'm just fine, Steve. Thanks.
2: Good, good. Glad to hear it. When we say this is one of the largest attacks, how large was it?
26: Well, Moscow Mayor Sergei Sobyanin said nearly 200 Ukrainian drones were basically shot down on approach to the capital overnight and into the morning, but acknowledged that several had managed to hit the city's main oil refinery. These videos, some of which we heard in your intro, circulating on social media, show drones repeatedly striking this facility, sending these large fireballs skyward and expletives tumbling out of many a Russian mouth. In one instance, an explosion sent the lid of a round oil container rocketing skyward. It really looked like something from a CGI effect in a movie.
2: Wow.
26: You know, I should add that Russian intercepts also appear to have played a role in some of the damage we've seen. For example, one drone crashed into a mega mall here. Another slammed into a high-rise apartment. Presumably, those drones were intended elsewhere. But even hours after the attack, you saw thick plumes of black smoke massed along the Moscow skyline. All four of the city's airports have suspended operations. So all in all, a real jolt to the city, and we're still waiting to hear about injuries.
2: So how does this attack on Moscow's main oil refinery fit in with the recent attack on another big city, St. Petersburg?
26: Yeah, I was in St. Petersburg for that attack, and it was similarly, we saw big plumes of black smoke over the city. In recent months, Ukraine has upped these attacks on Russian energy infrastructure in a bid to both dent the Kremlin's war chest, and also, I think, to bring the war that has ravaged Ukraine home to Russians as well. In a statement after these latest attacks, Ukrainian President Volodymyr Zelensky justified them as response to intense Russian bombing of Ukrainian cities. He also painted them essentially as a message. It was time for Russia to end the war and enter into some form of diplomatic negotiations.
2: Any chance of that?
26: Well, probably not. You know, we haven't heard from Vladimir Putin, Russian President Vladimir Putin. He's actually in the city of Kazan today in Tatarstan, hosting a regional Asia conference. He made some comments early on in the morning that seemed to pretend as if this had never happened. But Russia certainly has been attuned to comments recently from President Trump that he wants to reengage on the Ukraine issue now that at least it seems for now the war with Iran has quieted down. In fact, a Kremlin aide said they're expecting White House envoys Steve Witkoff and Jared Kushner in Moscow in the near soon, although we don't have an exact date for that. But the aide put it, said it was really to explain the real picture from the Russian view of what's happening in this war, suggesting that somehow Trump was getting bad information from Europeans and this idea that somehow – Ukraine had the upper hand. But meanwhile, we also heard from Russian nationalists who once again have said these brazen attacks that we saw today mean that, you know, Russia should punch harder, should use more powerful missiles to bring Ukraine to heel. Whether that takes hold with Vladimir Putin, we just have to wait and see.
2: Charles, thanks so much.
26: Thank you.
2: NPR's Charles Maines.
0: Americans continue to not feel great about the economy or about President Trump's leadership.
2: And the latest NPR PBS News Marist poll released this morning adds more data points to that discussion.
0: NPR political reporter Stephen Fowler has been reviewing the results. Okay, Stephen, so I'm going to take a guess and say, like many things in politics, Democrats don't like how things are going. Republicans pretty much like how things are going, and independents are somewhere in the middle. So how'd I do?
6: Wow, you're pretty much spot on.
0: Perfect.
6: Overall, President Trump faces the largest gap ever of people who approve of his job as president and those who disapprove. He's at 36% approval and 59% disapproval, basically where we were with the last survey that came out in early May. You've got basically every Democrat that disapproves, about two-thirds of independents, and one in five Republicans. Like previous versions of this poll, there are notable declines in different groups that helped Trump get elected in 2024. Gen Z Americans, women, those with a household income below $50,000 a year. Some of these changes are within the margin of error of the poll, which was conducted last week before news of the agreement between the U.S. and Iran, but it is still cratering numbers from February 2025. Case in point, back then, Trump had a net positive approval rating of 22 points among rural adults, but he's now 10 points underwater. And by a roughly 2-to-1 margin, Latinos disapprove of Trump's performance. It's everywhere.
0: All right, so that's how Americans feel about the president's job overall. Tell us more about what people are feeling about the economy.
6: It's even worse for Trump, and by extension, Republicans in Congress that are on the ballot this November. Only a third of Americans say they approve of how the president is handling the economy. That's lower than the lowest marks that folks gave former President Joe Biden, who, as you may remember, presided over an economy people did not feel great about. When specifically asked about the economy, only 34% of white Americans without a college degree say they approve of Trump's handling, down from about half in April 2025. And even though gas prices have dropped about 40 cents from this time a month ago, according to AAA, the cost of filling up continues to put a strain on budgets, people say.
0: Yeah, so there's a big picture displeasure with President Trump's performance and unhappiness with the economy overall. Answering those things are one thing. What about real world impacts of all this?
6: There are many economic factors working against Republicans this year, including the gas prices, high inflation, tariff policies, the war in Iran, although this survey was done before the latest memorandum of understanding that, as I understand, may or may not end things. In this month's survey, people were asked about summer plans and if costs had any bearing on things. Two-thirds responded yes. Another interesting question to me asked if folks planned on taking a summer vacation, and if not, why? About half of those who said no cited cost as a top factor.
0: Still plenty of time, though, before November and the general election. What does this data tell you about what's to come?
6: Well, it's obviously much too soon to tell, especially when there are still primary elections going on. But this sort of persistent pessimism about the economy that dates back to the Biden administration and is especially acute among independents sets up the following situation that strategists from both parties say could play out, where in key races, people who at one point supported Trump switch back to Democrats, who offer solutions to rising prices, and some of the most loyal Trump base opt to stay home.
0: All right, that's NPR's Stephen Fowler. Stephen, thanks.
6: Thank you.
0: There's a 24-year-old American striker wowing soccer fans all over the world. Florin Balogun pulled off a historic accomplishment last week when he became the first United States player to score multiple goals at a World Cup in almost 100 years. A century, that's a long time. We have a profile of him on tomorrow's Morning Edition. You can listen on your phone, over the air, on the pitch, or in the NPR app, or you can ask your smart speaker, play NPR. 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
7: 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I'm Dr. Lynn Pascarella, president of the American Association of Colleges and Universities. And today on the Academic Minute, Rohini Srihari, professor of computer science and engineering at the School of Engineering and Applied Science, looks to do so.
9: People with motor neuron diseases such as ALS and cerebral palsy often lose the ability to speak. When this happens, they use modified keyboards or eye gaze tracking systems to communicate, like the late physicist Stephen Hawking. Typically, people can generate only about 5 words per minute with these devices. This limits them to simple exchanges such as, "I need a glass of water." But what these people really want is to engage in meaningful conversation. We can help with artificial intelligence, specifically an area of AI research known as personalization of large language models. Large language models are the same technology powering ChatGPT and other popular chatbots. To personalize them, the chatbot needs to know a lot about the user. It needs to know their own experiences. It needs to understand their personality. It possibly needs to recognize the gestures that they use when communicating. Here's how it works. The user is talking to someone, the other person says something, the chatbot listens to what they say, and the speech is transcribed into text that's fed into our chatbot. The chatbot then generates 3 possible responses for the user. The user either selects one of those responses, as "this is what I want to say," or they can override that and say, "no, this isn't what I meant." So the goal is, with minimal input from the user, to be able to generate much longer responses, but also allowing the user to steer the conversation. We're already testing this technology with people whose communication is limited by motor neuron diseases, and we're running the AI models through powerful supercomputers. We're hopeful this technology will soon be ready for widespread use, improving the lives of countless people.
7: That was Rohini Srihari at the University at Buffalo. You can find this, other segments, and more information about the professors at academicminute.org.
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0: This is Morning Edition from NPR News. I'm E. Martinez.
2: And I'm Steve Inskeep. Former presidents, A-list performers, and others are gathering on Chicago's South Side today to attend the dedication of the Obama Presidential Center. Presiding over all of it, of course, will be former President Obama and former First Lady Michelle Obama. Also in the crowd will be NPR's Don Gagne, who has covered Obama since his first campaign for president. He's on the line now from Chicago. Don, good morning.
12: Hey, good morning.
2: Okay, I did get a chance, I don't know, last year to run. I went running in Chicago and went by the center under construction. What's it like now that it's done?
12: Okay, so it's dominated the grounds by this main building. It's 225 foot tall. It's an obelisk-like tower. People are already calling it the Obama-lisk.
2: Okay.
12: Didn't see that coming, did you?
2: No.
12: That's the museum. And inside, it tells the story of Obama's political rise. But along the way, it also cites foundational events from U.S. history, slavery, the Declaration of Independence, the suffrage movement, civil rights. All things that kind of helped create a path for the election of the first African-American president. Just as significant to the design, though, is what's outside. It's surrounded by park space. It's accessible to the whole community. There are gardens. There's an NBA regulation basketball court, of course, and outdoor gathering spaces, including a plaza named after the late congressman and civil rights leader John Lewis.
2: Sounds like a museum and a recreation center, but not formally a library, right?
12: Exactly. And here's the logic. Because the Obama White House existed in the digital era, presidential documents and records either originated in or are being converted to digital, and they're available online. So this center doesn't need to be that massive storage facility. And not only are the records not here, there will be no National Archives staff or official presence on site here. I should say, Steve, though, that separately there is a branch of the Chicago Public Library on the grounds, and it is an important piece of all this, but again, it's not a presidential library.
2: You know, former presidents are showing up for this event. I just saw on CNN three of them, images of three of them who will be there, but President Trump will not be there. Why not?
12: He wasn't invited. Full stop, which shouldn't shock anyone, right? He continues to verbally attack President Obama and even recently has accused Obama of treason, among other things. Valerie Jarrett was a White House advisor to Obama, and she is currently the CEO of the Obama Foundation, the organization that oversees the center. Here's how she addresses Trump's absence.
4: I can tell you that this is a celebration for those who helped get President Obama where he is, and this is a gift to them. And so the people who will be here are the people who've been helpful along the way.
12: So those who've been helpful along the way. There will, as you said, be former presidents here, Bill Clinton, George W. Bush, and Joe Biden, a bipartisan group, if an incomplete set.
2: Interesting that George W. Bush is there. I suppose you would not assume that is someone who helped Obama along the way, but Bush actually did a very dignified transition to Barack Obama once upon a time.
12: And the two of them have forged a real friendship, including a friendship between Bush and former First Lady Michelle Obama.
2: Don, thanks so much. Great to hear from you.
12: It's a pleasure.
2: NPR's Don Gagne.
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16: 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And JJ's Bohemia hosts The Snares, Idle Youth, Sweet Bobby, and Catherine Campbell all on the same night. Then on Thursday, Nick Austin will take the stage at Gate 11 Distillery, and over at the Woodshop, enjoy a night full of music featuring Adam Klein. 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
29: From Marketplace in Washington, I'm Kimberly Adams. We'll get to our story about electric vehicles in a moment. But first, moving the global markets this morning, the U.S. and Iran have signed that deal to end fighting, begin longer-term negotiations, and reopen the Strait of Hormuz. A quick check of the numbers. That deal is sending oil prices lower, with Brent crude trading at $78.53 a barrel. Dow, S&P, and NASDAQ futures are up in the 0.4 to 1.6% range, with the Dow future up 204 points, and the 10-year Treasury yield is down at 4.44%. Now, there's a new entry coming to the U.S. electric vehicle market, the Slate EV truck. Its base model doesn't have a radio, speaker system, or power windows, and the company behind the truck is highlighting its simplicity and affordability. Next week, we're going to learn just how affordable it really is when the pricing for the truck comes out. Some of Slate's marketing is geared towards rural and working people, but the reality is that driving EVs in those areas can still be a challenge. Marketplace's Caitlin Tan has more.
1: Mike Yin owns a few EV charging stations in Wyoming and one of the roughly 3,000 EVs registered here.
3: What does that look like for you driving around Wyoming? And do you have to...
1: We laugh because here, EV chargers are sometimes hours apart.
5: It just requires a little bit more planning. It'll take a little bit more of a detour.
1: Even with more rural charging stations, EVs aren't always a great fit, says Robbie DeGraff with Auto Pacific.
13: For your blue-collar workers that are depending on raising cattle or maybe harvesting things, you're going to need an EV that does offer more capability.
1: Battery range just isn't there yet. But DeGraff says the Slate truck is slightly edging in that direction.
13: People that maybe live in towns that they want to like run to the hardware store or go down to the beach and go surfing.
1: DeGraff says before people start throwing hammers and surfboards into their new Slate trucks, it'll have to be priced affordably, like under $30,000. I'm Caitlin Tan for Marketplace.
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29: Now for a check-in on Hollywood. The latest numbers from UCLA's Hollywood Diversity Report show studios are moving backwards when it comes to diversity for shows and movies on streaming platforms. But the audiences watching on those platforms, they're showing up for diverse representation on screen. The biggest streaming film of the year last year was K-pop Demon Hunters, and women of color in particular helped pull in major ratings. So why are studios pulling back? For more, we're joined by Dr. Michael Tran. He's a sociologist and co-author of UCLA's Hollywood Diversity Report. Good morning, Dr. Tran.
17: Good morning.
29: Let's dig into some of these numbers. Your report says Hollywood is backsliding on diversity, but that's not true for audiences. Walk us through what's changed.
17: First, diversity sells. So films and TV shows that tend to do the best are the ones that match the country's diversity. Even in today's climate, diversity is still where the market is going. But then we've also found that Hollywood has never really met the demands of the market and reflected the racial, ethnic, or gender diversity of the nation. And like you said, in the last couple of years, it's actually gone backwards. But in 2025, streaming films has basically gone the way of theatrical film and TV, where there's been this like backsliding in diversity over the last 2 years.
29: Right. It feels like in the past, streaming was a place where more diverse casts and crew were able to find some footing even when they couldn't on the big screen or in TV. Why is there this shift?
17: What we're seeing is a kind of lag effect of the same phenomenon in theatrical film and TV. There's a kind of like multi-year production cycle of what gets greenlit to what shows up on screen. So we're actually seeing the effects of things that are happening a few years ago. And a few years ago, Hollywood was going through what was called the Great Contraction. Much fewer films and television shows were being made. And one thing that we're warning against is that diversity is a market imperative. It shouldn't be treated as a luxury or something extra. And what we found is that Hollywood basically treated it as something extra. Diverse programming was the first thing to go.
6: Let's talk about a bright spot of the report, which was K-pop Demon Hunters. This animated musical becomes the most watched original film of all time on Netflix. What did the viewing numbers for that film tell you about audiences and studios?
17: K-pop Demon Hunters was really a juggernaut. We usually don't talk about individual cases, but K-pop Demon Hunters had this huge footprint on this year's streaming film data set. The reason why it's in the streaming data set is because it went straight to streaming. And part of what we hear about that is that some decision makers thought it was too niche for a traditional wide theatrical premiere. And I think this kind of offers a lesson. You take a movie that's about young women of color, it's music adjacent, et cetera. But the counterfactual to that is that in the last 3 years, the most watched films on streaming have all been animated, you know, musicals or music adjacent stories about young women of color. That's Encanto, Turning Red, and Moana. So I think overall, it's useful to look at K-pop Demon Hunters because it's a lesson that Hollywood has to reconnect with today's market, which is young, increasingly diverse, and female driven. And we have to think about how much money is being left on the table because of the disconnect that we're currently seeing.
6: Dr. Michael Tran is co-author of the latest edition of UCLA's Hollywood Diversity Report. Dr. Tran, thank you very much.
17: Thank you.
6: In Washington, I'm Kimberly Adams with the Marketplace Morning Report. From APM, American Public Media.
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0: Good morning. In its agreement with the U.S., Iran promised not to build a nuclear weapon, which it always promised before. It also pledges to reopen the Strait of Hormuz, which was open before the war. So what did the U.S. gain? It's Morning Edition from NPR News. Immigration authorities use facial recognition technology on immigrants and protesters. Now they're giving their system to local police. I'm E. Martinez.
21: And I'm Steve Inskeep. Photos go into a computer system and are stored for 15 years. NPR goes deep on fashion news. Tamara Keith checks out Michelle Obama's outfits at the Obama Presidential Center. And our Michelle meets the new head of Vogue. It's Thursday, June 18th. This day in 1812, the U.S. declared war against Great Britain. 2 years later, their peace deal left both sides roughly where they had started. News is next.
22: Live from NPR News in Washington, I'm Korva Coleman. President Trump has signed a memo of understanding to stop the war in Iran. Iran's president has signed it, too. It calls for talks on Iran's nuclear program. Defense Secretary Pete Hegseth is launching a six-month review of U.S. military forces in Europe. President Trump is pressing NATO allies to pay for more of their own defense. NPR's Windsor Johnston reports Hegseth also criticized allies over their response to the war with Iran.
23: Speaking in Brussels, Hegseth said the review will help determine whether NATO is moving quickly enough toward what he called Europe leading its own defense. He also said the U.S. will be watching closely to see which countries are meeting alliance expectations and which ones are falling short.
24: This review will think outside the box. Our national defense strategy states clearly that we're going to incentivize and enable our allies to step up and do their part. So we're going to keep a close eye on allies who are not doing that.
23: The review comes after the Trump administration accused some NATO allies of failing to support U.S. operations against Iran by denying access to bases and airspace. Windsor Johnston, NPR News, Washington.
2: Americans are continuing to express disapproval with the U.S. economy and President Trump's handling of it. NPR's Stephen Fowler reports on a new poll from NPR, PBS News, Marist.
4: Overall, President Trump faces the largest gap ever of people who approve of his job as president and those who disapprove. He's at 36% approval and 59% disapproval, basically where we were with the last survey that came out in early May. You've got basically every Democrat that disapproves, about two-thirds of independents, and one in five Republicans.
2: NPR's Stephen Fowler reporting. Federal prisoners have the right to file a grievance to seek to solve a problem. That could include stopping abuse by a guard or another prisoner, or asking for urgent medical care. NPR's Joseph Shapiro reports an analysis by the Marshall Project and NPR shows the system rarely works in favor of prisoners.
8: NPR and the Marshall Project looked at records of nearly a million cases going back 24 years. In 2023, the last full year of records, fewer than 2% of cases got decided in favor of the prisoner, and just 1% of appeals for medical care. Many cases get decided on technicalities, not on their merits. Like a woman at a California prison who complained she was being sexually abused by a corrections officer. But her grievance was denied, she said, because she misspelled the guard's last name. The Federal Bureau of Prisons said the system is set up to, quote, solve problems and be responsive to issues raised by inmates. Joseph Shapiro,

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1: Services in the U.S. He traveled to Michigan yesterday to detail the move, as Kate Wells with KFF Health News tells us.
2: The secretary said the money will improve the 988 Suicide and Crisis Lifeline, substance abuse treatment, and behavioral health centers. Kennedy was at a behavioral health clinic north of Detroit, whose president and CEO says they are worried the looming $900 billion in Medicaid cuts could impact the people they serve. Earlier, Kennedy insisted that no one who qualifies for Medicaid will lose coverage.
3: The only people who lose Medicaid under the president's plan are people who are ineligible for Medicaid. They're people who are collecting it illegally.
2: The Congressional Budget Office estimates some 10 million people could be uninsured within the next decade as mandates from President Trump's budget law start to take effect next year.
1: That's Kate Wells of KFF News reporting. New York City's ticker tape parade for the NBA champions, the New York Knicks, will step off next hour. Fans are packed on the streets. They are lined up for blocks and blocks in Manhattan, wearing Knicks jerseys and celebrating. This is NPR.
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9: It's Morning Edition from NPR News. I'm Steve Inskeep in Washington, D.C.
10: And I'm Martinez in Los Angeles, California. President Trump signed the agreement with Iran intended to end the war and get oil flowing again through the Strait of Hormuz.
9: The United States says it is prepared to lift decades of sanctions, potentially allowing hundreds of billions of dollars to flow to Iran. In return, Iran repeats its promise never to build a nuclear weapon, a promise Iran has made for decades and that U.S. officials usually have not believed. The idea now is to spend 60 days negotiating terms to back up that promise.
10: Coming up, we'll hear from one of the negotiators of the last Iran nuclear deal. But to break down the agreement now in hand, we're joined by NPR's Greg Myrie in Tel Aviv. So, Greg, there was supposed to be a big U.S.-Iran signing ceremony in Switzerland on Friday. What changed?
11: Yeah, we got a last-minute surprise. Trump and Iran's president signed the formal agreement Wednesday. Iran's leader did it in his home country. Trump did it at the French Palace of Versailles. Now, we know Trump is enamored with such opulence, but historically, this is where a treaty ending World War I was signed, a treaty ultimately considered a failure. So there's no need for that ceremony planned Friday in Switzerland, though we are hearing the U.S. and Iran may go ahead and meet and just start working on the final agreement that still needs to happen.
10: Okay, so I saw that President Trump spoke at length about the deal and also took questions from reporters. What jumped out at you?
11: Yeah, many things. I'll just mention two. First was Trump's language. He said he didn't want to be another Herbert Hoover.

0: the president who presided over the Great Depression. He also said oil supplies would be depleted in another 4 weeks if the war had gone on. So remember, in the early days of the war, Trump was calling for Iran's unconditional surrender. Now he says he's ending it to avert an economic catastrophe. And second, this deal is designed to end the war, yet Trump was still using belligerent language, saying he reserves the right to resume the war.
1: If I don't like it, if they don't behave, we'll go right back to dropping bombs right smack in the middle of their head.
0: And he talked about bombing Iran a half dozen times at this press conference.
2: All right. So what should we be on the lookout for first out of this agreement?
0: Yeah, the Strait of Hormuz opening. Everybody wants this, perhaps Iran most of all. It needs to export oil for its crippled economy. So there may be logistical issues like clearing Iranian mines, for example, but everyone is expected to look for solutions, not create problems here.
2: President Trump says Iran's nuclear program is the most important issue. So how are those negotiations shaping up?
0: Yeah, this is going to be the hardest issue to resolve. And the memorandum says both sides will freeze in place as they negotiate. Iran won't work on its nuclear program. The U.S. won't impose more sanctions. But there's a lot of tough issues here. And the most important is what happens to nearly 1,000 pounds of highly enriched uranium. These negotiations are supposed to last 60 days, but that deadline can be extended.
2: All right. So what else can the U.S. and Iran expect out of this preliminary deal?
0: Well, the U.S. is getting two things it had before the war, the opening of the Strait of Hormuz and an Iranian promise not to have a nuclear weapon. This raises a key question. What did the U.S. gain from this war? Well, Iran has a lot to gain. Iran can now sell its oil freely. This is a huge immediate benefit. And a final agreement would call for the lifting of all U.S. and U.N. sanctions. Now, that's a big if, but the U.S. has squeezed Iran since the 1979 revolution there with all sorts of punitive measures. For the first time, Iran could begin to operate without all these restrictions.
2: That's NPR's Greg Myrie in Tel Aviv. Greg, thanks.
0: Sure thing, eh?
3: We've called someone who negotiated with Iran in the past. Rob Malley was U.S. Special Envoy for Iran in the Biden administration, and before that, a lead negotiator in the Obama administration for the 2015 nuclear deal with Iran. He's now at Yale and joins us. Rob, welcome back.
4: Thanks for having me.
3: What do you make of this text now that you've seen it?
4: So, listen, I'd say the text is ambiguous, but at least it ends the war in Iran. Hopefully it also ends the war in Lebanon. It opens the Strait of Hormuz. I think it's also the MOU is also an indictment of the war that led to it for all the reasons we just heard. But at this point, far better than the alternative, which was to continue the conflict.
3: It sounds like you think this is a bad deal. It's just that it was a bad war.
4: I wouldn't call it a bad deal. When people say that Iran is getting so much out of this, I mean, let's put things in perspective. The war cost them hundreds of billions of dollars, devastation of their infrastructure. People are talking about Iran losing 10% of their GDP this year. So compared to that, the economic benefits they're going to get out of this deal are peanuts. And I think the main thing is to make sure this memorandum of understanding holds, and then learn the lesson, two lessons. Number one, that the war itself was the original sin that led only to a military defeat for the United States and a global economic crisis. And secondly, the answer to military force when it doesn't work is not more military force.
3: Our colleague Greg Myrie just now noted something. The president has talked of it as a big deal that the Iranians say in this agreement that they don't want a nuclear weapon. But haven't they always said they don't want a nuclear weapon?
4: Of course. This is the mystery and the oddity of President Trump, who could try to make something that is banal look like a historic achievement. But if that's what it takes for him to say that this is a good deal, I'm fine with it.
3: The challenge, of course, always has been assuring the United States and others that Iran actually isn't going to get a nuclear weapon. How do you go about doing that?
4: Well, that's really the challenge of the next deal. I think the question of the nuclear negotiations that are going to follow, that's going to be far more complex. I see no way in which it could be reached within the 60 days that the two parties have allotted to it, because it's not just what you just mentioned, which is going to be an extraordinarily challenging task. How do you really have the verification measures in place when Iran now, its nuclear program has been opaque for a very long time? And secondly, how do you devise the sanctions relief that the U.S. has promised Iran? That's going to take a long time. We may never get there. And if we don't get there, hopefully we at least maintain the truce that currently exists.
3: I take your point that Iran has suffered tremendous economic damage because of the war. Nevertheless, people were outraged in 2015 when you negotiated an agreement that included, I think, $1.7 billion for Iran. We're now talking about hundreds of billions of dollars, potentially, of investment in Iran. Could Iran use that money to support its regional proxies, do things the United States and Israel and others really wouldn't like?
4: First, the key word here is potentially. I mean, this is all premised on the notion that this bigger deal that I mentioned will be reached. There's so many question marks about that economic relief, the $300 billion investment that will be done in Iran. Who's going to invest that amount? The president has spoken about lifting all sanctions, which is extraordinary, but I assume that the price they're going to require of Iran to get there is going to be quite high. And again, it may never be achieved. But if the notion, and you know, I have to give President Trump credit on this, and among the enormous blunders and crimes that he's committed, every now and then he stumbles on the right instincts. If in fact you could change the relationship with Iran to the point where they are integrated in the world economy, but their international posture will have to change, their regional posture will have to change, why not? I don't think it's particularly likely, but to keep that out there, that at some point the U.S. should normalize its relationship with Iran. This macabre dance between the two has gone on for way too long. You know, it's a dream. I think it's good to put it out there. I suspect it's going to be quite a while before we reach that point.
3: After the nuclear deal in 2015 in the Obama administration, Congress passed a law requiring that any agreement over Iran's nuclear program from then on would have to pass through Congress. Is it your understanding of the law that this agreement has to be voted on by Congress?
4: I mean, a literal reading of the law is very hard to escape the fact that this should be voted on by Congress. In fact, some of the sanctions relief that the president has promised in this deal, in theory, cannot be implemented for another 30 days. So it's problematic. I suspect the administration is going to try to ignore and circumvent the law, and I'm not sure who could enforce it. So you're right. In theory, according to the way the law was written, this should be submitted to Congress. Let's see what happens.
3: Rob Malley, thanks so much for your insights. Really appreciate it.
4: Thank you.
3: He was involved in negotiating the first nuclear deal with Iran back in 2015.
2: Interest rates are holding steady for now. NPR's Scott Horsley reports on what the Federal Reserve's next move might be.
5: There's a new chairman at the Federal Reserve. Kevin Warr spoke to reporters yesterday for the first time since taking over at the central bank.
6: It's an honor, a true honor, to be back at the Federal Reserve and to take up this duty at a time of such consequence.
5: President Trump chose Warsh for the job in hopes he would slash interest rates. But with a wartime spike in energy prices pushing inflation above 4%, rate cuts seem unlikely anytime soon. In fact, Fed policymakers signaled their next move is likely to be a rate increase. Financial markets didn't much like that message. The Dow Jones Industrial Average fell more than 500 points yesterday. But Warsh insists he and his Fed colleagues are determined to bring stubborn inflation under control.
6: The commitment to deliver is strong, unanimous, and unambiguous. And that's, I think, an important message. We've missed for 5 years, and we're going to fix that.
5: That may be easier said than done. The Fed fights inflation by raising interest rates, which tempers demand. But it does little to address a supply shock like the one caused by the war with Iran, which has snarled oil tanker traffic in the Strait of Hormuz. A tentative ceasefire in the war may provide some relief, but energy analysts say it could take months to repair the physical and economic damage and bring prices back to pre-war levels. In the early weeks of the war, Fed policymakers still thought they'd be able to lower interest rates by a quarter percentage point this year. But updated forecasts released yesterday point to a quarter point increase instead. Warsh himself did not offer a rate forecast. He's generally said the Fed should provide less forward guidance to avoid tying its hands in case conditions change. The new chairman's called for other reforms at the central bank. He's appointing a series of task forces to review how the Fed communicates with the public, how it tracks inflation and other economic indicators, and how it responds to innovations that could upend the economy, like artificial intelligence.
6: Each task force will serve an objective shared by everyone in the system: a Federal Reserve that is clear-eyed about its mission, fit for purpose, and focused on the future.
5: Warsh says the task forces will draw on experts from both inside and outside the central bank. He expects them to make recommendations by the end of the year. Scott Horsley, NPR News, Washington.
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7: 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Local musician Lou Card is opening the night, with the Banshees to follow. 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The show starts at 7 p.m. and is all ages until 9. Admission is $10 at the door, with 100% of the proceeds going directly to support WUTC. 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
8: Did you know that Frank Lloyd Wright designed a building here in Chattanooga? This is the Local History Minute from WUTC. In 1949, Seymour and Gertie Shaven hoped to build their dream home on Missionary Ridge. But when the architect abruptly left the project, they had to find a replacement. And so they went to the library to research architects. Now, Frank Lloyd Wright was already an international celebrity when he received a humble letter from the Shavens of Chattanooga. And so it was somewhat surprising when he replied. The Shavens would be invited to meet with Wright as he drew up new designs for their new home, and he sent his apprentice to oversee its construction. In 1991, the American Institute of Architects named Frank Lloyd Wright the greatest architect of all time, and the house that he built in Chattanooga still stands today. This was your Local History Minute from WUTC.
9: On the next Fresh Air, comedian Ali Sadiq. He served 6 years in a Texas prison and turned his life into some of the most watched storytelling in comedy. He has a new special out in time for Father's Day called My Father, about a man who wasn't always there, but who Sadiq wanted to be like anyway. Join us.
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2: I'm E. Martinez.
11: And I'm Michelle Martin. Good morning. It used to be that to find out what was in vogue, you had to, well, read Vogue. But these days, fashion is everywhere, and you can see the latest trends faster than you can make a phone call. So how does a fashion magazine that's more than 130 years old stay relevant, now and into the future? It's Chloe Mao's job to figure that out. She's the new head of editorial content at American Vogue. We met at our New York studios for our video interview series, NPR's Newsmakers.
12: Okay.
13: You're ready when you are.
12: Well, I just have to tell you, I have never been so nervous about what to wear to an interview.
14: Oh, well, I love this suit.
12: Well,
14: it's such a beautiful color.
12: Thank you. Mao is 40. She's also the daughter of the actress Candice Bergen and the French filmmaker Louis Mao. After launching her reporting career covering real estate and breaking news, she started at Vogue 15 years ago in a very different role.
14: What was then called a social editor, but had nothing to do with social media. Hmm. It was someone who was editing the magazine section about weddings, parties, young people who are out and about, the sort of frothy, fun section.
12: So did you have any qualms about that? You're thinking, wait a minute, I'm a serious journalist. I'm not doing that.
14: For sure. I thought, you know, I don't know that I want to be writing about parties all the time. And a section that's called Flash and opens with an it girl. Is that what I want to be sinking my teeth into? Mm-hmm. And then I went to Vogue and I interviewed with many people, and every single one was smarter, funnier, sharper than the next. And I thought, oh, this is a place I want to be.
12: When I asked her why Vogue should matter to people today, Mao recalls one of her predecessors, Edna Woolman Chase.
14: She did an interview at the beginning of World War II, mm-hmm. and they said, why is Vogue important right now? Why are you continuing to publish?
12: Yeah.
14: And she said, Vogue is a publication for gracious living, and that is as important now as ever before. And people living in a way that is compassionate and thoughtful and makes them feel pride and reminds them what they are fighting for mm-hmm. is as important as ever.
11: Mao is looking to build on that idea of gracious living with an expansive vision of what American culture is now.
14: Vogue is a huge platform, and it is a very important endorsement, and can be, if used correctly. For example, our summer issue, which is out right now, we made the choice that we were going to make it loosely timed to the 250th anniversary of the U.S., and we had many conversations about whether in this moment of presidential hubris, we wanted to be celebrating America as the only thing we were celebrating. And I felt very strongly that it was. And this was actually the first time that Vogue in its history dedicated an entire issue to only featuring American designers. We support this industry and we are here for American fashion, no matter what the moment in our political establishment we are.
13: The other thing I noticed about the June issue is that it is quite diverse. I mean, there's one photo shoot that's based in Texas, and there are three sort of featured models, one of whom is Ruth Dang, who's of Sudanese heritage. Her parents came from Sudan.
14: Both her parents came from Sudan and were, quote-unquote, lost children of Sudan separately, and then found each other here. And she has six siblings who are all in the shoot. And when we were planning this three-day shoot across Texas, we really wanted to photograph at Big Bend National Park. And it was at the moment when the government was threatening to build a wall in the middle of Big Bend. And that the day we shot the editorial, that plan was pulled back. But it was, I mean, it was right around the time that we were doing it that that was no longer being pushed through. And so for us, it was about what if this spectacular vista is no longer here?
13: But I'm also thinking about, look, these are tall, willowy, dark-complected people whose bodies, whose heritage has not always been seen as beautiful. And what you're saying is what? What are you saying by doing that?
14: Vogue should be so lucky as to have Ruth and her family in Vogue. And that Texas shoot, to me, is what I would like Vogue to be representing. This idea of living beautifully, no matter what your circumstances, or despite circumstances, or because of circumstances.
13: We're also in a moment of backlash. And I wonder if you ever wonder whether there will be backlash to the different kinds of graciousness that you're bringing to Vogue.
14: I don't worry about that. I think that as long as Vogue is representing people that we really passionately believe in, then if some people don't like that, then that's a choice we've made.
13: And your advertisers and the designers who want to present there, and also the many of the powerful people who would like to see themselves in Vogue, and what if they, I don't want to be in the same magazine as X.
14: Well, that's a shame for them. It's a tricky question for me to answer because I can't quite imagine. I'm really proud of who we're featuring and what we're celebrating in our pages. And I think that our commercial and business partners will be as well.
13: You know, as a person who has been tasked with leading this publication into the next era, does it scare you in a way?
14: I don't feel scared. I certainly think about the future and the dramatic shifts in the digital landscape and the media landscape. But I feel a great privilege to be a steward of this brand. And I think that trusted legacy media brands can and should be more important than ever.
11: In our interview for NPR's Newsmaker series, Chloe Mal and I talk a lot more about how legacy media is evolving and about how that changes who can be part of shaping the future of Vogue. Find the rest of our conversation on NPR's YouTube channel. 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
18: Live from NPR News in Washington, I'm Dave Mattingly. Defense Secretary Pete Hegseth says the Pentagon is launching a six-month review of U.S. forces in Europe. He announced the move hours after President Trump signed the deal to end war with Iran. Ukraine's latest drone attacks against Russia marked one of the largest assaults targeting Moscow since Russia launched its full-scale invasion more than 4 years ago. NPR's Charles Maines has more from Moscow.
19: Moscow Mayor Sergei Sobyanin said city air defenses destroyed some 180 Ukrainian drones on approach to the capital, but acknowledged several managed to strike a key oil refinery. Videos circulating online showed drones repeatedly striking the facility, causing large explosions, and another drone slamming into an apartment building. Plumes of smoke massed along the Moscow skyline, and all four of the city's airports suspended operations. In recent months, Ukraine has upped attacks on Russian energy infrastructure in a bid to dent the Kremlin's war chest. In a statement, Ukrainian President Volodymyr Zelensky justified the latest attacks as a response to Russian bombing of Ukrainian cities, adding it was time for the Kremlin to end the war. Charles Maines, NPR News, Moscow.
18: The latest poll from NPR, PBS News, and Marist shows President Trump's approval ratings have fallen to record lows. 36% of Americans approve of Trump's overall job performance. This is NPR News. The Federal Reserve is leaving interest rates unchanged amid the highest inflation in the U.S. economy in more than 3 years. Nearly half of all adults in the U.S. are using AI chatbots. That's according to a new poll from the Pew Research Center. The survey also shows Americans are growing more concerned about artificial intelligence, as NPR's John Ruwitch reports.
20: According to the poll, 49% of U.S. adults report using AI chatbots, up from about a third 2 years ago. OpenAI's ChatGPT is dominant. Google's Gemini is in second. While uptake of AI chatbots has been swift, with a growing number of Americans saying they're more likely to help rather than hurt productivity, the poll shows that worries about AI are on the rise. About two-thirds of Americans think AI is moving too fast, and 40% think it'll be bad for society over the next 20 years, while only 16% think it will be good. There's skepticism on the regulation front, too. A majority have little or no confidence that the U.S. government will regulate AI effectively or that U.S. companies will develop it responsibly. John Ruwitch, NPR News.
18: Qantas Airways says it plans to offer the world's longest direct flight beginning next year. The nonstop between London and Sydney will take up to 22 hours. On Wall Street, the Dow is up 393 points. I'm Dave Mattingly in Washington.
17: 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Then, the next time you're listening to WUTC, you just might hear your business name on the air.
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3: It's Morning Edition from NPR News. I'm Steve Inskeep in Washington, D.C.
2: And I'm A. Martinez in Los Angeles, California. Federal immigration officers often use facial recognition in the field to identify undocumented immigrants. Now, a newly revealed document from the Department of Homeland Security outlines plans to give local police the same technology. NPR's Meg Anderson is here to explain this. Meg, tell us more about the DHS document and the tech it describes.
1: Yeah, so the existence of this particular document was first reported by the news site 404 Media. And it describes a mobile app designed for local police who are deputized by ICE to enforce immigration law. Police use the app to scan the faces of people they stop. The app then runs those faces against more than 250 million government records. We're talking State Department visa records, the database TSA uses at airports. Once someone's face is scanned, the app tells police whether or not that person can be detained for an immigration violation.
2: All right. So what do we know about how police will actually use this technology?
1: Not a lot, but we do know the app launched last September. That suggests that police have already been using it. We don't know for sure. And then there's a question of whether police need to have some reason or suspicion to stop people before they use the app. I spoke to Claire Garvey about that. She's a lawyer with the Policing Project at New York University.
21: Can they walk around taking photos of whoever? As sort of a dragnet way to attempt to identify individuals who might be in the country unlawfully.
1: And I should note, ICE and Border Patrol already use facial recognition technology during ICE surges in various cities. It's been common for federal officers to take photos of people, both immigrants and protesters.
2: I saw Democrats in Congress have said that they're worried the federal government is collecting this type of biometric data and storing it in a database. Does this document offer any more insight on that?
1: Yeah, so the administration has repeatedly denied the existence of a database of protesters. But last week, my colleague Jude Jaffe Block reported on a letter sent to members of Congress in which former acting ICE director Todd Lyons indicated the agency does give itself wide latitude to collect information on people. And we've heard from protesters that ICE officers have told them their photo will end up in a database. And this new document backs that up. It states that the photos end up in an internal DHS system and that they're stored there for 15 years.
2: All right, there's got to be a few privacy concerns.
1: Yeah, so first, privacy experts I spoke to felt like this app could chill freedom of speech, right? People might worry that they'll be identified at a protest, for instance, and could end up on some sort of watch list. Second, they brought up the fact that facial recognition doesn't always get it right, right? And some people detained by ICE have been mistakenly ID'd by this technology. And third, they said citizens will get caught up in this. The app can't know, you know, your citizenship right before the scan. And because every photo is kept for 15 years, that suggests a long-term record of both citizens and immigrants. Patrick Eddington with the Libertarian Cato Institute said giving police this capability magnifies all of those potential problems.
22: And that's what I worry about when we start talking about how this kind of technology, which can impact individual rights, when it's scaled, it can have like potentially very, very large effects affecting lots and lots of people.
2: Meg, what does DHS have to say about this new app?
1: So I asked DHS how police are using the app. The agency did not provide any more insight to us on that. But in a statement, you know, they said ICE is committed to ensuring that their local police partners have the tools that they need to support ICE's mass deportation mission. And they insist that these tools are constitutional and respect people's privacy interests.
2: That's NPR's Meg Anderson. Meg, thanks.
1: You're welcome.
3: Now let's face another story. The Obama Presidential Center opens to the public tomorrow on the south side of Chicago. Today is an invitation-only dedication. It'll be streamed online if you want to watch. Inside the museum is an exhibit featuring dresses worn by former First Lady Michelle Obama. NPR senior political correspondent Tamara Keith reports on the fashion that's included and the fashion that is not.
0: Former First Lady Michelle Obama knew people were watching what she wore, and she used that spotlight to make statements with her fashion choices, elevating emerging designers, while at other times choosing clothes that were very down to earth. That ethos is on display at the Obama Presidential Museum. And now we come to the exhibit of Michelle Obama's dresses, including the dress she wore on election night 2008, and a sleeveless dress worn between 2009 and 2013, made by Marona for Target. Yeah, a Target dress. There is a Target dress.
4: It was an important part of our story.
0: Tina Chen was Mrs. Obama's chief of staff and is now the Obama Foundation's program director.
4: You know, at one end, you've got Versace. And then in the middle, you've got, you know, the Target dress, because that is what she wanted to represent, was that full range of how does one express themselves through what they're wearing.
0: The dresses are all behind glass, but there are three fabric swatches where visitors can feel the texture of rose gold chainmail, for instance. Michelle Obama's story is featured throughout the museum, but her dresses are likely to get the most notice. A famous outfit of her husband's, however, is not on display.
6: Good afternoon, everybody.
0: The tan suit then President Obama wore to an August press conference in 2014 turned into one of the bigger controversies of his presidency. Former Republican Congressman Peter King took to CNN to register his criticism, both of Obama's tone and the tone of his suit.
6: And I thought the suit was a metaphor for his lack of seriousness.
0: For Obama supporters, the outrage over the tan suit, the audacity to wear taupe, has been a punchline for more than a decade. But apparently, Obama didn't consider it a history worth preserving. Valerie Jarrett is CEO of the Obama Foundation.
23: The reason we don't have the tan suit is President Obama gave it away when he was cleaning out his closet.
0: That means there may be a tall, skinny guy somewhere out there with an infamous tan suit in his closet who doesn't even realize it. Tamara Keith, NPR News, Chicago.
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1: I'm Dr. Anthony Lizowitz, and this is Climate Connections. At Michigan State University, the roar of lawnmowers is being replaced by the sound of buzzing bees. Last year, the school began transforming some mowed lawns into wild meadow habitat for pollinators like bees, butterflies, and hummingbirds. Landscape Services Coordinator Josh Reidner worked with an entomology professor to identify 22 acres of lawn on campus that got little foot traffic. The landscaping crew stopped mowing those areas and let the grass grow naturally. And on 6 of those acres, they planted and seeded native and pollinator-friendly plants.
2: We put some butterfly weed and joe pie weed. There's blazing star, bee balm, mountain mint, black-eyed Susan.
1: By limiting the need for mowers and other gas-powered lawn equipment, the project reduces planet-warming carbon pollution and maintenance costs.
2: We're only doing the mowing, essentially, once a year, as opposed to, 24 to 28 times a year.
1: So Reidner expects the change to pay for itself within 3 years. And he hopes to expand the effort by planting more this year. So soon, the campus will be abuzz with butterflies, bees, and birds.
2: It's going to help the environment. It's going to do a lot of good for us.
1: Climate Connections is produced by the Yale Center for Environmental Communication. To learn more about climate change, visit climateconnections.org.
3: From Scenic Roots, I'm Ray Bassett. In downtown Chattanooga, what is now ML King Boulevard was once known as 9th Street. Back then, it was the heart of the city's black community during segregation and a musical magnet for blues, jazz, R&B, and soul. Bessie Smith sang the blues on what was called the Big Nine. Now, the Bessie Smith Cultural Center at 200 East ML King Boulevard is preparing its free events for the community for this Juneteenth. On Friday, from 11 a.m. to 5 p.m., it presents Juneteenth, the Celebration of Freedom. On Saturday, from 3 p.m. to 10 p.m., the center once again hosts Bessie Smith's Big Nine Music Fest. Elijah Cameron is Vice President of Operations at the Bessie.
4: As you know, Juneteenth is just getting on the horizon for a lot of people over the last few years. So we want to make sure that we continue to showcase the Juneteenth celebration, not just for fun and activities, but to be able to tell the story of those that came through that particular time.
3: What's one story about Juneteenth that you're familiar with that really resonates with you?
4: Just a day of freedom for those people. In 1967, I had the opportunity, I went to school in Texas, and I had the opportunity to go down with a friend because we stayed on campus that year for the summer, and we went down to Houston, and he took me over to Galveston to a celebration. Man, I've never seen anything like it. Didn't know anything about Juneteenth at that time, but it was something that really resonated with me, and from that point on, Juneteenth was in my mind. While we did not celebrate it a lot until recently, that resonated with me. As a matter of fact, I was talking to that particular friend and telling him about we're getting ready to celebrate our Juneteenth. He's talking about there's nothing like Texas. Yeah, nothing like Texas. So I'm just looking forward to it, Ray, because this is something that we need to keep in the forefront.
3: Ron Clark began his career as an educator in North Carolina. His educational methods, his energy, and his passion have shaped students in the classroom for decades. In 2007, he co-founded Ron Clark Academy, a nonprofit middle school and professional development site for educators in Atlanta. A leader in education recognized around the world, Ron is the next guest on the A-List with Allison Lebovitz from our public media partner, WTCI-PBS, this Thursday at 8:30 p.m. and available on the PBS app.
5: I grew up down dirt roads. We dug potatoes. No one in my family had ever been to college. I was the first one to go. I was just working at a Dunkin' Donut drive-thru, and a local teacher passed away. And my mom said, Ron, you got to go teach. They can't find teachers to go teach at this school. And I didn't want to do it, but my mom twisted my arm. So I went to the school, and the principal said, oh, we need you. This class has so many discipline problems. You're just the man for the job. And I said, no, I'm not. And she said, what, you don't want the job? I said, no, ma'am. She said, then why are you here? I said, my mama made me come. I don't want the job. But she said, can I at least introduce you to the students? So she took me down the hallway, and I looked in the class, and they were throwing paper, and they were being loud, and the substitute teacher was trying to teach her. Her wig was off to one side. She was floundering. And I looked down, and this kid goes, is she going to be our new teacher? And I was like, I guess so. And the principal said, really, you'll take the job? I was like, I guess, because I just had a feeling in my heart. And the next day, there I was, teaching in that class. It was 1994, and I fell in love with it. It was exciting and exhilarating and just trying to motivate the kids and get them excited and trying to bring it to life. And when I saw kids who were like this, and then when I did things to make it exciting, they were like, oh, this is great. I said, oh, what an amazing thing. As a teacher, you have a chance to change the life of a kid. This is something I think I want to do forever.
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0: It's time for the puzzle.
6: Last week, I asked you for one of the main characters in a popular children's book and movie. Split the character's name into three pieces, and you have two pronouns spelled out and a possessive pronoun phonetically. Well, the answer is Hermione from Harry Potter, her, one, and my. And our winners this week are Wendy and Barry Hurwitz, who stream KPOV from Newton, Massachusetts.
7: I read that book and seen the movie too. Life's taught me things I didn't learn in school.
6: Both my father and my stepfather are mathematicians, so for Father's Day, I've brought you a logic puzzle. This is a variation on the classic truth-teller and liar puzzle. A group of 20 villagers is sitting in a circle. Each of them always lies or always tells the truth. You ask them to tell you whether the person next to them is a liar, and after they answer, you know how many truth-tellers are in the circle. How many are there? So again, a group of 20 villagers is sitting in a circle. Each of them always lies or always tells the truth. You ask them to tell you whether the person next to them is a liar, and after they answer, you know how many are telling the truth. How many are there? When you have an answer, send your name, your answer, and the station on which you hear the puzzle to puzzle@kpov.org. I'll select one winner from among any answers received by this Saturday.
8: So lie to me.
6: This has been Pearl Stark with your Point Puzzle for the week of June 15th. The Point Puzzle is produced at KPOV, High Desert Community Radio.
9: Here is your Chattanooga Lookouts midweek update. The Lookouts got the win Tuesday night against the Smokies by a score of 5-3. That means Chattanooga and Knoxville are tied for first place in the division. Expect the next five games to be an entertaining back and forth between these divisional foes. There are two new faces on the roster this week as shortstop Trey Faultline and left-handed pitcher Bryce Hubert joins Chattanooga after spending most of the season with AAA Louisville Bats. Another newer addition to the roster is second baseman Alexander Vargas. In just 16 games with the club, he's got 19 base hits, posting an impressive .339 batting average. So keep an eye out for him during the next homestand. Reporting for WUTC Sports, this is Clark Gibson, reminding you to play ball.
10: It's Morning Edition from NPR News. Amy Martinez.
11: And I'm Steve Inskeep. We have new information about an old missile launch. Last year, Russia launched a missile from a remote island above the Arctic Circle. That missile flew for hours, and Russia claimed it was powered by a nuclear reactor. American researchers now believe they understand how that works. NPR's Jeff Brumfield got an exclusive look.
12: Nuclear power is sometimes used on aircraft carriers and submarines, but a nuclear-powered missile? Researcher Jake Hecla says it's been a while since anyone thought about doing that.
13: This is a concept that had not been explored in a serious way, really, since the 1950s or early 1960s.
12: The U.S. briefly tried to fly a bomber with a nuclear reactor aboard.
14: These first airborne reactor tests at Convair, Fort Worth, are supplying valuable information.
12: And it looked at missiles, too, but those plans never got off the ground. Hecla is a professor at MIT with a joint appointment in aerospace and nuclear science. He says the U.S. concluded that nuclear-powered flight
13: is something that is possible, but wildly expensive and very dangerous.
12: But that hasn't stopped the Russians. In October, they launched a missile called Burevestnik. It flew for nearly 15 hours. Because it's nuclear-powered, it could have likely flown even longer. Over the years, Russia has posted a handful of videos of Burevestnik. The more Hecla looked at them,
13: I realized that there was a ton of data here.
12: Looking at brief clips of the missile in its factory, he estimated its size by comparing it to objects in the background, like, say, a fire extinguisher.
13: I spent many hours repeating these measurements over and over and over again.
12: And once he knew how big it was, Hecla worked out how its nuclear reactor worked. The result is really worrying. He believes the missile takes air and pushes it directly through the reactor core, where it's heated and shot out the back. That means this missile is literally spewing radiation as it flies.
13: It is likely to leave a radioactive trail. And as a result, anyone living near is at enormous risk, potentially, if this system flies off course.
12: In November, Russian President Vladimir Putin praised the scientists who built Burevestnik. He said its unlimited range means it can bypass missile defenses, making it a valuable weapon. But Jeffrey Lewis, a missile expert at Middlebury College, is less sure.
15: Yes, it has this very, very long range, but it flies quite slowly.
12: And slow-moving cruise missiles aren't that hard to intercept, he points out. Still, Lewis says Jake Hecla's analysis should put to rest the question of whether Burevestnik is real. The paper shows
15: it's almost certainly a terrible idea, but it's not an impossible idea.
12: And in the 21st century arms race, Lewis says, even the worst weapons can become reality. Jeff Brumfiel, NPR News.
16: In the effort to keep Iran from obtaining a nuclear weapon, there is what we see and what we can only guess at. The latest visible sign is the preliminary agreement between the U.S. and Iran. It says Iran will not procure or develop nuclear weapons, a goal that Iran maintains it isn't seeking. Nick Fountain from our Planet Money podcast reports on the unseen part of the conflict. It involves a cybersecurity researcher who found a computer virus.
17: His name is Juan Andres Guerrero Saade, but people call him Jags. He's a vice president of a cybersecurity firm called Sentinel One. And for an executive at a company that has lots of federal contracts, he has a lot of tattoos, including one related to this cyber weapon he uncovered.
18: FAT-16 has been on the back of my arm for a while now.
17: You got it tattooed?
18: Oh, yeah.
17: The cyber weapon is called FAT-16, and it dates to the mid-2000s. Though Jags first found reference to it much later in a leak of suspected NSA tools. He and a colleague tried to figure out what it was meant to do, and recently they had a breakthrough. They figured out FAT-16 messed with the part of the computer that deals with math.
18: The really, really details-based, hard calculation stuff that most of the time you never deal with.
17: But why? He couldn't figure out who the tool was designed to target.
18: Who is running high-precision calculations back in 2005, doing something so interesting that it got somebody to build a super specific custom piece of malware to modify and mess with their workloads. Everything about this thing screams special.
17: Then Jags found a snippet of the malware in some software having to do with complex physics modeling. And when he looked into that software,
18: something that I run into right away is this report by the good ISIS.
17: ISIS?
18: That's what they call themselves. I don't know what ISIS stands for. It's some kind of think tank. The good ISIS.
17: Institute for
18: something or other.
17: Stands for the Institute for Science and International Security. And their report mentioned that Iranian nuclear scientists have been using this software that FAT-16, the malware, was targeting. So Jags got his hands on an obscure piece of physics software from decades ago. Did you pay for it?
19: No.
18: You can't buy it. You can't just buy it.
17: And Bound, the malware does this very specific thing. It changes the math of a very specific kind of calculations in this very specific software, calculations having to do with, like, making bombs. Meaning the malware's coders knew about nuclear physics. The other thing the virus did is spread to other computers on the network.
18: The idea being that if I come to this computer and I run this simulation workload and go, hey, those results don't look right. Let's go try this other computer. And you go and you run it in the other one. That, too, will give you the right wrong answer.
17: The exact same wrong answer.
18: Exactly. And so the idea was to drive these people nuts.
17: There are still many unknowns about Fast 16. Who did it? The CIA and NSA declined to comment, and the Israeli Defense Forces did not respond to our inquiry. Who it was aimed at? North Korea also had a nuclear program at the time. And finally, if it changed the course of history. Nevertheless, Jags is pretty satisfied because his decoding lets us get a peek into the invisible cyber war. Was it worth the wait?
19: Oh, absolutely.
17: Nick Fountain, NPR News.
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Ice Age, Mother of Pearl, off of their new one, For Love of Grace, and so on and so on and so on. Good morning, radio friend. It's a pleasure to have you with me. You're here with me on Chord Drift. And I am here with you every Monday through Thursday from 10 a.m. until noon, right here on 88.1 FM in Chattanooga, our fair city. So much music to play today, plus I've got

Adam Klein. He's got a show coming up tonight, and we're going to tell you all about it a little bit later. But want you to get settled in and be feeling the music, be feeling the vibe. It's a Thursday. A lot of stuff to get to. But always, it's so great to have you here. If you want to find out more about this show, by the way, go to corddrift.com. I'm a little bit behind on getting my show posts up, and I apologize for that. You know, life. And then if you go to wutc.org/corddrift, maybe I've got it fixed so that you can see the track list as it plays there. 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Maybe you were dancing in the car to that Ice Age track, Mother of Pearl. Maybe you're going to do some more dancing here in this first hour. That's okay. We will allow it. I've got coming up in this break some Daydream Plus, some Clutter, but kicking things off, Schoolyard from Tooth, right here on Core Drift.

Daydream Plus. Speed Limit is the name of that track. Before them, we had Clutter with Grease Baby off of their upcoming album, Sugar Rush. And kicking off that set, the band is called Tooth. The album's called Restless in Bloom. The song is called Schoolyard. Hello, radio friends. You're listening to Chord Drift with me, Paul Jorgensen. So much to get to today. I want to remind you that we've got Adam Klein coming in the second hour of the show, so do stay tuned for that. In the meantime, we're going to play some more pre-recorded stuff. We've got some West Side Cowboy, Widow's Peak. I'm just loving this album more and more. Guiding Light, but kicking things off, Sweeping Promises. The song is called Cocoon, right here on Chord Drift.

West Side Cowboy, Kickstones, The Boys, off of It Goes On, which is due out in August on the 21st, if you're keeping score at home. Before West Side Cowboy, we had Widow's Peak, No Driver. That album came out earlier this month. It's called Roses. Again, I'm really enjoying that one. They are going to be in Atlanta on June the 23rd at the Earl. They're also going to be in Nashville on the 24th at the Third Man Records Blue Room. Kicking off that... Yes, okay. Double checking. Before that, we had Guiding Light, Shackled by Lust, off of Fear on My Own Time, which is due out on August the 21st as well. Just discovered this one. Checking out my feeds and poking around in what some other folks are talking about. And it turns out that part of this band shares personnel with Touch Girl Apple Blossom, which we're going to hear, I think, in this next set. So that's a nice connection. And then Sweeping Promises, Cocoon. That is off of You Say I Romanticize, which is due out August the 14th. They're going to be in Atlanta on the 17th at Masquerade Purgatory and on November the 18th in Nashville at Dark Matter. So a couple of great opportunities to see them. Hello, radio friend. You're listening to Chord Drift with me, Paul Jorgensen. As always, thank you for joining me. God, you are doing awesome today. You are knocking it out of the park. Good job. You know what else is a good job? Our friends at AEG Presents, because they've set us up with some ticket giveaways for Nico Case and her Neon Gray Midnight Green tour with special guest Destroyer doing a solo set. Why is this great, you say? Well, first of all, it is Nico Case. And what more could you ask for than to be able to have an opportunity to go see Nico Case? But then also Destroyer, they are fantastic as well. And of course, both of them were in the New Pornographers together. So that's fun. The show is Friday, November the 6th at 8 p.m. at the Signal. And we do have a giveaway. So if you go to wutc.org/tickets, you will see Nico Case there, holding, I think, a laurel. Kind of hard to see in that picture. But anyway, she's on there. You can get some tickets. You can also check out our Instagram bio at WUTC_88.1 to get a link to go check this out. But anyway, it's a great giveaway. You can also sign up for our newsletter about our ticket giveaway so that you can stay in the know. Oh, that's going to be a great show. Again, I'm trying to justify... either going or not going. I'm not sure which way I'm going to go, but there are lots of other tickets and giveaways on our site right now. We've got the Brook and the Bluff at the Signal for October the 5th. We've got pairs of VIP passes to the Chattanooga Film Festival between June the 18th and 27th. Some of it is in person, some of it is virtual. And giveaways for Phoebe Bridgers, The Lost Tour 2026. Enter to win those tickets. And of course, Rhiannon Giddens presents American Tunes at the Caverns. That show is August the 2nd. Some of these are getting ready to be done and we're going to be doing some drawings. So if you want to get in on these, now is the time. What else is the time? Time for more music. Yes, indeed. We've got Color Green, whom I saw at Cherry Street, I think 2 years ago, and they put on a fantastic show. We've got Flory. That one's going out to Clark Gibson. Kicking things off, as promised, Touch Girl, Apple Blossom, Heart Go, right here on Chord Drift.

color green, four-leaf clover off of Fool's Paradise that came out in July of 2024. They've got a show coming up in Nashville at Soft Junk. I don't have the exact date, though, but yeah, go check out their website, colorgreenband.com, for all of their tour dates. Again, I saw them at Cherry Street Tavern, and they were great. Speaking of Cherry Street Tavern, Saturday night starting at 7 p.m., we have the WUTC 88.1 concert, benefit concert, which is being put on by our good folks over at Cherry Street. Lou Card, the Banshees, and then a live DJ set. So it's bound to be a good time. Come on out. It's $10 at the door. It's family-friendly up until 9 p.m., and then adults only, I'm afraid. But then you can also come and join us at Shredder's Lair tonight, or this afternoon, from 4 until 6. Spend some time with members of staff, talk to other listeners, enjoy a nice beverage. Anyway, back to what we played. Before Color Green, we had Flory with Pretty Eyes Lorraine off of Sounds Like, which came out in May of last year. And kicking off that set, Touch Girl Apple Blossom, Heart Go off of Graceful that came out in May. One of my favorite albums of the year so far. Would love to see them come to town or come nearby to town. All right, we've got some more music to take us to the top of the hour. I've got Sean Thompson's Weird Ears. I've got John Andrew and the Yawns. I have Cactus Lee, but kicking us off, Vessel with What You Doin' on Chord Drift.

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Maybe you're in the kitchen and you're enjoying a cup of coffee and you don't have your computer with you. Maybe you're not in range of the radio, but that app is a great way to just have it with you all the time. Appreciate you being here for Chord Drift. What we just heard was Sean Thompson's Weird Ears with Roll On Buddy off of Head in the Sand, which came out in February of last year. Before that, we had John Andrews and the Yawns, The Last Word. The album's called Street Sweeper, all uppercase, but I'm not going to shout it at you. That one came out back in April. And we had Cactus Lee with Easy Money, going a little bit of like a Texan country kind of vibe there. The album's called Leo's Dream, that came out in February. And kicking off the set, Vessel with What You Doin' off of Wrapped in Cellophane, which also came out in April, but of 2024. Oh, radio friend, we've got some fantastic stuff coming. We've got Adam Klein in the studio. We've got a little bit more tuning to do before we do that. So I've got some other music queued up and ready to go. Here's a little Reseda from Nara's Room right here on Chord Drift.

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0: Radio friend, that was La Supériorité du Nombre from Anadol and Marie Clock. Before that, we had Jason with One Wheel Fireworks Show. And kicking off the set in Ars Room with Reseda. You are listening to Chord Drift right here on 88.1 FM, Chattanooga. And I'm pleased as punch to have Adam Klein in the studio. Hello. Would you like to open up with a tune?
1: Let's do it. Okay. Here's a song called Faithful Brigade. And thanks a lot. Happy to be here.

0: Beautiful. Beautiful. Adam Klein in the studio right here in the Earl Winger Broadcast Center, perched within the University of Tennessee at Chattanooga. Adam, it's great to have you here.
1: Hey, great to be here. Thanks a lot. Yeah, I appreciate it.
0: Yeah, so this is all in advance of your show tonight at the Woodshop, yes?
1: Yes, we're psyched. The Woodshop in St. Elmo. It's the early show tonight. Doors are at 5. 6 o'clock is going to be Russell Cook and the Sweet Teeth, good friends of ours. Phenomenal kind of juke joint trio style band. Russell also is of Little Country Giants, his band with his wife Cameron. And yeah, awesome songwriter. So I think he does some LCG tunes, some Little Country Giants tunes in the trio format. And he also does just this great rockin' stuff, great players with him. And it's going to be fun. So they're going to play at 6. We're going to play after them. And the whole thing is over at 7:30 because there's Soul Night. Thursday night, Soul Night at the Woodshop at 8 o'clock. So that's where we're going to be, and we'll probably play at like 6:50 or so.
0: Mm-hmm. Okay.
1: Yeah.
0: Yeah, that sounds great. And tickets start at 16:38, my research says.
1: Great year.
0: Yeah, fantastic.
1: Good year.
0: Fantastic. So,
1: not for everybody, though. But
0: Yeah. Some folks probably had it a little rough then.
1: Yeah.
0: Yeah, the Woodshop, the listening room is just a great place. Have you been there before?
1: No, I'm really excited. First time. I've heard good things.
0: Yeah.
1: And I've heard great things about the food there, too.
0: Oh, yeah. The food's excellent. Jet Black and his family run the place. And, of course, he's big into the blues. And so he's got actually a blues show on the station. Tuesday Blues Day.
2: Oh, great.
0: Yeah.
1: Oh, cool.
0: Yeah. So we have a lot of fun with that.
1: Nice.
0: That other voice that you're hearing off in the distance.
2: Hello.
0: Is the other Adam. Adam Poulin, am I pronouncing that correctly?
2: Yes, it's Poulin.
0: Yes.
2: Absolutely.
0: Excellent. And you're there on the violin.
2: I am indeed.
0: Oh, very beautiful. So how long have you two been playing together?
1: Oh, wow. I don't know exactly. I mean, it could have been 2010, 2009,
2: somewhere around
1: 2011.
2: Yeah.
1: Been a while, yeah.
0: How did you all find each other?
2: I think I did. You were doing the Cowboy Angel a label at the time, and I think I was playing in there in one of my bands, and that kind of connected.
1: Yeah, so Cowboy Angels, I put my stuff out on my label called Cowboy Angel Music and, you know, put out Little Country Giants and some other bands, and that's cool. So, yeah, we go back to the Athens scene, and, I mean, Poulin is a highly sought-after violinist in the Athens world and beyond, so you can see him playing 5 to 9 nights a week, I would think, over in Athens.
2: Yeah.
0: Nice.
2: So I like the power of the nap.
0: Oh, there you go. There you go. But with your skills and ability, is it a little bit like being on a hockey team and you're the goalie that everybody wants to rent for a particular game or something like that?
2: I stay busy.
0: Okay.
2: You know, and I like to do – and I play in a myriad of different genres. Like I have a jazz combo I play with on occasion. I've had a klezmer band for about 15 years. I'm in a hard rock group. I do occasional, you know, weddings, classical music, stuff like that.
0: Wow. Very cool.
1: Yep.
2: It's the way I've used to make my ADD work for me.
1: So, yeah, happy to have him and get to play with Adam. And Adam is featured on the new album that we put out called Live at Least of All Sound Recordings. We did it up in Brooklyn, New York, and it was direct to lathe cut vinyl. So every performance, the end of the performance, there was one document or artifact of that performance on a 10-inch lathe cut vinyl record, and that was it. But as it turns out, they did have a digital footprint as well.
0: Uh-huh.
1: And when the label folded, regrettably for them, last year, I reached out. They had sent me the digital files to be able to do some videos.
0: Sure.
1: Because our friend Jeff Shipman is a great photographer and filmmaker out of Atlanta, came with us on this particular tour. It was for my album called Low Flying Planes, which came out in 2019. And so Jeff put together some videos with the digital files. I didn't expect to be able to do anything with this collection because it was a vinyl only label.
0: Mm-hmm.
1: And it was meant to only exist on those specific records.
0: Yeah.
1: But once the label folded, I got in touch and they let me put this out digitally. So it exists. Mm-hmm. And it's a duo session with Poulin on fiddle or violin and myself.
0: Yeah, I mean, I was reading about it, and I was just fascinated by that whole process, and really glad that you were able to get those digital files, so you were able to do something with it after the fact. You know, it's a sad state of affairs, and you all know this probably better than I do, about the smaller labels, the kind of niche ones.
1: Mm-hmm.
0: You know, they're having a really tough time sticking around. So that's just a call out to you, radio friend, to make sure you go visit your local record shop. Wherever you are, there are several great options here in Chattanooga. So go support local music and support your local record store.
1: Nice.
0: Yeah.
1: All about it. Yeah.
0: Yeah.
1: Fantastic.
0: Now, are you guys ready to play us another song?
1: Yeah, sure, sure. Let's do another one from this album. It actually was on my 2015 album Archer's Arrow with the full band presentation. And so here's the duo called Burnin' Love.

0: Beautiful. Just beautiful.
1: Thanks.
0: I want to remind folks that we have Adam Klein here in the studio, who's going to be playing at Songbirds tonight. Yes.
1: Oh, it's actually going to be
0: Woodshop.
1: Yes,
0: Woodshop.
1: Woodshop.
0: So I had a guest in here yesterday who was playing at Songbirds. So,
1: cool.
0: You know, got my signals crossed, but thank you for catching me on that. Appreciate it. Woodshop tonight. Doors are at 6 o'clock. Tickets are available. You all go on in the second slot. We don't know exactly when. But just get there early.
1: I think so. Doors are going to be 5, so people can settle in, hang out. 6 o'clock is when Russell Cook and the Sweet Teeth will kick it off. Yeah.
0: It's a Thursday.
1: Don't worry.
0: It's the end of my broadcast week. So, you know, some of the stuff just kind of bounces off. But luckily, you all are here to, you know, impress everybody, and I don't have to really do anything. So that's nice.
1: We can talk.
0: Yeah. Yeah. So one of the things I'm really interested in is I've been listening to your music, and of course, as you've been playing, as we've been talking, that sense of place. You've traveled the world in various roles and stuff like that. So how does that kind of inform your songwriting and how you know, bring the music forward?
1: Yeah, no, it's a great question. So I guess it's just, you know, obviously broaden my worldview and breadth of experiences, let's say, from what it would have been like had I not traveled abroad. I've spent a fair amount of time in various places, and I was a Peace Corps volunteer in Mali, West Africa, so I lived there for a couple of years. That was highly impactful on me as a person and also on my music. And then I led different service learning programs of college students, learning about sustainable international development, globalization, poverty, things like that, working with local NGOs, sort of essentially, I guess, nonprofits, doing community work and human rights or water and sanitation, rural health, variety of things. And a lot of those programs were in Nicaragua or Guatemala, and some of them were in Ghana and Uganda and India and Peru. And so I spent at least, you know, 3+ years of my life living in rural areas in the quote unquote global south, or, you know, what would have been called third world countries back in the day. Maybe people still call it that. I don't know. I don't think so. Well, some people do.
0: Yeah, I'm sure some people still do, but we don't.
1: But who knows? Okay, yes. Especially Mali, that was, an intense few years of living in a beautiful country and a really rich and vibrant culture and a very musical, highly musical culture.
0: Mm-hmm.
1: But I think that one way, so I did one record that's a West African Malian album. It's a American roots meets West African Mandé roots. I did it in the capital of Mali, Bamako, with traditional Mandé instrumentation, the kora, ngoni, which is a predecessor to the banjo, calabash drums and griot praise singing and things of that sort. So obviously that had a clear impact there, but also Mali had a bit of a feel of like the Wild West, you know, and also the landscapes felt like Western landscapes or even Martian. And so, I play Martian music now. It did affect my songs and my songwriting and a lot of I have an album called Western Tales and Trails. And I feel like I was drawn to the Western American lore and legends and stories and whatnot, and feel based on experiencing something in Mali that felt like I can imagine it was akin to what it would have been like a little bit in the old days out West. That doesn't fully answer the question. I think it's more about the worldview delivered also in the song. So like this album of songs I have that were inspired by Nicaragua, the first song we sang today, Tropical Bones, is on the new album, Live at Least of All Sound Recordings, but it will also be on an album that's a collection of songs inspired by Nicaragua. I have another album that I'm loosely calling Beat Highway. It's mostly recorded, but not entirely. And a lot of that, again, it's a perspective that comes from having lived in, you know, these places, and it's really about, honestly, human dignity and the value of all people and their cultures and contributions to the world. So I think that's the, you know, social justice and things like that. And I think that those are some of the ideals that hopefully come through in some of the songs and in some of the album projects, but not necessarily all. And then beyond that, I have a socio-political record that came out in 2023 called Holidays in the United States. And that's sort of a commentary on how things were in our country in roughly 2020, which is maybe not unlike how things are at the moment. And the next album I hope to record is an album that I've written in this past year in response to my take or feelings on where we are as a society and what this year has been like.
0: Mm-hmm. Mm-hmm. Oh, fascinating. Yeah. And so you have so many projects going on right now.
1: Mm.
0: How do you find time to actually go out and play live?
1: Oh, I don't do it as often as I would like, probably, but I also, I'm living, I have a couple kids now, family life, and I'm, relishing that and loving it. And every moment is great and special. And I know that time passes. It can feel at times like it's a long time, but it also, I know, flies by. And this is the time that I want to be there, with them. So I'm not going out on the road for long stretches, but I'm trying to get out there and stay active to the degree that I can.
0: Mm-hmm.
1: So I'm happy to come up here to Chattanooga, and I'll be playing in Charlotte. If Charlotte folks, please encourage

0: encourage them to come to the Evening Muse next Wednesday, June 24th. And there's Athens and Atlanta stuff and other Georgia stuff. So.
1: Sure. Well, we appreciate you getting up here to chat.
0: Yeah. Thanks for having me here. Happy to be here.
1: Yeah. Happy to have you both in the studio. You ready to play another song?
0: Yeah, sure. The question is which one we'll do. We'll put it to pool in here. We could do, I don't know, we could do Going on a Peach Tree. We could do Bright Rail Shine. We could do Holding Pattern.
2: Holding Pattern.
0: Okay.
1: All right.
0: We have determined, friends, our next tune.
1: All right. Holding Pattern here on WUTC with Adam Klein. While they are tuning their way to Thin Air Thighs.
0: This guitar I'm playing was destroyed actually once when a tree fell on my place. And went through the roof and through the ceiling and everything and crashed down on this guitar here. But it got fixed, which is great. But I do have to tune it a fair bit. So here we go. see, right? I don't think that's right. All right. This is our attempt, radio friends, as Paul says, to get the song sounding decently for you, and try to make it entertaining radio as we do it. Okay. This is called Holding Pattern. This is on my 2019 album, Low Flying Planes.

0: Adam Klein in the studios playing live for us. Another beautiful song.
1: Thanks a lot.
0: Yeah. So want to remind folks, let's see if I get this right this time. The Woodshop.
1: Yes.
0: Tonight.
1: Yes.
0: Doors at 5 p.m.
1: Boom.
0: First act goes on at 6. Who is?
1: Yeah. Russell Cook and the Russell Sweet Cook. Teeth. By the way, they've done a live album here at WUTC some time back. Anyhow, they're great. They're really, really great. You really don't want to miss Russell Cook anytime he plays. Anytime Little Country Giants play, for sure. Mm-hmm.
0: So, Radio Friend, what you could do is you could go at around 4 o'clock to Shredder's Lair on Brainerd Road, go for the WUTC coffee meetup, and then saunter on down to the Woodshop and enjoy some fantastic music all night long.
1: Love this plan.
0: It's a win-win-win-win, just all the way across the board.
1: Sweet.
0: Yes, what you should do, Radio Friend, if you have. But also, I do want to mention, before I forget, two things. One, we do have a benefit concert happening at Cherry Street Tavern on Saturday. First act goes on at 7 p.m. Yes, 7 p.m., Lou Card, and then the Banshees, and then a live DJ set starts after 9 p.m. And then I also want to remind you that if you go to WUTC.org/tickets, you can see all of our tickets and giveaways, which includes from AEG Presents, Nico Case and her Neon Gray Midnight Green Tour with special guest Destroyer doing a solo set. That is going to be on Friday, November the 6th at 8 p.m. at The Signal. We are doing a giveaway, so go to WUTC.org/tickets or go follow the link in our Instagram bio. All right, I think that's all of the bookkeeping that I need to do there. So, let's see. Adam, do you want to tell people where to go find out more about you?
1: Sure. Thanks a lot. I'm online at adam-klein. That's KLEIN.com. That's the old school website. And on Instagram, Facebook, and YouTube, it's Adam Klein Music. And that's, again, KLEIN. Those are good spots to check out. Yeah.
0: Fantastic. And, of course, we're going to have links to all of that in the show notes once we get this uploaded. So do go to WUTC.org and check out the link. You can also listen back to this on demand. So there you go. More wins for all of us. Mm-hmm. Do y'all have one more song you want to play for us?
1: Yeah, happy to. Happy to.
2: All right, now you choose it.
1: What's that? Okay. Maybe we should do a fun one for everybody out there.
2: And they're all fun.
1: Okay, yeah. I'm thinking maybe down at the hi-hat.
2: That's what I was thinking, too.
1: Oh,
2: cool. We're not just named alike, you know.
1: No, we can do it.
0: You guys have some kismet going on, that's for sure.
2: Yeah, a little bit.
1: We can do it here, or we do it up. What do you think?
2: Depending on the key, sure.
1: Yeah. I don't know.
2: That'll work.
1: Okay.
2: Capo calculus.
1: Yeah, we got to figure out what key we want to do it in, which does mean another tuning, which means me stumbling through some absurd talking here.
0: That's okay. While you are all doing that, I want to say thank you both so much for coming in and spending some time with us. Excited about the show tonight.
1: Thanks a lot.
0: So, yeah, everybody head out to the Woodshop tonight after you've gone to Shredder's Lair for our coffee meetup.
1: Yeah, that's great. Gotta hit Shredder's.
0: Yeah, but thank you both again. Really appreciate you.
1: Thanks so much. Yeah, this has been great. Okay, so this is a song that will be on a future album also. It is recorded, but it's not out yet. And it's about an old venue in Athens. It's sort of a nostalgic song, thinking back of my days coming up in Athens as a musician and going to the Hi-Hat Blues Club. So it's called Hi-Hat Blues Club. No, it's not. It's called Down at the Hi-Hat. Here we go.

wish I was at the Hi-Hat Blues Club, down at the Hi-Hat Blues Club, down at the Hi-Hat Blues Club, down at the Hi-Hat Blues Club. I pull in.

Radio friend, you just enjoyed Adam Klein and Company here live in the studios at WUTC. Taking us out today, I've got a couple of tracks from Gun Outfit. We're going to kick off with Southward Equinox. Hope you all have a great rest of your day. This is the end of my broadcast week, by the way. Thank you so much for having joined me. I'll be back again next week, actually Monday through Thursday from 10 a.m. till noon, like I do every week. And I will be so happy if you join me. All right. You have a great rest of your day. Have a great weekend. It's a holiday weekend, so hopefully you're getting some time off. Get to go do something fun and good. And I will see you back here Monday morning.

was paid to be a house guest of the schizophrenic poor.

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1: 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From WHYY in Philadelphia, this is Fresh Air. I'm Tanya Mosley in Los Angeles. Today, comedian Ali Sadiq. He's known for telling true tales from his own life, stories that have made him one of the most watched comedians around. He has a new special called My Father, about his own dad, whom Sadiq both admired and acknowledged wasn't always a good father. We also talk about going to prison at 19 for selling drugs and how his humor became a survival tool while he was serving time, turning everyday situations like fights between inmates into comedy.
2: If people was about to fight, I would always say something like, oh, y'all about to fight? Wow, that's interesting. You do know somebody gonna lose this fight twice. And they like, what are you talking about? I said, well, one of y'all gonna win, and then the CO's gonna come in here and beat both of y'all.
1: Sadiq is on an international tour called Custom Fit. 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
3: Live from NPR News, I'm Lakshmi Singh. A preliminary deal between the United States and Iran is signed earlier than scheduled. Last night, President Trump and his Iranian counterpart entered into a 60-day ceasefire extension. Vice President J.D. Vance addressed that as he was leading the White House briefing a short time ago.
4: I would say the 60-day period officially started today. It was signed late, and it may have even been signed technically, you know, because of the time shift. I think it signed technically today, Iran time. So, yes, the deal started yesterday. We're going to start the 60-day clock today.
3: NPR's Greg Myrie reports both sides now face a complicated process of sorting out the terms for ending their war.
5: Iran's president signed the deal in his home country, while Trump did so at the opulent French Palace of Versailles. Trump also issued this warning to Iran.
6: If I don't like it, if they don't behave, we'll go right back to dropping bombs right smack in the middle of their head.
5: The most immediate benefit of the deal should be the opening of the Strait of Hormuz, where the flow of oil has been largely halted for more than 3 months. Iran also pledges not to build a nuclear weapon, though the exact scope of the nuclear program must be worked out over the next 60 days in a final agreement. Iran will now be able to sell its oil freely, a major boost for its crippled economy. Greg Myrie, NPR News.
3: Many Americans say they don't feel good about the U.S. economy or about President Trump's leadership. NPR's Stephen Fowler reports on the latest NPR PBS News Marist poll released this morning.
7: President Trump faces his largest ever gap between those who approve of his job and those who don't. The disapproval is driven by nearly all Democrats, about two-thirds of independents, and one in five Republicans. When asked about how Trump is handling the economy, the numbers are even worse. Only a third of Americans say they approve, a figure lower than any point during former President Biden's tenure. One reason, gas prices. Even though the average price per gallon has decreased by about 40 cents in the last month per AAA, three-quarters of voters say it still puts a major strain on their finances. Stephen Fowler, NPR News.
3: Proud and energized, crowds of people wearing Knicks jerseys and caps lining the route from Battery Park to City Hall to celebrate the team that brought home their first NBA title in 53 years. NPR's Brian Mann is in the middle of it.
8: I took a subway into Lower Manhattan around 5:30, and the car was already packed more than 4 hours before parade time. Huge crowds here where I am now, and everyone just big grins on their faces. This celebration, half a century coming for the Knicks. People are say they're glad to be here.
3: It's NPR. An FDA meeting today is considering the first flu vaccine that uses the same technology as the COVID shots. Here's NPR's Rob Stein.
9: The FDA advisors will examine a flu vaccine made by Moderna that uses mRNA technology. The meeting is noteworthy because of Health Secretary Robert F. Kennedy Jr.'s intense criticism of the same technology used to make the COVID shots. In fact, the FDA stunned Moderna earlier this year when the agency refused to even consider the vaccine. The FDA quickly reversed that decision after an uproar in the biotech industry. The top FDA officials at the time have since left the agency. In an FDA review released this week, while raising some questions about the vaccine, generally gave the mRNA shot positive reviews. Rob Stein, NPR News.
3: Well, the mother of one of the surprise FIFA World Cup stars will now be able to travel to the U.S. to see her son play. Here's NPR's William Jones.
10: Cape Verde's goalkeeper Vizinha has become an unexpected hero. The 40-year-old saves against Spain led his country to a historic tie. He was in tears at the final whistle and said that was in part because his mother couldn't be there. That was because of the cost of a visa. Cape Verde is among dozens of countries whose citizens face bonds of up to $15,000 to secure a U.S. visa. But House Minority Leader Hakeem Jeffries says he's spoken with Secretary of State Marco Rubio. And he announced that Vizinha's mum will now be able to travel to Miami to see his son play Uruguay with all visa fees waived.
3: That's William Jones. It's NPR.
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1: This is Fresh Air. I'm Tanya Mosley. And my guest today is Ali Sadiq. He's a comedian, but that word undersells it. What he really does is tell stories, true ones, from his own life. And he's told so many of them that while watching his specials, I realized Sadiq is giving us a memoir delivered one set at a time. For instance, a few years back, he went viral with a story about surviving a prison riot. Sadiq served 6 years for cocaine trafficking, arrested 4 days after his 19th birthday. He started doing stand-up after he got out. And nearly 30 years later, he's got more than a dozen specials, most of them independent, on YouTube, with millions of views. In his 2022 series, Domino Effect, he traces his life growing up in Houston, starting at 10, the year he went to live with his father and first got into trouble, all the way through the choices that landed him in prison. This month, he has a new special called My Father. It's about everything that passed between Sadiq and his dad before his father died in 2018. It premieres on YouTube June 21st. Here's a clip.
2: My dad had a thing about how he dressed. My dad always wore tailor-made suits. This is when he was on his note. Because he was a... It's not a lot of men can say how they felt about their pops. I really wanted to look like this man. He was tall, dark, jet black, had a lot of charisma about himself. But he just wasn't an ideal father. My dad asked me one time, I'm sitting at his house, and my daddy said, man, why you don't never say nothing bad about your mama on stage?
1: Ali Sadiq, welcome to Fresh Air.
3: Thank you for having me.
1: Man, your timing is great. And I was thinking when I was watching this that there is really nothing like remembering something funny about somebody after they're gone. It's like the truest way, the most purest way to grieve them. But I was just wondering, watching this, if your dad felt some kind of way about being in your act, what do you think he'd say about you doing this entire special about him?
3: He never actually felt any type of way about being in my act. He just wanted to know when I was going to say something negative about somebody else and not just him. So, you know, I get a lot of views, but it's definitely 10 views, 15 views that I missed because my dad would go to the library and he would look me up on the computer and watch all of my stuff. And he would call and tell me, I just seen something else. I watched about 10, 15 times. So I'm always missing those 10 or 15 views that I know that I would get from him.
1: You say straight up, I'm a responsible man because of my mother, but I'm a good man because of my daddy. Explain that.
3: My mom, she would think that it was her, but it's really him. Because for some time, I felt a certain type of way about him not being there, or the things that I would see from other people's, you know, fathers or what I viewed from TV. I was judging him based upon that and what I thought. And I had certain feelings towards him, and I didn't want my kids to ever feel like that about me. I don't want my kids to think that anything else was more important than them. Not being in the streets, not women, not gambling, not hustling, not anything. I didn't want them to ever think that anything that I was doing was more important than them. And my father made me at times feel unimportant to him. You know, I played sports. He went to one game. Out of all the sports that I played, he went to one game. You know, he came to one basketball game. You know, I don't remember ever doing anything father and son

0: my dad. So that's another thing I just knew. Becoming a father, I would never be like that. Like, my kids are going to see me actively at their games or at their recitals or at their whatever they may be doing. I'm going to actively be there. If, you know, if you need something, I want you to be able to call me. So I've always made myself available for that type of effort that I was making. I always made myself available for them so they would never feel a type of way towards me like I felt for my father for a couple of years. Well, more than a couple of years.
1: Your daddy, he left when you were three, but you'd see him every blue moon. But then around 10, he comes back into your life. You went to live with him. And yes. It seems like he was very much do as I say, not as I do. When did you first understand that contradiction?
0: Oh, man. Probably the first year I lived with him. Like, yo, my dad was, like I say, I don't think he was ready. I don't think he was ready to have his son with him.
1: But he asked for you to live with him, right?
0: But I don't think he was ready. You know, people ask for a lot of things they're not ready for. So, and then like not a human though. I didn't think a human was a part of that, but he definitely wasn't ready yet, you know, because he couldn't have been. Like, when I look back at it, I'm like, yo, bro, it's no way that you was ready for me to come live with you, because you hadn't calmed down yet. You know, just the story of him waking me up saying that he was getting ready to go to San Antonio, and I'm 10, I got to go to school tomorrow. I'm like, yo, bro, like, what you think? What am I supposed to do? Did you finna go to San Antonio? He's like, just do what you've been doing. Get yourself up, get ready to go to school. You know how to, hey, bruh, that's not how this go, man. I've never been in a house by myself before. Like, what's wrong with you?
1: Ali, I mean, is it true that, okay, you tell this story about him putting cocaine on a sore wisdom tooth. And I was wondering, is this true or is this just for laughs?
0: 100% true. 100% true. That's why I described it so vividly. See, that's the thing about when I tell a story, I want people to understand. I describe all the even little things so people understand that this is a true story, because it's hard to make up little things. You know, you can make up big things, but little intricate details about something, like, you know who was there, James and Ivory. And James was the one that saw me sitting on the step. And he was like, what's up? Because my dad's name is Lindbergh. And he called me Lil' Bird. Lil' Bird, what's going on? And I told him about my tooth. And then my daddy called me over and said, let me see. And put that cocaine on my tooth. I said, this man. I didn't even know that's what it was. At first. I just know it was the stuff that was in the Cool Whip tub that was in the refrigerator.
1: Wait, he kept the cocaine in a Cool Whip tub in the refrigerator.
0: And yeah, the big Cool Whip thing, you know how Cool Whip is coming in that little container, that big container.
1: Oh yeah, and you reuse them.
0: And he put it in, that's where the cocaine was at, inside the refrigerator. And then as I thought about that earlier, like, I told a story and I never even realized how super irresponsible he was. I am 10. You don't think I like Cool Whip?
1: The things that could have happened, you know?
0: If I would have dipped them, because he always had strawberries. My dad loves strawberries, right? So he always had strawberries in the house. And I was like, yo, when I thought about it, if I would have just took one of the strawberries and put it in that Cool Whip bowl thinking it was Cool Whip, because I still would have ate it even though I would have thought the Cool Whip was bad. I'm like, oh, the Cool Whip, it's fizzing out. And then I'm like, that's what it would have looked like to me. I said, he was so irresponsible. It's crazy.
1: Okay, he dips a little cocaine on that sore wisdom tooth. What happened to you?
0: Never had a problem with that wisdom tooth again.
1: Never even needed to have it taken out, huh?
0: Never. I probably still got that tooth in my mouth right now. Never had a problem. I don't even remember getting my wisdom tooth taken out, ever. Luckily, I don't have an addictive personality. I can just stop doing stuff. Like, hopefully that was it, because my dad was insane. And I had told that story before it ever aired on anything. And I remember he was at the show when I did it.
1: Mm.
0: And he was like, I can't believe you remember that.
1: Do you feel like you're working out that relationship on stage? I mean, I think the obvious is yes, but like, how are you working it out? What is it doing for you aside from just making us laugh?
0: I think that with the relationship with him, or the relationship with my little sister, or my things that I had problems with as a young person, I don't hold on to things. I release them. The ups and downs of me and my dad are really molding of me, and it's also healing for me to be able to say these stories. So I think that's the biggest part of it, that I take the stories and me reliving them in front of people, or revisiting them in front of people, I can't even say a bit healing. It's a lot healing. It's a lot of healing that goes on with me with that.
1: I want to ask you about something that you do on stage that feels like maybe like a centering. You know, most comics, when they go on stage, like everybody does it different, but most of them like kind of come out swinging. They like run or walk in, or they like take in the applause. You sit in a chair, you wait for the crowd to die down, and then you always start with, hey, tell me what you're doing with that.
0: I'm paying homage to the first time I was ever on stage. First time. So I went to this comedy club, Just Joking Comedy Cafe is where I started at, 1997, December the 4th. The first time I was ever on stage. I walked on stage and I said, hey, and the whole entire crowd booed me. I didn't even say nothing. But hey, no jokes, no nothing. And this is because I started at Apollo Night, and they were instructed to boo the next person that was coming on stage.
1: Mm-hmm. Mm-hmm.
0: So yeah. I happened to be that next person. Mm. So I waited 2 weeks. I came back to Just Joking Comedy Cafe after 2 weeks. Brought me up. I did well. I came and then I started coming every week. And then by February, I started in December. By February, I was the co-host of that Apollo Night. And I always start with, hey.
1: Why do you think you need to be reminded of that particular night 30 years later?
0: Yeah, to understand that I made the right decision when I first went up. I wasn't in the wrong for saying, hey. It's a lot of things that keep me grounded in this business. I'm never too up, and I'm never too down. I'm always even keel. And the attention that I didn't get the first time I said, hey, is what people wait on now. When I say, hey, the whole entire audience say, hey, back.
1: If you're just joining us, my guest today is comedian Ali Sadiq. His new comedy special is called My Father. We'll be right back. This is Fresh Air.
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1: This is Fresh Air, and today we're talking with comedian Ali Sadiq. He's released more than a dozen specials independently on YouTube, where they've drawn tens of millions of views. His new one, My Father, is about the man he spent his life trying to understand and everything between them before his father died in 2018. Let's go back to young Ali Sadiq before the comedy. You are 14 years old. You start selling drugs. You like to joke on stage. You say, I was a pharmaceutical sales rep. By the time, though, that the feds got you, you were 19. You were in college at Texas Southern University. And this is the ironic part. You were actually planning to stop selling drugs when you were caught. How close were you to quitting?
0: I had stopped, actually. I was done. I was wrapped up. And I got a phone call to come help assist, you know. And I went out of me feeling obligated to, okay, I hold you back. But I was done. It had become like, man, what am I doing? You know,
1: because you started in the first place because you wanted money. You wanted your own money.
0: Yeah. And I think I fight so hard now to explain that it was a character flaw. It was like no manhood or responsibility in that, because I could have just worked for money. You know, I could have just did something else. I could have, it's so many things that I could have done versus being so destructive to a community. And I remember being asked, Ali, when do you think that you're going to blow up? And my honest answer was, when I pay back I owe this world something.
1: Because you sold drugs, like you owe back because of that harm you did. That's interesting.
0: When I pay back society for the destruction, and I think that when you are a person that has really done things and you have really changed your life, and you think back on these things, you can't help but to have a heavy heart. I remember I was in San Francisco. The homeless population is so crazy. And I'm at this Comedy Central festival. It's a comedy festival. And I'm walking from my hotel to the festival. And I'm there for days, and I keep trying to find different ways to get there not to run into homeless people. And I didn't walk 5 blocks down, 10 blocks down, 10 blocks this way. I walked every which way and couldn't. And I remember it was in the morning, and I was on my way to prayer. And I just stopped in the streets, and I just started sobbing. And I remember saying, how much of this is my fault? Because I have been so destructive and reckless in my behavior. I just don't understand. Like, obviously, this is not the first generation. This is the generation that was affected by the first generation of what I did. Like, you can't conceive the magnitude of destruction that you do when you sell drugs in a community. You know, it's people doing things that they would probably never do in order that's ruining relationships. That's what child didn't get fed because they mom or their father decided to do this. And what uncle or aunt stole something? Like, what did I do?
1: Did you and your dad ever talk about this? That, because, you know, I mean, he sold drugs and then you went on to sell drugs.
0: We never talked about it because my dad ended up using drugs. That was the lick that society took back. I remember a story that I told about some young guys. I come on the block, and they had told me they had robbed these old guys. And I looked at the stuff that they had, and I made them put it in a bag. Because I recognized the stuff. And then I went and took my dad and his friend and stuff back. And I said, man, what were you doing over there? And my dad blamed on his friend. Told him, man, I'm over there with him. He got me robbed. And my mom, I told my mom about it later. And my mom said he was probably using drugs. And I said, no, he told me he wasn't using no drugs. And that's when she told me, boy, I didn't put your daddy in rehab twice since we've been apart. And so I went back and told him, I said, hey, I thought you said you wasn't using drugs. And my mom, and he said, who told you that? Your mama? Man, your mama, your mama violated my HIPAA rights. I said, this man is nuts. Like, he's so, even when he's doing something crazy, he's still funny. He's so crazy. So the unfortunately, the rumor around where my dad is gone is an overdose. And I don't believe that. I think that that's what people wanted to say, but I don't not believe it either.
1: The rumor that he died because of an overdose?
0: Yeah. Yeah. Well, he had a heart attack. And I know he hadn't been
1: using.
0: So if you hadn't been doing something and then you decide, I'm going to do it one time, you know, you don't know what your heart can take on that. So my dad just had a heart attack out of nowhere.
1: Our guest today is comedian Ali Sadiq. We'll be right back after a short break. I'm Tanya Mosley, and this is Fresh Air.

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5: This is Fresh Air. I'm Tanya Mosley, and my guest today is comedian Ali Sadiq. His new stand-up special, My Father, explores his relationship with his dad, who died in 2018. Sadiq has released more than a dozen specials on YouTube, including two filmed inside of jails. He himself was arrested at 19 for selling cocaine and served 6 years of a 15-year sentence. Part of his work includes talking with prisoners about accountability and the realities of recidivism. This past spring, he released Ali Sadiq from Inside, shot in a county jail in Charlotte, North Carolina, where he talks to inmates for almost 2 hours straight about the experiences of being locked up and its lasting psychological effects. Here he recalls his inmate number, which he calls a spin number.
6: Ask the old heads that been here before. Ask them, do they remember their original spin number? This the that haunts me. I've been out for 25 years, almost 26 years. 679346. I can't forget this number. It's ingrained in my head like my social security number.
7: That's your name.
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5: That's my guest, Ali Sadiq, and his YouTube special, From Inside, A Conversation with Inmates. And what goes on to happen after you rattle off your number? The guys start blurting out their numbers, too. What does it signify that you can remember your spin number 30 years after you are out of prison?
8: That you did not get out of this situation unscathed. You may have survived it, but you still have wounds. I've been out 29 years at this point. Even if I'm at home by myself, I'm gonna lock the bedroom door. I still know this number. So it's still things that you may survive, but you don't get out unscathed. You're going to lose some skin in this game. And I think that these psychological wounds are different than my physical wounds. My physical wounds start to fade. Why haven't these wounds faded yet?
5: There was this powerful thing you said during that talk with those inmates that also is kind of sticking with me. You were saying, when you get locked up, your people get locked up too. And I wanted you to explain what you meant by that.
8: My mom, even though she wasn't physically there, she's there in mind. Like, it wasn't no days that my mother didn't think about me. When you're inside, your sister is concerned, your mother is concerned, your dad is concerned, your grandmother is concerned. It is all of these people that's concerned about you because you're in a position of danger. You're in a dangerous place, and there's no guarantee that you will make it out of this place. There's no guarantee. You can get a year, doesn't mean that you're coming home. You can get 2 years, does not mean that you're coming home. Nothing about this place says, I'm going to survive.
2: I want to know about, I think you call it your sarcastic nature, because it's not like you started doing comedy in prison, but you did find that your humor could serve you well there. And I wonder what ways you used your sarcastic nature in comments when you were locked up.
8: Because I was such a violent person from the beginning. The first 2 years I was insane. Like, I was literally a madman.
2: Why? Because were you like that out of prison before you got there?
8: I'm in the streets. Is what happens in the streets, you know, and I'm still hurt from my sister. I'm a very heartless person.
2: Passing.
8: And things that I never revealed to people that 4 months later that my first son passed as well. So I'm dealing with a lot of pain at this time. And so my whole thing was to minister pain towards people who just was in my way. You just in my way, you know. And I'm inviting this type of behavior. Like, it's like, hey, bro, this is going to be bad for you. You know, so then, you know, I got told, and it's always the older, wise person that comes to you and say that really care about you, you know, just letting you know how life goes or see something in you. Hey, man, you keep doing your time like this, somebody going to kill you. And they're going to kill you because they're scared of you. They don't know what you're going to do, so they're going to kill you. They're going to set you up, whether it's a group or whether it's one person. They're going to kill you. So you might want to do your time a little different. And plus, you're better than this. Like you could really be a different type of person, and you can get out of here. You know, you're not here forever. You know, but I'm doing my 15 years like I'm doing 15 years. Like, I'm not thinking about paroling.
2: Getting out
8: I'm
2: early.
8: Doing the whole 15 years. Yeah, so. Mm-hmm. Then I became this jovially sarcastic person about everything. Like, anything that the person was going to do that was going to get them in trouble, I was going to say something about. And I remember this dude was about to do something, and I said, I thought you said that you didn't steal that stuff, like, that you was innocent. Is because you're doing really guilty behavior. I'll be so sarcastic, and I remember this is one of my classic sayings that I was like, I guess I'm the only one in here guilty, because it seems like everybody else is innocent. like this is a part of no accountability, but y'all don't have no accountability for nothing. And so, if people was about to fight, I would always say something like, "Oh, y'all about to fight? Wow, that's interesting." You do know somebody gonna lose this fight twice. And they like, what are you talking about? I said, well, one of y'all gonna win, and then the CO's gonna come in here and beat both of y'all. Like, somebody gotta be willing to lose this fight twice. Like, y'all gotta make a decision. And I would say so much sarcastically jovial things that they're like, man, he always got something to say. Like, yes, I do.
2: I read that, you know, as you're doing your time, that's when you started to think, when I get out of here, I could probably have my hand in comedy. And I was wondering, were there people that you were also like watching or studying or thinking about as you were thinking about what type of comic you wanted to be?
8: Not at all. When I started doing stand up, I actually didn't even know how to even start. It's like, when I think about this journey, I literally started from a place of zero. Like, I had zero information on how to become a comic, zero information on where to go, zero. Like, I was at scratch. And so when I think about, like, I don't ever not feel successful, because I'm like, yo, I did what I said I was going to do when I got out. I was going to become a comic, not knowing how to do it.
2: When you get out of prison, though, how do you make that leap to, like, truly making this a profession? What was your first stop
8: Just joking, Comedy Cafe. You know, just I learned a lot there. And I remember when I first got my first payment, it was $35, and it was in like fives and ones. And I thought it was a lot of money. I was like, boy, I came up. And
2: the Comedy Cafe is in Houston. It's a place in Houston.
8: It was on Richmond. And then I went through this dilemma of people not saying that you are you're not a real comic because you don't do it for a living. And I remember asking Bruce about it. Bruce, he's a comedian, another comic. I asked Bruce, I say, hey, man, are you, this is when he was the host of Comic View. I asked him, hey, people say that you're not a real comic unless you doing it for full time, for a living. And he said, man, let me give you some advice, brother. I worked for Frito-Lay, you know what I'm saying, until my comedy started making more money for me consistently than my job. And once that happened, then I quit my job. He said, don't quit your job until your career start making more money consistently than your job. And what were you doing?
2: Like, what was your job?
8: I was selling clothing. I was working in the men's apparel store, you know, in the mall. And I worked at Sunglass Hut. You know, I used to be a street pharmaceutical rep, but then I went to being a sales rep. Ain't that so?
2: Did it take the same amount of skill, like the selling
8: the
2: drugs to selling?
8: The same amount of skill. The same thing. Hey, I need to find somebody who's addicted to suits and shades. You know what I'm saying? So, to make my commission.
5: 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His new stand-up special is called My Father, and it's about his relationship with his dad. 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
5: 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His new one, My Father, is about the man he spent his life trying to understand and everything between them before his father died in 2018. I want to talk to you briefly about parenthood, about you being a father. You're telling me earlier that you just want to not make the same mistakes that your dad made with your children. And you joke about this a lot, but your kids are getting a very different father than you got, which I actually want to play a clip from your latest special where you talk about taking your son, Hassan, to a concert, to the elements, earth, wind, and fire, yes, when he's 11. Let's listen.
6: I know that I am a better father than my father was, and I'm supposed to be. I'm supposed to be. Just by my son's first concert and my first concert with my father. My son Hassan, he's 11. His first concert was Earth, Wind, and Fire. And he asked to go. My son came in to me and said, Father, because he's very upper crust. He said, I would like to attend a concert. I said, Hassan, what concert would you like to attend? He said, I would like to go see The Elements. And I teared up. My son wanted to go see The Elements. And I said, wait, who are The Elements, Hassan? Is it some little white internet group that you've been listening to? Hassan said, no, father. They're formerly known as Earth, Wind, and Fire. I immediately ran and got them tickets. I wanted to get them tickets for me and my son going to see Earth, Wind, and Fire. He is 11. He's 11 years old. We went to this first concert. Me and him, we going. We get to the concert. Hassan is the youngest person in his whole entire concert. And I know that for facts because I am the second youngest person.
11: That was my guest today in his latest special, My Father. And Ali, that whole special, you marveling at your bougie kid, you know, you have built a soft life for him on purpose. But I wonder this, because, I mean, as a parent who also grew up a certain way, do you ever look at your son and worry that the thing that made you, some of the positive things, you know, not all that challenging stuff you went through, but like the positive stuff might also be the thing like you're keeping from him, too?
8: No, I don't. I think that the softness of his life now, I hope that he continues to desire that. And, you know, he goes through his own certain struggles, you know, because it's a certain struggle that happens in softness as well. But, you know, whether he wants oysters or crab, you know, it's a dilemma for him. So he got the, you know, choices. But yeah, I love how he's living. I love the way that he lives. I applaud him, and I just hope that, you know, he comes out on the other side and always is like this and loves being a kid and then gives his children the opportunity to be a kid and always have a softness for me. I need somebody to roll me around when I get old. So hopefully he's there, you know, taking me to go eat oysters and, you know, asking me, do I want to go to a Boney James concert or something? I just love him. I just love the softness of his life.
11: All right. You are a Houston boy born and bred. Do you feel like you might have ever missed out or lost out or it taken you longer than maybe it would have if you hadn't moved to a place like L.A. and New York? And, you know, you could have taken your kids with you.
8: I don't think that that's a thing. I think that there's no opportunity that has been lost. You know, it's only all gained, and it's a certain protection of being in your home spaces. You know, my mom's from I have maybe 40 relatives in California, but who's to say I was gonna go to California and make something of myself? Because multiple comics have done that as well and never, you know, arrived in their perspective. You know, same in New York. Same in Atlanta. You know, I think that what makes me unique is being home.
11: Oh, this has been such a pleasure, Ali. And thank you so much and best wishes as you continue on your tour. Are there particular cities that you love the most? You know, you're a Houston boy. So are there other places throughout the country where it's like, oh, yeah, they get me. It feels like a homecoming.
8: Oh, so many places. Chicago, D.C., Baltimore, Detroit, New York, Atlanta, Philadelphia, Appaloosas. It's too many places to even name. I'm so connected to the earth that when I come somewhere, all of it feel like home. That's who's coming, and that's who I have a connection with. Now, what's crazy is I don't think that Corpus Christi gets me. It's right down the street in Corpus Christi, Texas. It's crazy. It's right down the street. I don't think Corpus really fool with me. They're a fishing town. They're like, is he talking about bass? Like,
11: Ali Sadiq, it has been such a pleasure to talk with you. Thank you so much for this special and your time.
8: Pleasure is all mine. I thank you very, very much.
5: Ali Sadiq's new special is called My Father. It premieres on YouTube June 21st. He's also currently on his international custom fit stand-up tour. Coming up, film critic Justin Chang reviews Toy Story 5, opening in theaters this week. This is Fresh Air.
12: Did you know that two alligators used to live in the middle of downtown Chattanooga until they died of loneliness? This is your very sad local history minute from WUTC. Tom and Jerry were a pair of alligators who lived at a zoo inside of East Lake Park. In 1915, the zoo was closed and the alligators were relocated to the Fireman's Fountain in the middle of downtown Chattanooga. As winter approached, concerned citizens decided to move those alligators indoor to the basement of the Market House, which was located at today's Patton Parkway. Sadly, however, the alligators did not survive the winter. As reported in the Chattanooga News, and I'm quoting here, the poor alligators were soon the object of neglect. Grief and loneliness gnawed away at their alligator hearts even more savagely than did the huge rats that infest the Market House. End quote. This was your very sad local history minute from WUTC.
5: This is Fresh Air. More than 30 years after the first Toy Story launched the Pixar animation renaissance, Toy Story 5 is opening in theaters this week. In this latest adventure, Jessie the Cowgirl teams up with Buzz Lightyear and Woody to fend off the rise of digital devices, which are taking over the minds and attention spans of kids everywhere. The movie was directed by Andrew Stanton of WALL-E and Finding Nemo fame and features new voice work by Conan O'Brien, Greta Lee, and Bad Bunny. Our film critic Justin Chang has this review.
13: A lot has happened since the first Toy Story in 1995, when a cowboy sheriff doll named Woody, voiced by Tom Hanks, worried that a Space Ranger action figure named Buzz Lightyear, voiced by Tim Allen, would replace him in the affections of their young owner, Andy. Every Toy Story since has touched on similar themes, about the fickleness of kids, the inevitability of change, and the totemic power of the toys we grew up playing with. By the end of Toy Story 4, Woody himself had decided to move on. Along with his beloved Bo Peep, he set off into the wild and embraced the life of a lost toy, leaving Buzz and their friends in the care of their new owner, a sweet girl named Bonnie. As someone who was pretty mixed on Toy Story 4, I can't say I was looking forward to yet another sequel, which just goes to show you should always keep an open mind. Toy Story 5 is a significant improvement, and at its best, a delight. Things seem to be going well for Bonnie and her toys as the movie gets underway. But of course, it's only a matter of time before a new phase of childhood begins, bringing with it a fresh threat to the toys' idyllic existence. Bonnie's having trouble finding friends her age to play with, and that's because the other kids in her neighborhood are all glued to their screens. Nobody cares about toys anymore. It's all about digital tablets and other devices, with their games, group chats, and virtual worlds. Sure enough, when her parents buy her a frog-themed tablet named Lilypad, Bonnie is immediately hooked. In this scene, Jessie the cowgirl ragdoll, voiced as ever by Joan Cusack, confronts Lilypad, who's sharply voiced by Greta Lee from Past Lives.
14: Hi!
15: What the?
14: Sorry, I didn't mean to scare you. Sleep mode, you know? No? Forget it. I was just gonna hop on the charger. Battery could use a little refresh.
15: I wanna talk to you, device.
14: Please, call me Lily.
15: Now look here. Me and the toys have been working all summer to try and get Bonnie to make friends with the Jordan twins across the street.
14: Yeah.
15: But then you had to ruin it with all your stupid... You're not even listening to me.
14: Oh, no, I was listening. I'm always listening. See?
16: Now look here. Me and the toys have been working all summer to try to get Bonnie to make friends with the Jordan twins.
14: Now in Spanish.
16: Con los gemelos Jordan, al otro lado de la calle, pero luego tuviste que arruinar.
14: Now as a rap.
16: Me and the toys have been working all summer trying to get Bonnie to make friends.
15: Our first dance, Johnny.
17: Oh, this concerns me ethically.
13: The movie was directed and co-written by Andrew Stanton, who has mocked the perils of too much screen time before in his 2008 Pixar classic, WALL-E. I suspect that Toy Story 5 will strike a chord with any parent who, like me, has ever yelled at their kids to get off the iPad and read a book. Ingeniously, the film takes one of the foundational ideas of the Toy Story universe, that inanimate objects can secretly think and move by themselves, and uses it to tap into our paranoia about what our devices might be doing when we're not looking. Rest assured that this is still a Pixar movie, so there's a limit to just how dystopian things will get. Thankfully, Bonnie doesn't fall victim to an internet stalker, though she does learn a valuable lesson about bullying and peer pressure. Lily, eager to boost Bonnie's social standing, connects her with some other girls online, and even starts sending texts and images without Bonnie's knowledge. At one point, Lily, pretending to be Bonnie, arranges for all her old toys to be boxed up and stored in the garage. And so it's up to Jessie to save the day, with some help from Buzz and eventually Woody, happily cutting his retirement short. Bonnie's toys wind up at another kid's house in the area, where they meet a bunch of lower-tech devices, none funnier than Smarty Pants, an electronic toy designed to help kids with toilet training. He's voiced by Conan O'Brien, gamely spouting more potty jokes than you could find in the past four Toy Story movies combined. It's here, though, that the story starts to go a little soft. After confronting the ways in which tech is taking over our lives, Toy Story 5 pulls back and suggests that devices and toys can coexist, and that devices themselves are no less susceptible to being neglected, forgotten, and tossed aside for the fancy new models. Maybe it's in the nature of Pixar movies to reassure us, to delve deeper into feelings of grief and impermanence than studio animated films typically do, but then offer us consolation in return. Toy Story 5 may look boldly forward, but it also peers lovingly backward. One funny subplot features an army of digitally souped-up Buzz Lightyear action figures, a callback to the sight gag in Toy Story 2 when Buzz encountered multiple versions of himself on a store shelf. And although much has been made of the new Taylor Swift tune on the soundtrack, the most memorable musical bit here is a gentle refrain of Randy Newman's song When She Loved Me, also from Toy Story 2, which told the heartbreaking story of Jessie's separation from Emily, her original owner. Stanton beautifully revisits and deepens that story here, reminding us that loss is a part of life and that we are never truly forgotten by those we love.
5: Justin Chang is a critic for The New Yorker. He reviewed Toy Story 5. If you'd like to catch up on interviews you've missed, like our conversation with author Jesse Wegman on the brilliant and often overlooked 18th century lawyer who played a critical role in crafting the Constitution, or with scholar Eddie Glaude Jr., whose new book reflects on and reckons with how America commemorates its big anniversaries, check out our podcast. 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Fresh Air's executive producer is Sam Brigger. Our technical director and engineer is Audrey Bentham. Our interviews and reviews are produced and edited by Phyllis Myers, Roberta Shorrock, Anne-Marie Baldonado, Lauren Krenzel, Teresa Madden, Monique Nazareth, Thea Challoner, Anna Bauman, and Nico Gonzalez-Whistler. Our digital media producer is Molly C.V. Nesper. Susan Yakundi directed today's show. With Terry Gross, I'm Tanya Mosley.

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Trouble Man, Marvin Gaye. That's coming off of 1972's Trouble Man. And hello, everyone. Welcome to the Haley Solomon Show, hosted by Clark Gibson. I know that might be a little confusing if you haven't been tuning in every day, but she will be back in the fall. She is on maternity leave right now, and we are very, very happy for her. And hey, I'm happy for myself that I get to sit in this chair and you know, play some music with and hang out with you folks. So it's been a really good time, and I'm really happy that you are choosing to tune into WUTC 88.1 for all of your music news and information. It's such an honor and a pleasure to be able to bring you some music programming here on a almost very stormy looking Thursday afternoon. But don't let that scare you from coming to the coffee meetup that we have at Shredder's Lair. That's going to be from 4 to 6 p.m. I hope to see all you folks there. That'll be a really good time. And then we also have the benefit concert at Cherry Street Tavern this Saturday at 7. So if you've been on the fence and thinking, I kind of want to get involved with this station, I kind of want to meet other people in my community, or you just want to come say hello to us and you know, drink a cup of coffee or something, now's the chance. You got two really good chances this week, so let's do it. Let's hang out. And without further ado, let's just do some music. That's what you tune in for. So we're going to do three in a row from a brand new record from May 1st. This is a solo artist named Hiss Golden Messenger. He's coming out of North Carolina. This is the album I'm People. You're going to hear three in a row off of it right here on WUTC.

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1: And don't try to understand it.

Spirit Cat from His Golden Messenger off of his latest record from 2026 that was just released on May 1st. That's I'm People is the title of that record. I don't know a whole lot about that guy. There is such a familiarity, if you will, with his music that I can't really quite put my finger on. I was trying to see if maybe he was a part of another band that I had listened to previously, but it seems like he's just been doing his solo thing since 2009. So maybe I've just heard some of those songs out in the world and never really, you know, was able to put my finger on it. But yeah, it's just so familiar sounding, and it's good. It's some good stuff. It's not my favorite record I've heard this year by any means, but it's upbeat. It's fun. It's happy. And sometimes that's good. That's a good way to spend your, you know, Thursday afternoon here. So also I wanted to mention on my show, The Moonlight Mile, on Monday nights, I like to sometimes play a game, and play the music from, like, there's this website called thisdayinmusic.com. It's really fun. You can look up any date you want to, and it'll give you this list of really, fun factoids. The first one, like on this day, that's going to be June 18th. In 1948, Columbia Records started the first mass production of the 33 RPM long player. That new format could contain a maximum of 23 minutes of music per side versus the 3 minutes that could be squeezed onto the 78 RPM disc. So just a fun little nugget there for you. Don't say you didn't learn anything here on the Haley Solomon Show today. Just dropping the factoids on you left and right. Coming up next, we have two in a row from Ghost Funk Orchestra. Then we'll get into some Babe Rainbow, a newer band that I just found out about called Touchdown Jesus. These first two you'll hear. This is Ghost Funk Orchestra off of their record from 2019, A Song for Paul. So naturally, I'm going to, you know, dedicate these to my dear friend and colleague, Paul Jorgensen, who hosts the morning show here from 10 to noon. This band has released, the only thing I'm really familiar with is that 2019 album, A Song for Paul. But they have more recent albums, even this year put out a Live in Europe record, which I would be very interested to hear what this sounds like live. So I'll have to do a deeper dive on them, and I would imagine you're going to hear a lot more of them during this show over the summer once I do. But let's play the familiar ones that I know and see how you like them first. You're tuned into The Haley Solomon Show right here on WUTC.

was a cousin of my once brother-in-law, my sister's husband, and I knew him since I was 12. And I thought, in my childish way, and even in my old way, that he was the most beautiful human being I ever met. And he was so much more educated than I, that he always made me feel like I was a very worthy person. I wouldn't have the guts to run for office if it weren't for him. Paul, music was his life. And when we went away on a honeymoon, his main object was to find that we were near a piano, which I think is a little bit of an insult to me, but my biggest competition was the piano. And it was really his love. We traveled a lot with the kids. Threw them in the back of the car and went all over this country. And again, wherever we went to stay, he had to have a piano nearby. But I was a very lucky girl. I had a good life. I had wonderful children. And he supported me. I don't know if I could have made it this way. Anybody who has a marriage like I had is a very lucky person.

Touchdown Jesus with Jump Scare off of their latest release, an EP from 2025. It's All Feast or Famine. I somehow got a hold of these guys before they even released an album. I think it's really weird how these streaming service algorithms work. How in the world did I get recommended to listen to that? And I did, and I enjoyed it. So I guess the algorithm was kind of correct in that way. But it's just funny that, you know, I was trying to look up to see if they have any tour dates or anything like that. And they're still very regional. They're from Ohio. And it seems like they don't even have a website yet or anything like that. And they just, you know, probably post on the social medias. And yeah, I don't think those guys are playing big headlining shows by any means just yet. So it's kind of funny how that works, that you'll get on to people that you know aren't really doing it yet. But I enjoyed that EP. It's one of those bands that I really don't know what to compare it to. They are very much one of a kind, and sometimes that's all that it takes for me to enjoy it, to be honest. Preceding that was Babe Rainbow off of their 2017 album, The Babe Rainbow. You heard Peace Blossom Boogie, and that's a part of that, like, I was talking about it, I think, yesterday. The 2010s had this, like, resurgence. Think Ty Segall, Tame Impala, things like that, of kind of like a resurgence or revitalization of this kind of 60s psychedelic rock thing, jangly pop, whatever you want to call it. And it's funny that I'm realizing I'm getting old enough now to where, you know, you can look back in retrospect and say, yeah, that was what was current at the time. That was what was popular at the time. But I didn't know it at the time. It's only in retrospect that you can kind of look back and say, yeah, that's what was going on in music in the mid-2010s. And I'm already kind of starting to think that the 2020s, late 2010s, early 2020s is going to be the country's back in vogue thing with all these bands from Philadelphia and Brooklyn and all these places. You know, they're wearing camo hats and playing cool country. I think that's going to, when we look back, that's going to be what defined this era. And I think the 2010s was something to do with this kind of psychedelic jangly pop thing that was going on. And then, of course, before that, you heard Ghost Funk Orchestra. And I kind of forgot, in that second song you heard by them, which was titled A Conversation, there was just some spoken word, like a recording of this older woman talking about her husband, Paul. That record is titled A Song for Paul. I had to look this up. Because I thought, oh no, I'm scaring people away with just this kind of odd, record that has a lot of, just recordings, like voice recordings. And, turns out that Ghost Funk Orchestra is mostly just a multi-instrumentalist producer by the name of Seth Applebaum. And that record is dedicated to his late grandfather, Paul Anish. He was a major influence on Applebaum's upbringing and his, appreciation for music. So, yeah, he dedicated that entire thing to him. And, if you listen to that entire record, you'll hear, bits and pieces of people kind of speaking about how cool of a guy Paul was. So I thought that was pretty interesting. You heard two in a row from Ghost Funk Orchestra. And, again, you'll probably hear more of them throughout the summer because I'm going to do a deep dive on them. I really enjoy their sound. Coming up next, you're going to hear two in a row from Rat Boys. And we'll follow that up with some Madison Cunningham. And that's about all I know for right now. Hey, join us. You listening right now. Join us at the monthly coffee meetup from 4 to 6. We're going to be at Shredder's Lair on Brainerd Road, right past the tunnels. It's in that little stretch of storefronts that really needed a polish. And they're doing it over there, man. They're getting some business over in that really beautiful part of town that I think was neglected for a little too long. So it'll be really fun to hang out over there. And if you haven't been there yet, it's an incredible space. I think it'll be a really cool venue and place to hang out in Chattanooga for years to come. And then Saturday, speaking of cool places in Chattanooga to hang out, Cherry Street Tavern, starting at 7 o'clock, we'll have Lou Card and then the Banshees to follow. And stick around for a late night set. And We'll have Flavorless. That's right. Sorry. Goodness gracious. I saw a pop-up on my computer and started reading it.
Let's get back to the music before I lose my mind on here. Here's two in a row from Rat Boys right here on WUUT

Madison Cunningham with Hospital. That's coming off of her 2022 album, Revealer. You heard Two in a Row from Rat Boys, which I love saying. You heard Penny in the Lake, as well as Late Night Mountains, All That. Those are both singles coming from 2026. And man, oh man, I realized that I just don't know a whole lot about soccer. And, you know, everyone talking about the World Cup going on this summer. And I'm like, okay, yeah, sure, whatever. I might catch some games if I can. Last night, I saw that Colombia and Uzbekistan was playing. And I thought, I'm not doing anything else. Let me turn this on. I just so happened to turn it on at a very intense part of the game. Even coming from someone who knew nothing about soccer, I knew enough to know that the game was about to end. And it was tied, and I got so into it. Colombia did pull off the win, but now I'm over here checking the scores, and I think this might finally be the year that I like kind of care about soccer. Maybe that's just because it's the World Cup. Who knows? But we've also been getting to interview some of the CFC players as part of us, you know, trying to do some World Cup coverage, and it's so cool that. What a way to celebrate America 250 than hosting people from all these other countries and celebrating a sport that is, you know, let's face it, not very popular in the States. You know, and these guys from the CFC, I don't think any of them that I've spoken to yet are actually from here, but they are American citizens now because they love that game and they call Chattanooga home. Like I had never met anyone from Haiti before until yesterday. Stevie from CFC, if you're listening, you're the man. It was so much fun to get to hang out and talk for a little bit. So I just wanted to kind of take note of that. And there's just been some good vibes with the soccer thing going on. It's been a lot of fun, and I'm gonna start keeping up with it. Right now, I'll give you some live score updates. Czechia. I hope I'm saying that correctly. And South Africa are both tied at one apiece. So there's your World Cup score for right now. Also, I want to let you know that support comes from AEG Presents, presenting Nico Case in her neon gray Midnight Green Tour with special guest Destroyer doing a solo set. That's Friday, November 6th at 8 p.m. at The Signal. WUTC is currently doing a ticket giveaway for that, and you can enter in that giveaway at the link in our Instagram bio at WUTC_88.1, or you could go online at WUTC.org/tickets. You can also sign up for a newsletter, our ticket giveaway newsletter, so you can stay informed with all of our upcoming ticket events and giveaways. And don't say I didn't warn you. Coming up next, we're doing a segment that I like to call, and I just came up with this during that last little set of music. This is Cool Country Cuts. Oh, wait, I messed it up already. Clark's Cool Country Cuts, presented by me right here on WUTC. This is Charlie Crockett with $10 Cowboy right here on your local public radio station.

Tyler Childers, Sonora May, Planting by the Signs, coming from 2026. That's an S.G. Goodman tune they're covering. Also, you, yes, you, listening right now, you're tuned in to WUTC 88.1 FM, listener-powered, listener-supported public radio right here in Chattanooga, Tennessee, serving 35 counties all across the Tennessee Valley. 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

Kitty Wells with It Wasn't God Who Made Honky Tonk Angels from 1952. And that, funny enough, is the, I would say, the very first diss track. For those of you not familiar with the term, that's typically in rap music. It kind of started in the 90s. Ice Cube dissed N.W.A. After he left, and they kind of had this like back and forth of releasing songs. The most famous recent example was the Kendrick Lamar Drake feud that got a lot of attention. And so this was back in 1952 in Nashville. Kitty Wells was kind of upset by the Hank Thompson hit The Wild Side of Life, where he says, "I didn't know God made honky-tonk angels." That song is pretty much him talking about his wife leaving him after, you know, he was partying and drinking and all that good stuff. And Kitty, she came out with this one. And, you know, I just think it's very interesting that even way back when, she felt the need to say, "Hey, you know what? Maybe it's your fault, dude." And it probably was. She was initially reluctant to sing it because the theme didn't fit her devout, God-fearing, real-life image, it says here in this article. But she agreed to do it for a standard $125 session fee, which was probably a good bit of money back in 1952. That song made history as the very first number one Billboard country hit for a solo female artist, and that launched Kitty Wells into country music stardom. And she's still getting some spins in 2026. So I thought that was interesting. And, man, what a great song. She's got an incredible voice. It kind of gives me cold chills when I hear it. Preceding that was Flory with Waiting Around to Provide. And then you also heard Planning by the Signs with Tyler Childers and his wife, Sonora May. That is a beautiful, beautiful song. And they actually released that. That was an S.G. Goodman tune that she put out on her record, Planting by the Signs, in 2025. And then in 2026, she put out Replanting by the Signs. And I don't know all of the gritty, nitty-gritty details of that, but it was something to do with you know, kind of supporting a local public radio station up in Kentucky where S.G. and Tyler Childers and Sonora May all call home. Are they at least from there? I don't know if they live there now, but yeah, that was to raise money for a local public radio station. So, hey, we're going to keep spinning that one. And then, of course, to start that block of music, that was Charlie Crockett with $10 Cowboy. And, you know, I had this thing about Charlie Crockett for the first couple of years that he was kind of popping off. I didn't think it was genuine. I didn't believe him when he was singing. And so I didn't give him much of a fair chance for a while. And, you know, if you're familiar with him, he's got this kind

kind of aesthetic that he kind of looks like he's from the 60s. And I just didn't believe it. I thought, I'll get around to listening to it. It doesn't really pique my interest. But I think it was because I listened to an interview of him where, talking about his life, he grew up in, I think, Texas or Louisiana. I think maybe both. And, you know, grew up very poor and started playing music. And then from the time he was a teenager until he got famous a few years ago, he was already in his late 30s, early 40s by the time he made it big. He was homeless. He busked. And there are videos of him playing music on a subway in New York years and years before he was anybody. And it looked like he was getting on everybody's nerves pretty good, but he did it anyways. And it finally worked out for him. And then I also had the thought, first of all, who am I to gatekeep country music and say, that guy's not this, he's not that. I'm just a radio DJ with strong opinions and a voice. So what does that matter? And then two, George Jones wasn't roping cattle and stuff like that. And no one questioned his authenticity. You know, all you had to do, Hank Williams, same deal. All he did was put on a nudie suit and get rhinestones and get a Cadillac and say, hey, I'm a cowboy, I'm this, that, and the other. When in reality, they're all theater kids. They're song and dance men. So I don't know why I felt like Charlie Crockett didn't, fit the bill for that. Because if anything, he really kind of lived that life. And so my sincerest apologies to you, Mr. Charlie Crockett. I think you are genuine as they come, and I've come around on your music. So just in case he's listening. Coming up next, we're going to get into some newer releases from Peel Dream Magazine. Tyler Ballgame, throw it back with some Widespread Panic as well. But first, this is a fella by the name of Hudson Freeman, and he released this single in 2025. You'll recognize this cover. This is Wild Horses by Hudson Freeman.

widespread panic with picking up the pieces from 1993's Every Day. Preceding that, you heard two in a row from Hudson Freeman. Those are both coming off of the same single release from 2025. And man, I really like Hudson Freeman's stuff. He only has about, I think it looks like one album, full album out. But I have a feeling he's going to be a big name in the coming years. And I'm pretty stoked on what he's doing right now. It's this real like moody, almost kind of metal and like rock influenced acoustic music, which is pretty cool. I feel like that also is kind of having a moment right now in the landscape of music. For the last half hour or so, we're going to kick it way, way back. And, you know, I want to hear some Ray Charles. I don't know about you guys, but I want to hear three in a row from his 1958 album, Yes Indeed. And we're going to do that right now. Yes Indeed, we will. Right here on WUTC 88.1.

The one and only Mr. Ray Charles, all three of those coming in right off of 1958's Yes Indeed. And that is one of my favorite album covers of all times. It's just a still shot of him on stage. And just the font and just the pic. I mean, it's just so classic. Like, so a lot of artists are going back to that type of album cover. And man, that is one in my record collection that is absolutely worn out. I listen to that one very, very often. Coming up next, we're going to do three in a row from Mr. Otis Redding, Macon, Georgia's own Otis Redding. You know, since I'm such a dork, I went to Macon, Georgia just for kind of like a music pilgrimage a while ago, and I went to go see Capricorn Studios. It's one of my favorite things to do, especially here in the Southeast. We're pretty close. I mean, of course, Nashville. You know, Chattanooga has great music history. But, you know, you can get down to Memphis and Muscle Shoals, Macon, Georgia, and all these other really great hotbeds for Southern music, particularly black music from, you know, the 50s and 60s and things like that. So I went down to Capricorn, and I honestly had no idea that Otis Redding was from that area. And shout out to the people at Capricorn Studios. That's now owned by Mercer University. The music department over at Mercer University, I guess, teaches classes and stuff in there. So the guy that was kind of giving me the rundown of the place was employed by the university. And he was just so kind, so friendly, and gave me so many fun little nuggets of knowledge there. And he was telling me that Otis Redding would, you know, hang out at Capricorn. It kind of started because Phil Walden, the guy that owned that record label and that studio, kind of was like, hey, you should just record here, because at the time, the only black artists that were recording music all throughout the Southeast would have to go to Memphis to record at Stax Records. And of course, that wasn't a very safe journey through a lot of these very rural places to go all the way from Macon to Memphis. It was kind of a big deal back then for them to be able to make it. And so Phil Walden got in touch with Otis Redding and said, hey, man, why don't you just record here in Macon, and you don't have to go anywhere. And that's where a lot of his really, really great music was recorded, in that same room that the Allman Brothers later recorded in as well. And that fella at Capricorn told me that the reason that you hear the whistling at the end of Sitting on the Dock of the Bay was because Otis Redding had, you know, used that as a filler. He was going to come back in and finish the song. So he whistled to kind of, you know, just improvise the melody and say, hey, okay, this is kind of what I'm going to do. I'll come back in and finish those lyrics later. Unfortunately, he did pass away before he was ever, you know, able to finish that song. That ended up being, of course, what he's known for to this day. One of the most successful and timeless songs that's ever been written or recorded. So that's why you hear the whistling at the end, is because he never was able to come back and finish it. But with that said, I want to do three in a row. The first two you're going to hear is coming off the Soul album from 1966. This is one of my favorite tunes of all time right here. This is Cigarettes and Coffee by Otis Redding.

just try a little tenderness. It never hurt anybody. That's Otis Redding. Try a little tenderness off of Complete and Unbelievable from 1966. Then you also heard Two in a Row from the Soul album, also coming from 1966. I forgot to mention, you know, when I made my little pilgrimage to Macon, Georgia, and I learned all that about Otis Redding, for some reason or another, I think there might have been a lot of traffic in Atlanta or something, and I wanted to take the scenic route back to the scenic city up here, and I was driving around in just this, like, really middle of nowhere part of Georgia, just a few minutes north of Macon, and I see signs for the Big O Ranch, and when I finally passed it, there was another sign letting me know that that was the home of Otis Redding. So I was doing some digging and wanted to see if I could find some information about the Big O Ranch. This is in rural Jones County, near Gray and Round Oak. It's just north of Macon. He purchased that property in 1965 when he was just 25 years old. And it's 300 acres, which is astounding already. He had a custom-built three-story home for his wife, Zelma, and their children. There's a 3.5-acre lake that Redding loved to go fishing and hunting on. And if that wasn't impressive enough, the Big O Ranch also featured an airfield. Because of his intense touring schedule, Redding had two private planes and an airstrip on that property so he could fly directly home. So those years from, and unfortunately, he didn't get to enjoy that property for very long. And I guess that plane, you know, was the unfortunate demise of Otis. But it's so fun to think about that he, you know, for a year or so was legitimately taking off on tour straight from his ranch where he lived with his family and then would fly right back home. Imagine getting off a plane and being on your 300-acre farm. That is Otis Redding, one of the greatest to ever do it. Also one of the greatest to ever do it, Mr. Bill Withers. Something kind of interesting about him is that he was working for, Boeing? Some, you know, airplane. Boeing. He refused to quit his job. He had Ain't No Sunshine out, and it became a top 10 national hit, sold over a million copies, and Bill Withers refused to quit his day job. He made toilets for Boeing 747 aircrafts. When he entered the music industry, he was already in his 30s, and he believed that the music business was too fickle to trust right away. And he only committed to music full-time after he was laid off from the factory. So I just think that's so interesting that a guy had a top 10 hit and said, nah, I'm going to keep working, though. So that just shows a lot about his character. And that whole never quit your day job thing must have really stuck with him. But yeah, he ended up making it in music, believe it or not. And I mean, I believe it, obviously. He's so great. This is Use Me off of 1972 Still Bill. They missed a really good opportunity to name that album Chill Bill because I think that's what he is.

Bill Withers, Use Me. Folks, we are almost out of time here. I wanted to say real quick, thank you so much for tuning in. I'll play you out as much as possible in the last few minutes here. But stick around for Scenic Roots with Ray Bassett. I will not be back tomorrow, but join me again Monday, 1 to 3, and then stick around right here on 88.1 until 9 o'clock on Monday. You'll hear my normal show, The Moonlight Mile. The guest on Scenic Roots today, Mayor Tim Kelly, that's going to be a really good time. I'll definitely listen to that on my way out of the studio. But for now, let's play out with some Stevie Wonder. Thank you guys once again for listening, as always. And I hope you have a great holiday and a great weekend. Take it easy, everybody.

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3: To see the World Cup, you know, in the U.S. and to see Spain in Chattanooga is just amazing. And everybody kind of coming together. It's certainly the most accessible game in the world as well. And it brings people together. And this is a time when, you know, we need that more than ever.
2: Our latest one-on-one conversation.
3: The macroeconomic challenges are very, very real. So we can't just wave away inflation. But we have dealt with it this year because the affordability issues for Chattanoogans and Americans generally are very, very real. So we worked hard to deliver a flat budget, and we were only able to do that by really tightening our belt in a number of areas, including the mayor's office itself.
2: As you'll hear, and more, today on Scenic Roots. The news is next.
4: Live from NPR News in Washington, I'm Lakshmi Singh. Former President Barack Obama is mooring his legacy to the grounds of his new presidential center. The $850 million structure towers over a 20-acre campus on Chicago's South Side. At today's dedication, a short time ago, Obama stood before a crowd of Democratic and Republican allies, including former Presidents Clinton, Bush, and Biden. He says since we're just a few weeks away from the nation's 250th birthday, it is worth remembering what it took to rewrite a story from a tale of conquest.
5: Out of the fire and steel of a revolution, a different story took flight on this continent. A declaration that we are all created equal, endowed by our Creator with certain unalienable rights, and that in the newly independent United States, there will be no kings or lords, no serfs or subjects, but only citizens.
4: President Trump is not in attendance. At a White House press briefing earlier today, Vice President J.D. Vance defended the memorandum of understanding that President Trump has signed to negotiate an end to the war in Iran. NPR's Danielle Kurtzleben reports Vance faced tough questions on what benefits the deal could yield and when.
6: Vance insisted that Iran will not receive financial rewards under the deal unless it complies with an agreement. But he was asked how that squares with allowing Iran to sell oil immediately.
7: We felt that it was reasonable that if we're going to allow everybody else to sell their energy during this period of negotiation, we would allow everyone to sell their energy. That's all we're doing. We can slap everything right back on if the Iranians don't make the deal that we expect.
6: While the White House initially said the vice president would travel on Friday to Switzerland for a ceremonial signing, Trump signed it in Versailles, France, last night after the G7 summit. Vance said today he still plans to go to Switzerland, but doesn't know when. Danielle Kurtzleben, NPR News, the White House.
4: Motoring Club AAA says the cost of regular gasoline in the United States has fallen below $4 a gallon. The price dropped 52 cents in the last month. NPR's Joel Rose says it could take a while before airline passengers see cheaper fares.
8: When jet fuel prices shot up this spring, airlines responded by raising ticket prices and fees. Now, fuel costs are coming back to earth. The average price for a gallon of jet fuel in the U.S. dropped this week to less than $3, according to the tracking firm Argus. That's down more than $2 per gallon from the peak in April. But aviation consultant Michael Boyd says don't expect the airlines to give those price hikes back right away.
9: If people will pay it, why would you take it back?
8: Boyd says travelers have shown they're willing to pay higher airfares, at least so far. And airlines face rising costs across the board, including labor. Joel Rose, NPR News, Washington.
4: This is NPR News. Well, in a statement on social media, CENTCOM says U.S. forces have lifted the blockade of all maritime traffic entering and exiting Iranian ports and coastal areas, this coming in the wake of a signing of an agreement between the U.S. and Iran to eventually end the war. New York City is celebrating in style. Big crowds lining the parade route from Battery Park to City Hall, celebrating their beloved Knicks. Team won its first NBA championship in 53 years over the weekend. Here's Steve Kastenbaum.
10: The skyscrapers of Lower Manhattan, known as the Canyon of Heroes, lived up to the name. It was a sea of orange and blue, the Knicks colors. Police officials expected a record-setting crowd. They had to turn people away 2 hours before the start of the parade. At City Hall, Mayor Zoran Mamdani handed the team the keys to the city. New York built toward this moment ever since Saturday night when the final buzzer sounded in San Antonio and the Knicks won their first NBA championship since 1973. 53 years in the making, New York finally took its victory lap. For NPR News, I'm Steve Kastenbaum at City Hall in New York.
4: Qantas Airways is on track to make aviation history to regularly fly nonstop from London to Sydney in 19 to 22 hours. The airline says it plans to use Airbus's latest generation of long-range, wide-body passenger jets to start making the 10,573-mile journey as of October next year. Singapore Airlines currently holds a record for longest regular scheduled direct flight to New York City, just over 9,500 miles. It's NPR News.
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2: This is Scenic Roots. I'm Ray Bassett. Thanks for joining us. On Thursday morning, Chattanooga Mayor Tim Kelly stopped by our studios here at WUTC for our latest one-on-one conversation. Chattanooga Mayor Tim Kelly, thanks for joining us.
3: Thank you, Ray. Glad to be here.
2: Glad to have you here. Let's talk about the World Cup.
3: Yes, indeed. All the rage at the moment.
2: La Roja, the Spanish national team, arrived here in Chattanooga earlier this month to prepare at their base camp at the Baylor School to compete in this year's World Cup. Along the way, they've greeted the fans, yeah, including you.
3: Yeah, absolutely. We had a chance to meet them at the airport when they landed and go to the first kind of kick-around practice they've had. And I understand they've been out and about, you know, in the environments in Chattanooga. There have been some really interesting sightings here and there. So, you know, they tied their first game kind of shockingly, but they've got two more to go in the group stage. So I hope Chattanoogans will get out to the many watch parties that are going on and support.
2: As a founder of CFC, yeah, before you became mayor, talk about the experience as a fan of this sport.
3: Well, again, it really truly is the world's game and the world's sport. And so, you know, to see the World Cup, you know, in the U.S. and to see Spain and Chattanooga is just amazing. And everybody kind of coming together. It's certainly the most accessible game in the world as well. And it

0: It's really great to see.
1: There's also been world coverage of this. You have done a number of interviews. I'm sure you've got more to come with media around the country and around the world.
0: Yeah, I think I may be the only mayor in the U.S. currently who, you know, who was involved with the founding of a soccer team. In fact, I'm pretty sure I am. And so I do have a pretty unique perspective on it. And it's been fun. It's been a great way to showcase Chattanooga on the international stage.
1: Talk more about what this does mean for Chattanooga's visibility, as well as future collaborations and events in sports right here in this area.
0: Well, we know, you know, from the data from Meltwater and the tools we use to look at, you know, mentions of Chattanooga around the world that the mention, you know, it's way, way up. I mean, there's a lot more awareness in Spain and in the world generally of Chattanooga. And some of that, you know, has come with some kind of cognitive dissonance for people who might not have known what Chattanooga is and thought it was kind of hilarious that Spain was here. But those of us here certainly know better. And hopefully this will, you know, break yet another barrier in kind of dispelling the idea that Chattanooga is just some mud puddle in Tennessee, you know.
1: Let's talk about the budget.
0: Yep.
1: The city council has until June 30th to pass the city budget for the next fiscal year.
0: Yep.
1: Highlights of the proposed budget you submitted to the council, a 3% pay increase for first responders and employees, renewing your commitment to invest $10 million a year to fill potholes and improve city roads, and advances for your One Chattanooga plan, as well as priorities at the council district level through what you call targeted investments funded by continued internal savings and efficiencies.
0: Yeah, we still use the One Chattanooga plan as our blueprint, right? As we've said for many years, if you, you know, want to see somebody's priorities, look at their budget. And so this is very much tied to the plan. And I will say, you know, inflation, this is it continues to be a difficult environment. The macroeconomic challenges are very, very real. So we can't just wave away inflation. But we have dealt with it this year because the affordability issues for Chattanoogans and Americans generally are very, very real. So we worked hard to deliver a flat budget. And we were only able to do that by really tightening our belt in a number of areas, including the mayor's office itself, where, you know, we cut the budget $136,000. So that's how we were able to do that and still give, you know, raises to keep up with, inflation, but not pass along any increase to taxpayers.
1: You're threading a needle here between inflation, balancing the budget, and no tax increase, especially after last year.
0: No, yeah, last year was tough, but I mean, but notably, last year's increase, I think it was 24% roughly, only kept up with municipal inflation, the cost of the stuff that we buy. So it that's all. But still, people, you know, felt it and still do feel it. So we didn't want to have to do that again. I mean, that was really for the much needed and long overdue raises for police and fire, largely. So we're there. We are now finally at pay parity and where we need to be with our civil servants and our, you know, our retention and our, you know, the police and fire academies are full again. So we're there. And but we still have to deal with inflation. I mean, again, $10 million for paving is almost triple what it was during the prior administration. But inflation cuts into that, really. I mean, that needs to be 12 or 15 to really catch up. But you know, we're doing what we can. I thought it was important this year to just to hold the line and not pass along any cost to taxpayers.
1: Speaking of Chattanooga police, the Chattanooga Police Department has released its annual report for 2025. One highlight, crime reduction, 48% decrease in homicides compared to 2024, 26% decrease in non-fatal shooting victims since 2024, 9% decrease in crimes against persons, 16% decrease in crimes against property.
0: Yeah, I know. It's remarkable. I mean, crime, to be fair, is down broadly across the country, but from, you know, the highest during the pandemic, but it's down here quite a bit more. I mean, the 40%, 48, you know, the homicides cut in half compared to 2024 is a huge win. And, you know, again, across the board, Chief Chambers and the men and women of the Chattanooga Police Department are doing a fantastic job. And I think probably the stat that jumps out to me, which is not a blip, it's persistently high, is that the clearance rate for homicides is 93%.
1: And when we say clearance, we mean what?
0: Well, we mean that we have charge somebody and solve the crime. It's up to the DA to convict them. But again, we have essentially solved the crime and arrested the person we believe, you know, has done it. But you know, to give you an idea, the national average is about 50. So I mean, that's, you talk about big, broad national averages on major, you know, statistics.

0: That's a freakishly high closure rate. So we're really, really proud of that. And again, most theories of criminal justice will tell you that the way to prevent crime is to catch people doing it. So it bodes well for a further decrease in the homicide rate.
1: Another highlight, progress on overdoses, a 17% decrease in overall overdoses, a 19% reduction in fatal overdoses.
0: Yeah. I mean, again, we are coming off the highs during the pandemic, and a lot of what our community health is doing, and frankly, the county is doing as well, has really, had a great benefit. So we're on the right track.
1: On the right track. What's one tough challenge at this point? How is CPD trying to tackle it?
0: Well, you know, look, homelessness continues to be an issue. And, you know, there's been a lot written about the concept of disorder. It's tough when people feel unsafe, but there are no actual crimes taking place. So that, you know, we continue to work with, CPD on how to deal with that. I mean, we are very much dedicated to constitutional policing. We're not going to, you know, round people up who aren't committing crimes, but at the same time, people do need to feel safe downtown. So that's an ongoing conversation. I would say also, you know, we're looking at, we're starting to, you know, get a lot more complaints about e-bikes and how fast they're going and zooming around. And we really don't have any regulations in place for that at the moment, but we are taking a look around to see how we should treat that, because we definitely want people, you know, on bikes and e-bikes, and as you well know, as a rider yourself,
1: yes, I do.
0: But at the same time, you know, we have to be safe. So.
1: And I am very cautious, not only because I'm on an e-bike, but because I came to Chattanooga after living in New York City for 20 years.
0: Yes, you've dodged a lot of delivery guys, I would imagine, as we all do on visits to New York, but. We're lucky that it kind of hasn't been worse so far, but we're going to be thoughtful about it. But I do think that's something we're going to have to get our arms around and do some more enforcement and regulation on in the coming year.
1: Let's talk about how much things cost.
0: Yep.
1: Cycling back to that, no pun intended.
0: Yeah.
1: This spring, Tennessee Governor Bill Lee signed a new law that modernizes outdated municipal purchasing rules by giving cities across the state more control over the rising cost of building bridges, tunnels, and other major capital projects. Yep. You and State Senator Todd Gardenhire worked together to push for this law. Talk more about what it will do.
0: Well, I mean, that's what we refer to as design build. And anybody that's ever built anything in the modern era would know that if you're building a new, some grand new building, you would typically go out and, you know, hire an architect and design it very thoughtfully and carefully, and then go select a builder and design it, you know, and you do go through an RFP process for both. But that takes quite a long time. So, you know, and things like bridges that can be designed and built in one blanket process, it just saves a tremendous amount of time and a tremendous amount of money. But we were not allowed to do it prior to us working with Senator Gardenhire, full credit to him, with changing that law. The state could do it, which is how we wound up in the situation with the Wilcox Bridge. We had to kind of pass it to them to do because we knew it would be faster. It still didn't happen in a timely manner, unfortunately, but that had to do with the backlog of work and working with the railroad. But this will allow us to do a certain types of projects much more quickly and much more cheaply and save taxpayers a lot of money.
1: How might this help marquee projects that are on the horizon, such as what's going to happen with riverfront parks?
0: Well, you know, until the federal government can get inflation under control, unfortunately, that one is not under our control. You know, these projects keep coming in. You know, you quote a price and then, you know, TikTok, right? As time passes, the price just continues to go up and up and up and up. And it gets us really over a barrel, because then you got to go back and appropriate more money. So the faster we can do something, you know, the more likely it is that we don't have to go back to the well and look for more money. So it will have a definite beneficial impact on getting these projects done. And, you know, again, quicker is cheaper, I guess, is the point.
1: Let's talk about Finley Stadium. Next year marks 30 years of Finley Stadium here in Chattanooga. Mm-hmm. The city, the Stadium Corporation, Hamilton County, and the Blue Cross Blue Shield of Tennessee Foundation, which is separate from Blue Cross Blue Shield of Tennessee, all recently announced the development of the Blue Cross Healthy Place at Pavilion Park. Mm-hmm. This is part of the ongoing revitalization of Finley Stadium. It will add all kinds of amenities to the First Horizon Pavilion area.
0: Yeah, it kind of is a connecting strategy between the pavilion and the skate park there. And again, the area itself is getting an infusion of capital. But, you know, we've been working very hard on getting the skate park redone. And that will be done, I guess, later this year, maybe early next year. But this is a great addition to that. There'll be a place to do some bouldering and an open-air roof structure over the skating rink.
1: Which they call an airnasium.
0: Yeah, I noticed that. I don't know who came up with that one. I hope they copyrighted it. But, yeah, it is going to be a great initiative, and we're grateful to Blue Cross for that.
1: And this is just another example of the next chapter for the city, these locations, a place to live, work, and play.
0: Yeah, of course, right? And we're trying to add those amenities downtown because we still need more downtown residential density to really make sure downtown is healthy. We can't count on, you know, businesses, you know, people coming in the office 5 days a week like we could years ago. So the only way to really make sure we have a healthy downtown is to have people living down there. So we're very much focused on, but people don't want to live down there unless there are amenities and including, you know, good retail and commercial. So it all, you know, it all goes into the mix when people are deciding where they want to live.
1: Let's talk about early childhood.
0: Yep.
1: The city of Chattanooga has been selected to join a national initiative to improve early childhood learning. Mm-hmm. The Pathways for Early Childhood Leadership Initiative is a new peer learning cohort led by the National League of Cities. The 15-month technical assistance program, quote, empowers city staff to function as change agents within a broader collaborative ecosystem that supports young children and their families. Mm-hmm. Talk more about this and how this will unfold here in Chattanooga.
0: Well, you know, early childhood is still one of our seven goals of the Chattanooga plan. You know, I mean, what we hoped at the time back in 2020 and 2021 when we were formulating that plan was that we would get to, you know, universal early childhood as part of the Biden administration's efforts, but it turns out to be extremely expensive and extremely complicated. So, you know, Caritza Mosley-Jones and her team has continued to work really hard on expanding where we can, both quality and quantity, Head Start seats, and the quality of instruction. Because again, it goes back to the fundamental truth that, look, you could argue, as I've said, I think on the show before, that we should be focusing all of our time and money on high quality, accessible early childhood, and then spending the rest of the leftover money, you know, elsewhere in the educational pipeline, because by the time a kid is 6 years old, the bread's baked, right? So this is really, really important, particularly for at-risk kids and kids from low-income families that are struggling. So this is really this is great to be part of this cohort because it's, you know, best practice sharing is itself a best practice, right? And we learn by, you know, mimicking from our peers. And there's some other great cities, including Memphis and Nashville, are in this cohort. So we look forward to that. And I think part of the goal is to integrate these strategies with other strategies that we're working on, such as Community Forward and the 423 Chainbreakers and Basic Chattanooga and Seats for Success. So, I'm sure some great stuff will come out of it.
1: Let's talk about Amplify Chat.
0: Yeah.
1: The city's Office of Arts, Culture, and Creative Economy recently launched Amplify Chat. Funded by the Tennessee Arts Commission, this initiative aims to, quote, enrich the urban environment and foster community connections through spontaneous cultural experiences and enhanced visibility for local performers. At the heart of this project are these four newly designated performance zones with temporary murals designed by artists from Chattanooga, Georgia, and Mississippi.
0: Yeah, that's exactly right. And so, I mean, look, one of the other special things about Chattanooga, which your listeners certainly know, is the, you know, our arts culture is very strong here, and we're really trying to support that in art out in neighborhoods. And we just had Southside Porch Fest recently, which I'm sure people really enjoyed. The feedback was great for that. So this is part of that same strategy, and there are. You know, look, when redoing the sign ordinance here, in part was really there to make murals easier to do. We want to see more public art. We want to make it easier to do. So you've got murals that'll be going to sidewalk murals down on Fraser Avenue, down by the library, one in St. Elmo, and one in Renaissance Park near Cardboard Hill. So and you'll also see musical performances happening there as well throughout the summer. So you can expect to see more of that you know, we lost a couple of big festivals here, and you know, the festival business is difficult. But this is, I think, a better strategy to really, you know, focus on local art and local artists in the neighborhoods. That is as important as anything else we could be doing.
1: It's really from the ground up.
0: Yeah, exactly. Rather than, you know, hoping Live Nation graces us with their presence.
1: And it's also a partnership between the city and the county. I had on the show this week our latest episode of the Parkside Podcast, which is a collaboration between Scenic Roots and City of Chattanooga's Parks and Outdoors and Hamilton County Parks and Recreation. Yep. And our guests were Carmen and Monica. And we were talking about arts and culture and parks and public spaces.
0: Yeah. And Monica and Carmen are really leading that effort within the city and doing a great job.
1: Let's talk about Juneteenth. Mm-hmm. We are speaking on the day before Juneteenth, the holiday that commemorates the emancipation of African Americans from slavery after the Civil War. Here in Chattanooga, community groups are joining their events together under one banner, United We Stand, Chattanooga's Juneteenth Celebration. One of the events, the annual Juneteenth Parade on Friday in downtown Chattanooga. You'll be marching in that once again.
0: I sure will. Yeah. I mean, good. Juneteenth's been a city holiday since before it was a federal holiday, since 2020. And so it's become a great tradition in Chattanooga. And I look forward to marching down ML King. We're going in reverse this year, from Miller Plaza the other direction. And I look very much forward to it. I hope the weather holds.
1: What have you been thinking about as we've approached this Juneteenth?
0: Well, look, I mean, obviously the narrative and the current political environment at the federal level and just to an extent at the state level has been challenging. I mean, I don't think equity is a dirty word, and it's been tough to stomach a lot of the mischaracterization of what this is. But I do think it's also notable that when the federal government recognizes this as a holiday, everybody should stop and recognize it as a holiday and as it should be. I mean, again, white Chattanoogans should consider the fact that July 4th was not Independence Day for enslaved people, right? And until Juneteenth came along in some respects, I mean, again, I don't know any American that doesn't honor July 4th and enjoy that holiday, but this is, it's a significant moment. I mean, this is the moment at which African Americans gain their freedom, and it is absolutely worthy of commemoration and observance.
1: Let's talk more about the Black community here in Chattanooga. One of the objectives of your One Chattanooga plan is, quote, catalyze economic vitality in the Black community.
0: Yes.
1: How is the Chattanooga Small Business Resource Center, which opened a few months ago, making an impact on that?
0: Well, it's a big strategy. It took us a while to get that opened. We're trying to create wealth in the community, and particularly that strategy about rebuilding the Black middle class has to do with access to opportunity and upskilling. And that's really what this resource center does. Again, one of the things that's kind of implicit in it that we don't talk much about is, you know, the city buys, I mean, our budget, again, is about $400 million a year, and we're really focused on changing purchasing so that we can purchase more locally and internally and create and break bids down into smaller chunks so that entrepreneurs, local entrepreneurs, can fill those opportunities, right? So, the center there provides just a basic front door for entrepreneurs, for anybody, you know, regardless of creed or color or anything else. But the fact that it's downtown hopefully will be more accessible to our African American community. But look, it's there to help any entrepreneur figure out how to grow their business. And so we've had training there, resources. You can walk in and just kind of say, I need help with XYZ, you know, marketing or accounting or learning to use QuickBooks, and they will steer you in the right direction. Again, we'll also hold supplier fairs there, so to make sure that people understand all the stuff that we buy and how small business and entrepreneurs can plug in and become a city supplier.
1: Along with the opportunities, there are also challenges for that community. A recent front page piece in the Chattanooga Times Free Press examined the pressures on historic Black neighborhoods in this city, pressures we've seen elsewhere across the country when it comes to growth, gentrification, and so on. How is what the city is doing now, trying to do now, trying to address that?
0: Well, look, I mean, again, it's a free market, and I read that story with great interest, and again, it did reference the fact that we're working very hard to make sure that people who want to stay in those neighborhoods can stay in the neighborhoods with things like down payment assistance, and again, EPBs and TVA and the city partner on a program to upfit. Energy Right, so that, you know, they'll replace your HVAC system, your windows, and so on, which both increases the value of the home and makes it more efficient. So we've got a whole bunch of strategies to help people that want to stay in the neighborhoods. Frankly, most cities, you know, have already seen levels of what I'm not a fan of the word gentrification because I'm not sure exactly what it means, but we are in better shape than most places. If people want to cash in and sell and move to another part of the county, they can, right? And that's what we're seeing. The central city has lost some black population, but the county hasn't lost the black population overall. So I think, you know, when people, you know, cash in and move to a more affordable area, put some money in their pocket, that's okay. I mean, we shouldn't make people feel bad about doing that. On the other hand, if people want to stay there, we are going to bend over backwards to make sure that they can and make sure they're not forced out.
1: Let's talk about America 250. We are closing in on Chattanooga's celebration of America 250, Chattanooga and Hamilton County's celebration on Saturday, July 4th. For the city, the America 250 celebration series includes Monday, June 28th, Democracy Speaks, Music and Poetry in Renaissance Park.
0: Yep.
1: Thursday, July 2nd, Pops on the River in Coolidge Park. Friday, July 3rd, Hamilton in the Round, a screening and interactive sing-along of the hit musical Hamilton. Mm-hmm. And Saturday, July 4th, the United 250 Mayor's Finale Celebration at Chattanooga Riverfront. Mayor's meaning you and Hamilton County Mayor Weston Wamp.
0: Yep.
1: Riverfront Nights starting at 2 p.m. on that day. Drone show at 10 p.m. Oh, and don't forget fireworks.
0: Yeah, it's going to be a big weekend, and appropriately so. So looking very much forward to it. And so I will be there, and again, hopefully the weather will cooperate and won't be too miserably hot, but it'll be a big, fun weekend in Chattanooga. Looking very forward to it.
1: How have you been reflecting on America 250 with all these preparations and as we get ever closer to that day?
0: Well, again, I think it's really important now more than ever to go back and look at the ideals set forth, you know, in the Constitution and what the Founding Fathers intended for us, which is, again, the pursuit of happiness, basically. And so liberty is a really important idea, but it means that it's a really great time to think about how important the Constitution is protecting all of our rights and all of our liberties. And frankly, you know, the fact that we got rid of a king and replaced it with a Constitution to protect the rights of every American to do as they please, as long as they're basically not hurting others. Right. So this is a really good time to meditate on that.
1: And for people who want to reach out to the city, people who want to keep up on all things at the city, where can they go online?
0: Chattanooga.gov or, you know, our newsletter, which gets great reviews at mayor.chattanooga.gov.
1: All right. Mayor Tim Kelly, thanks so much.
0: Thank you, Ray.
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1: 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I'm Ray Bassett. A Juneteenth celebration with food, music, and local entrepreneurs comes to Launch's Kitchen Incubator of Chattanooga. The first ever Kick Nights, Juneteenth, is Friday from 6 p.m. to 9:30 p.m. at the incubator at 5704 Marlin Road. Dewan Jordan is co-CEO of Launch. Dr. Reginald Smith II is president and CEO of the Urban League of Greater Chattanooga. Reggie, Dewan, thanks for joining us.
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1: Tell us about this collaboration, Kick Nights Juneteenth.
5: Yes, we are extremely excited about this event. 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There are markets. We bring in market vendors, food trucks throughout the evening to give them opportunity to be exposed to the community and to bring the community together. This year, we're doing a special event, Juneteenth, and it will be our first one of the year, but our first Juneteenth celebration. And we have teamed up with the Urban League of Greater Chattanooga with Reggie and his team. We're excited about that. Arts Build and Chattanooga Business Elite.
1: And Reggie, talk more about this collaboration. One thing both of your organizations have in common is you work with and you support entrepreneurs in the community.
6: Very much so. Yes, when we were approached about potentially participating in this, this is one of those things that where this hits every intersection of the work that we do, and we're happy to partner with organizations doing great work in the community. I've been very forward about saying that the Urban League is open for business, and we want to support businesses, and we want to partner with our other nonprofits that are doing great work in the community. And since this is a holiday that we feel deeply about and that we care about, and it's supporting entrepreneurs, it's allowing us to talk about not only freedom, but using economic freedom as an opportunity to express that, it was a win-win for us.
1: And economic freedom, that has long been part of the freedom story. And Chattanooga has been one of the destinations in that story.
6: Yes, very much so. From the entrepreneur standpoint, you know, we recognize that grit and grind of the entrepreneurs in the city of Chattanooga, all the way dating back to the foundations of the Chattanooga Bottling Company, right? So the work of lunch and working with these restaurateurs, the work of the Urban League, working with all of the people going through Next Level. The work is extremely important to build out an opportunity that entrepreneurs and people looking at starting businesses and people having restaurants and people making their own money and building jobs and opportunities for other people is extremely important and falls deeply in line with everything when it comes to freedom and opportunity.
5: Yes, I totally agree. You know, there are so many barriers to opportunities for the entrepreneurs that we work with and we serve. And so, of course, all of our goal is to make sure that we're able to help eliminate as many barriers as possible. And this is one of those opportunities for them to be exposed to this community, to be able to give back to the community, and for the community to be able to give back to them and help them generate revenue that helps them to continue to sustain and build their businesses. And so it's just work that's very important. This is the public view of it, but so much happens behind the scenes, as Reggie can tell you, that it's just so many things and resources that are available to many entrepreneurs that they're not even aware of. Mm-hmm. And then there are resources that they just don't have access to. And so this is just a public facing piece of the work that we're doing.
1: For people who will show up for Kick Nights Juneteenth on Friday, what will they see?
5: Well, they'll see lots of things. They'll see over 35 vendors, and that's from the food space on through handcrafted businesses. Just everybody you can think of, creatives. We have some dance groups coming out to perform. We have a live DJ, Mark Franklin. We have line dance teams coming out. So it's going to be a lot of activity going on. We have a kid zone, which the Urban League will be sponsoring. So we have bouncy houses and just face painting, all types of things. And one of the other things that's so important for us is we have our Kick Catalyst Accelerator program that has about 12 businesses that are going through. And this will be their first opportunity to present and serve their food to the community. So they'll be getting a lot of feedback that evening. So it's just a lot of great things going on, and it is free to the community and it's family friendly.
1: And talk more about aspects of Juneteenth that will be part of this gathering.
6: Well, and that's one of the reasons why we were so excited to jump into the Children's Zone idea. One of the things that we're going to have out there in support of the event is to make sure that we kind of can educate the community on, all right, what is Juneteenth? Why are we even celebrating this holiday? What does freedom mean? Many people see various different symbols and things that represent multiple different aspects of multiculturalism in America or the black community. But one of the things that we're really pushing for this year is to showcase what the different elements of the Juneteenth flag are all about. Most people, when you think of Juneteenth, they think of the colors red, black, and green. Well, that's something actually totally different.
1: The Pan-African colors.
6: That's the Pan-African colors, right. So the Juneteenth flag actually mirrors a little bit the American flag. It's red, white, and blue, with a single star representing Texas, with a starburst around it representing newfound opportunity and newfound freedom. It's an opportunity for us to keep educating the community on all of those various different things, as well as to further show how black people in America particularly are American and how we're not separate from the nation. We're a part of it. We're woven into the fabric.
1: Texas figures into that flag because that's where the word was first received about emancipation after the end of the Civil War.
6: That is true. The Emancipation Proclamation was signed a little bit earlier than June 19th, 1865. But when the word got there, that's when the Union troops actually made it to Galveston, Texas. You know, I guess the furthest in the South you can go, right, if we're considering Texas the South. Because we're here in Chattanooga. But at the same time, that's when the word got there. And that's where we kind of come up with this term, Juneteenth. It's one of those things that's near and dear to my heart. Growing up in Memphis, Tennessee, that was one of the things that we celebrated Juneteenth growing up. In previous organization I was with, the Bethlehem Center, we had a large Juneteenth celebration. They just did theirs last weekend. Educating the community is extremely important because we want the younger generations, we want the community, at large, to know the history, to understand what's going on, and do it at a family-friendly event that is encompassing music and food and all of the great things that lunch is providing for us.
5: That was extremely important for us as a team working together to make sure that people are educated on what Juneteenth is. Honestly, after, 2020, that's when the talk really started in a lot of communities. Like he said, it's been celebrated in Texas and Memphis and so many other places, but Chattanooga is one of those places that you did not really hear a whole lot about Juneteenth. And so people were excited to be getting days off of work and things like that, but they really didn't understand the meaning of it. We're just excited about being able to educate the community first and foremost, and then, of course, you know, support these entrepreneurs and their businesses, because that's what it's all about, that economic freedom and the freedom around the concept of Juneteenth.
1: Kick Night's Juneteenth this Friday from 6 p.m. to 9:30 p.m. at the Kitchen Incubator of Chattanooga, 5704 Marlin Road. For people who want more information, where can they go online?
5: I think that they can go on any of our Facebook pages, any of the organizations, because we'll all be supporting it and promoting it. But the Lunch Facebook page, the Lunch Instagram page, the Kitchen Incubator, just wherever. But our website is lunchchattanooga.org.
1: And Reggie, for the Urban League?
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1: All right, Dewan, Reggie, thanks so much.
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1: For so long, the thought was the U.S. will help keep us safe, and that is not a feeling that most people have these days.
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2: I'm Elsa Chang.
3: And I'm Juana Summers. We go to Chicago, where all the living former presidents gathered for the dedication of the Obama Presidential Center.
4: I hope this center will serve as an affirmation of just how special, how precious our democracy truly is.
2: Also, we bring you the history of Motown Records.
5: It's not just Detroit and music. 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
3: And then we take you to a huge parade in New York City.
2: A city that is still going nuts over the Knicks becoming NBA champs for the first time in 53 years.
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6: Live from NPR News, I'm Lakshmi Singh. U.S. Central Command has lifted a maritime blockade on Iranian ports. NPR's Quil Lawrence reports it's a concession made in the ceasefire agreement between the U.S. and Iran.
7: CENTCOM announced on social media that U.S. forces have lifted the ban on ships entering and exiting Iranian ports and coastal areas in accordance with the president's direction, and that American forces are no longer interdicting vessels off Iran's coast. Iran, for its part, has committed to letting oil tankers move safely through the Strait of Hormuz, where 20% of the world's oil transits. Also moving through will be Iranian oil exports, now free of sanctions under the deal. CENTCOM says the U.S. Navy remains in the area to make sure that the terms of the ceasefire are obeyed. The two countries have started counting the 60-day deadline for outstanding issues to be resolved, including the disposition of Iran's nuclear program. Quil Lawrence, NPR News.
6: Defense Secretary Pete Hegseth is ordering a six-month review of U.S. forces in Europe after he blasted NATO allies for failing to allow the use of their bases as launching sites for U.S. attacks on Iran. AAA says people are now paying on average just below $4 for a gallon of regular gasoline. NPR's Camilla Domonoske has more on that.
8: Gasoline prices are down more than 50 cents from their peak. The app Gas Buddy anticipates that prices could continue to fall, provided the tentative agreement between the U.S. and Iran continues to hold. But it will take time for oil fields to resume production. Some facilities were damaged in the conflict and need to be repaired, and shipping crude around the world takes time, too. So there are very real limits on how quickly prices can recover. According to AAA, gasoline prices are currently up about 33% from before the war. Electric vehicle charging rates rose less than 8%. Camila Domonoski, NPR News.
6: Waymo's recalling thousands of robo-taxis after self-driving software caused them to go through closed construction zones. Several incidents occurred in Phoenix and the San Francisco Bay Area.
9: The movement is a rhythm to us. Freedom is like religion to us.
6: Common sings his Oscar-winning song Glory at the star-studded Obama Presidential Center dedication today on Chicago's South Side. Former President Obama described it as deep roots. The center, on the grounds of more than 19 acres, took more than a decade of planning and construction at a cost of $850 million. Qantas Airways is on track to make aviation history to regularly fly nonstop from London to Sydney in 19 to 22 hours. Singapore Airlines currently holds the record for longest regularly scheduled direct flight to New York City, just over 9,500 miles in under 19 hours. You're listening to NPR News. A new survey by the American Psychological Association shows more patients are leaning on AI chatbots for mental health support. We have more on this from NPR's Ritu Chatterjee.
10: In the new survey, more than two-thirds of psychologists say that their patients discuss their mental health with a chatbot. Nearly a third have patients using AI as a tool to assist in their therapy or treatment. And two in five say patients are using chatbots to diagnose themselves, even though general-use chatbots aren't designed to diagnose or treat mental health conditions. The vast majority of psychologists, 97%, expressed concerns that chatbots might inadvertently reinforce negative behaviors or delusional beliefs. Ritu Chatterjee, NPR News.
6: Especially big day in New York City today. The Knicks were honored with a ticker tape parade down Broadway. More from NPR's Brian Mann.
11: People roared with happiness as members of the 2026 NBA champion Knicks rolled past on floats. There were celebrities like Timothy Chalamet and Spike Lee at the parade, but most of the people packed along Broadway were simply New Yorkers like Kevin Nestor, who stuck with the Knicks through a championship drought that lasted 53 years.
12: A sigh of relief. Finally, we got it. I cried a little bit. Great for the city, great for Knicks fans. Best feeling ever.
11: To beat the San Antonio Spurs, the Knicks had to claw their way from behind in games 4 and 5. During the ceremony at City Hall, Mayor Mamdani thanked the team for bringing the city together with pure, unfiltered joy. Brian Mann, NPR News, New York.
6: I'm Lakshmi Singh, NPR News, in Washington.
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14: 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I'm Juana Summers.
15: And I'm Mary Louise Kelly. Vice President J.D. Vance is insisting the United States holds all the cards in its deal with Iran. Does it? And what about the other countries in the region affected by the near four-month war? In other words, who are the winners and who are the losers as this war with Iran seems to be heading into a new phase? That is something I discussed on NPR's National Security Podcast, Sources and Methods. Joining me were National Security Correspondent Greg Myrie from Tel Aviv, International Correspondent Aya Batraoui from Cairo, and International Correspondent Jane Araf, who has spent much of this week reporting in southern Lebanon. You're in Lebanon, which has been dragged into this war. Israel, of course, has been fighting Hezbollah. That has complicated U.S. diplomacy with Iran. I know you have been on the move. Just give us a little taste of where you've been reporting from, what you're seeing, what you're hearing.
1: Well, it's a lot of southern Lebanon because that's where most of the fight is. That's where the border area is with Israel, and Israel is fighting Hezbollah, Iran-backed Hezbollah. So it's incredible devastation. When we go out there, a lot of times what we're covering is the aftermath of Israeli strikes. So
15: how do you get there? You're in a car, you're on the road, you can drive?
1: We can drive. It has to be carefully plotted, because a lot of the airstrikes actually do happen on the roads, and some of the roads around the places where fighting is can be dangerous as well. But as you know, we take managed risks because that's where we have to be to actually report on what's going on. So it's a very different picture from Beirut. I mean, here in Beirut, you can sit here and you can hear the drones and it's really annoying. But we were in the city of Tyre, for instance, a few days ago, and we were in one neighborhood that was still under threat by Israel. And the drone was flying so low that the police

0: so low that the policeman we were with got really scared and said, we have to leave here. Because, you know, here it's annoying, there it's deadly. And it's just kind of part of a feeling that you get that the South is increasingly disconnected from the rest of the country.
1: So circling back to our central question of who are emerging as winners, losers in this war, Lebanon.
0: It's complicated. And I think that's shorthand for it's got such a complicated history, right? Small country. It has a system set up where top posts are divvied up according to religion. And what this war has done, in some sense, is kind of upset what was a precarious balance. It didn't always balance by any means. This country has been through a lot of wars, some of them through Israeli invasions, some of them through some civil war. But really what this has exposed is just a huge disconnect between people who and politicians who feel that Hezbollah is the only thing standing between them and being permanently occupied by Israel, and others who see Hezbollah as part of the problem. And all of this going on while there are talks in the U.S. So the U.S. has pressured Lebanon, and they're actually holding direct talks with Israel in Washington on security, but it's still very fragmented.
1: So I have a big picture question, which I'll throw to you, Greg, and Jane and Aya, feel free to jump in. I mean, all three of you have covered wars in the Middle East for a long time. Greg, are you, from where you are perched right now in Tel Aviv, are you seeing a fundamental realignment in the region as a result of this Iran war of 2026, or is it too soon to say?
2: I think it's in progress, Mary Louise. I mean, I really go back to the Hamas attack on October 7th, 23, that just ignited this firestorm in the region, and we've been working our way up the escalation ladder from Israel and Hamas fighting in Gaza to Israel and Hezbollah fighting in Lebanon to Israel and Iran fighting, and now the U.S. joining in. A 12-day war last year, a three-month war this year. And it just has gone up and up and up over the past 3 years. And it's rattled the region. It's shaken every country in the region. Now we're at a point where we're seeing this effort to try to stop this and, in a sense, work your way down that escalation ladder that the U.S. and Israel not going to attack Iran and vice versa under this agreement, trying to sort out the Israeli presence in Lebanon. Gaza is still there as a festering sore. So the region has been thrown into upheaval. It's changing. It's going to be realigned. Every country has to rethink itself, whether it's, you know, Israel carrying out powerful military operations, but not getting any political gain from it, or from Iran and its proxies being hit and weakened, but still surviving. But is that still a viable project? Does Iran want to continue to support these proxies? Is that the way forward? The Gulf states having to reevaluate, can the U.S. protect us? You know, are we a safe, stable place that people want to invest in and come take a vacation in? So everybody is going through this transition. We haven't come out on the other side yet.
1: Although you do keep flying in and landing just as a peace deal or some sort of ceasefire is announced. So maybe you will be campaigning.
2: Some bizarre luck. Every time I come in here, there's a ceasefire, but it never seems to last.
1: Yeah.
3: Well, off the back of what Greg was saying about Gaza being a festering sore, it is very much like an open wound. And you can't have an open wound and not expect it to affect everything around it and the entire body, and the body being all these other countries in the region. It's kind of like trying to say that you can have a fire raging in your backyard, but come look at my front porch and look at how beautiful my front yard is, right? Dubai is 1,000 miles away from the Gaza Strip. But what we saw from the Hamas attack on October 7th and the war that Israel launched on Gaza is that being unresolved did lead us to where we are now with the war in Iran.
0: And I think across the region, Mary Louise, this has just injected such a blanket of uncertainty over governments, over people. I mean, for so long, the thought was the U.S. will help keep us safe. The U.S. will help make us rich. And that is just not a feeling that most people have these days.
1: That was NPR's Gina.

0: Raf in Beirut, Greg Myrie in Tel Aviv, and Aya Betraoui in Cairo. 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
1: The Justice Department is offering nearly $1 billion in public safety grants to cities and police departments across the country. The grants aren't entirely new, but this time there's a catch. Local officials have to be willing to work with federal immigration officers. NPR criminal justice correspondent Meg Anderson is here with more. Hi.
2: Hey.
1: So Meg, just start by telling us about this money. What's it for?
2: Yeah, so one bucket of the money is what are known as COPS grants. These have been around since the 90s. Historically, they're a big source of federal funding for police. This year, it's $700 million, and it can go toward hiring new officers and things like school safety and police mental health. And then there's this new set of funds called the Model Cities Initiative. That's $300 million going to just a handful of mid-sized cities for similar things. Here's Acting Attorney General Todd Blanche talking about that fund in a recent video statement.
3: The strongest applications will not come from one office or one representative acting alone. They will come from jurisdictions that offer true partnership.
2: So the thing to note here is that phrase, true partnership. That becomes a little clearer once you read the fine print.
1: And the fine print says what exactly?
2: Yeah, so in the application for the Model Cities Initiative, the DOJ essentially says any applicant that fails to cooperate with federal immigration enforcement won't get the money. And when the DOJ announced those new COPS grants, they said something very similar. Here's Tahir Duckett summing it up. He runs the Center for Innovations in Community Safety at Georgetown University.
4: They are trying to take dollars that local agencies have been depending on for years and saying, oh, well, if you want these dollars, then you need to help us out with our immigration enforcement work.
1: Is it common, Meg, for this type of federal money to be tied to a political agenda?
2: You know, it's not uncommon. So during the Obama administration, for instance, the DOJ gave additional consideration to agencies that said they wanted to build trust in communities. That was just a few years after the 2014 police killing of Michael Brown in Ferguson, Missouri. During Biden's years in office, priority was given to cities that used community approaches to violence intervention. That was in the years after the George Floyd killing. And, you know, the first Trump administration already linked some grants to immigration enforcement, but that was challenged in court and ultimately revoked by the Biden administration. So now criminal justice experts tell me the return to this idea of linking federal immigration enforcement with local policing, it's really troubling to them.
1: And why is that?
2: Well, for one, the experts I spoke to say immigration and crime are not linked. Studies show immigrants are less likely to commit crime than their citizen counterparts. And two, immigration enforcement is normally the job of the federal government, not local law enforcement. And many police chiefs say there's a good reason for that. They say it erodes community trust. And I should note, these aren't the only opportunities for local police to make money doing immigration work. The Department of Homeland Security is also offering big incentives, too.
1: So what does the Department of Justice have to say about all of this?
2: So the Justice Department declined an interview, but in a statement, they said that the suggestion that immigration is not linked to public safety is, quote, ludicrous, and said that ICE has arrested hundreds of thousands of criminals. However, recent data shows that more than 70% of immigrant detainees have no criminal convictions.
1: That is NPR's Meg Anderson. Thanks so much.
2: You're welcome.

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2: Did you know Bruce Springsteen once played in Chattanooga? And less than 1,000 people showed up? This is your local history minute from WUTC. By the time Bruce Springsteen arrived in Chattanooga, he had released 3 albums, including the critically acclaimed Born to Run. He had graced the cover of Newsweek and Time magazine and had been hailed as rock's next sensation. But when he took the stage of the Memorial Auditorium on April 26, 1976, 4,000 of the 5,000 seats were empty. And that's despite the low, low ticket price of only $6. The show was a bust, and Bruce Springsteen never returned to Chattanooga. But don't feel bad for the boss. Within only a couple of years, he was headlining Madison Square Garden. This was your Local History Minute from WUTC.
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4: 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I'm Juana Summers.
5: And I'm Elsa Chang. To mark the 250th anniversary of the United States, NPR is reporting stories that illustrate American life, liberty, and the pursuit of happiness for our series called America in Pursuit. The history of Motown Records is one of those quintessentially American stories. And as NPR's Don Gagne reports, it has a special significance in the Motor City of Detroit.
6: It seems like every Detroiter has a Motown origin story.
7: We had the 45 of Jackson 5, I Want You Back, and then on the other 45 was Rockin' Robin.
6: That's Jamon Jordan, the official historian for the city of Detroit. He says Motown created a sense of pride and an identity so ingrained into the fabric of the city that you can't untangle the two.
7: Motown has become for Detroit what whole industries have become for other cities. Like when we think of Milwaukee, of course, we think of beer, Pittsburgh and steel, or Houston and oil, you know. But Detroit, it's not just Detroit and music. It's Detroit and Motown. I need love, love. My mama told me
6: you better shop around. Motown Records, founded in 1959 in a modest house on West Grand Boulevard by a 29-year-old Barry Gordy. The label quickly became so big that it gave the city itself a new nickname. The Motor City was now Motown. Barry Gordy had actually worked on a Ford assembly line. He would write songs in his head to break up the monotony of a shift with the machinery of the plant, keeping time. And he brought some of that mindset into his recording studio. Songwriters had one job, engineers another, and so on. Suzanne Smith is the author of the book Dancing in the Street, Motown and the Cultural Politics of Detroit.
8: The Funk Brothers, the Motown studio band, I mean, they literally would play different, you know, licks or, you know, certain bars of music, and they would break them down, and there would be certain pieces of songs that they would just insert in different records. The way in which you'd put a bolt on an axle of a car, you know, in a couple of the songs, they would shake car chains in the studio to create a percussion sound.
6: There were also historical factors that helped make Motown possible. In the early 20th century, Detroit saw tremendous migration of African Americans from the South. That led to growing neighborhoods like Black Bottom and vibrant entertainment districts like Paradise Valley. Local clubs like the Flame Show Bar showcased talented jazz and swing musicians. Jordan says all that paved the way for Motown's success, even as those neighborhoods would later be lost to federal urban renewal projects.
7: I can't take you to Paradise Valley because it was destroyed when they built the I-375 and I-75 freeway. I can't take you to the Flame Show Bar. It was destroyed when they expanded the Detroit Medical Center. I can't take you to Black Bottom. It was destroyed through urban renewal. I can't take you to those places, but I can take you to Motown. I can take you to the Motown Museum, where I could play some Motown records for you.
6: Marion Hayden is a renowned jazz musician who is from Detroit and still lives here. She got to know some of Motown's early session musicians and says you can hear the jazz roots in classic Motown recordings.
9: Now, these musicians had that special thing that jazz musicians do, which is to be able to improvise and provide something that is perfect for the moment. And that's what Motown captured.
6: One example? Motown musicians took a riff from a jazz standard called Canadian Sunset and turned it into the introductory bass line of Mary Wells' My Guy. Hayden demonstrates for us on her bass in her living room.
9: So then you get

0: And if you're a working musician in Detroit today at any level, Hayden says you better know your Motown catalog.
1: If you're at a party and someone says play Dancing in the Street, they don't expect you to go look in your folder and find a piece of music.
0: Everybody knows it.
1: You should know that.
0: That universality is emblematic of what Berry Gordy wanted, songs that would appeal to a broad audience, black and white Americans alike. But let me tell you what else was going on in Detroit back then. Racial tensions boiled over in the summer of 1967. 5 days of unrest left more than 40 people dead, mostly at the hands of law enforcement. In other parts of the country, Motown artists were still playing segregated venues. It was a stark reminder that there were limits to music's power to unify, author Suzanne Smith.
2: White people like listening to this music. They like that it made them feel good, but they sure as heck didn't want to, like, have black people move next door.
0: Berry Gordy himself was involved in the civil rights movement, releasing recordings of Martin Luther King's I Have a Dream speech. But worried about alienating white listeners, he pressed his artists to avoid politics and social issues in their music. That didn't last. That anti-Vietnam War anthem by Edwin Starr topped the charts. By the early 70s, other Motown acts like Stevie Wonder and The Temptations were weighing in on the events of the era. Segregation, determination, demonstration, integration, aggravation, diminution. Despite Gordy's initial misgivings, such songs expanded Motown's impact far beyond that Detroit house where it all got started. In fact, Motown's reach was on full display in 1990 when Nelson Mandela visited Detroit. It was just months after his release from prison in South Africa. He'd been held for 27 years for challenging the country's apartheid regime.
3: When we were in prison, we appreciated and avidly listened to the sound of Detroit, Motown.
0: He spoke from center field at a packed Tiger Stadium, quoting Marvin Gaye.
3: Brother, brother, there's far too many of you dying.
0: I was there that night. The energy in that stadium as Mandela spoke those lyrics defies description. That moment captured everything that Motown is, a hometown institution and a global powerhouse, an apolitical music label that fostered political rallying cries. Today, it is still the soundtrack of the city in clubs, at family reunions, in local parks, echoing between innings at a Tigers game, and of course, blasting from car windows in the summertime. Don Gagne, NPR News, in Motown.
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6: The Obama Presidential Center, a decade in the making, is opening its doors to the public.
7: I was speechless, which is hard for me to be.
6: The center, a 60,000-square-foot building on the south side of Chicago, serves as a museum to what life was like in the Obama White House. That story on the next Morning Edition from NPR News.

0: From Scenic Roots, I'm Ray Bassett.
1: In downtown Chattanooga, what is now ML King Boulevard was once known as 9th Street. Back then, it was the heart of the city's black community during segregation and a musical magnet for blues, jazz, R&B, and soul. Bessie Smith sang the blues on what was called the Big Nine. Now, the Bessie Smith Cultural Center at 200 East ML King Boulevard is preparing its free events for the community for this Juneteenth. On Friday, from 11 a.m. to 5 p.m., it presents Juneteenth, the Celebration of Freedom. On Saturday, from 3 p.m. to 10 p.m., the center once again hosts Bessie Smith's Big Nine Music Fest. Elijah Cameron is Vice President of Operations at the Bessie.
2: As you know, Juneteenth is just getting on the horizon for a lot of people over the last few years. So we want to make sure that we continue to showcase the Juneteenth celebration, not just for fun and activities, but to be able to tell the story of those that came through that particular time.
1: What's one story about Juneteenth that you're familiar with that really resonates with you?
2: Just a day of freedom for those people. In 1967, I had the opportunity, I went to school in Texas, and I had the opportunity to go down with a friend, because we stayed on campus that year for the summer, and we went down to Houston, and then he took me over to Galveston to a celebration. Man, I've never seen anything like it. Didn't know anything about Juneteenth at that time, but it was something that really resonated with me, and from that point on, Juneteenth was in my mind. While we did not celebrate it a lot until recently, that resonated with me. As a matter of fact, I was talking to that particular friend and telling him about we're getting ready to celebrate our Juneteenth. He's talking about there's nothing like Texas. Nothing like Texas. So I'm just looking forward to it, Ray, because this is something that we need to keep in the forefront.
1: Ron Clark began his career as an educator in North Carolina. His educational methods, his energy, and his passion have shaped students in the classroom for decades. In 2007, he co-founded Ron Clark Academy, a nonprofit middle school and professional development site for educators in Atlanta. A leader in education recognized around the world, Ron is the next guest on the A-List with Allison Lebovitz from our public media partner, WTCI-PBS, this Thursday at 8:30 p.m. and available on the PBS app.
3: I grew up down dirt roads. We dug potatoes. No one in my family had ever been to college. I was the first one to go. I was just working at a Dunkin' Donut drive-thru, and a local teacher passed away. And my mom said, Ron, you got to go teach. They can't find teachers to go teach at this school. And I didn't want to do it, but my mom twisted my arm. So I went to the school, and the principal said, oh, we need you. This class has so many discipline problems. You're just the man for the job. And I said, no, I'm not. And she said, what, you don't want the job? I said, no, ma'am. She said, then why are you here? I said, my mama made me come. I don't want the job. But she said, can I at least introduce you to the students? So she took me down the hallway, and I looked in the class, and they were throwing paper, and they were being loud, and the substitute teacher was trying to teach her. Her wig was off to one side. She was floundering. And I looked down, and this kid goes, is you going to be our new teacher? And I was like, I guess so. And the principal said, really, you'll take the job? I was like, I guess, because I just had a feeling in my heart. And the next day, there I was, teaching in that class. It was 1994, and I fell in love with it. It was exciting and exhilarating and just trying to motivate the kids and get them excited and trying to bring it to life. And when I saw kids who were like this, and then when I did things to make it exciting, they were like, oh, this is great. I said, oh, what an amazing thing. As a teacher, you have a chance to change the life of a kid. This is something I think I want to do forever.
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6: This is All Things Considered from NPR News. I'm Juana Summers in Washington.
7: And I'm Elsa Chang in Culver City, California. There are very few occasions when all the living former presidents appear together. And usually when that happens, it means that someone has died. But today, they gathered for the dedication of the Obama Presidential Center in Chicago. It was a star-studded event that harkened back to a more optimistic era in American politics. NPR senior political correspondent Tamara Keith joins us now from the center grounds. Hi, Tam.
8: Hi, Elsa.
7: So wait, what is it like there right now?
8: It has been an event, a place to see and be seen. Four former presidents and first ladies, by my count, at least four potential presidential candidates for 2028, Oscar winners, Grammy winners, Oprah. I was sitting next to my colleague Don Gagne, who covered both the Clinton and Bush presidential library openings. And a few minutes into the first musical performance from The Roots, he turned to me and said, "This is nothing like the others." And this was really more like a concert or a star-studded awards show than a stuffy presidential event, which makes sense.
7: Yeah.
8: This was very on brand with the Obamas, who brought that cool factor to the White House.
7: Oh my God, it sounds like so much fun to be out there. So you mentioned former presidents, but what about the current president?
8: Yeah, he was not invited, though based on how many times President Trump mentioned Obama in his press conference at the G7 yesterday, Obama does live rent-free in his head. Trump wasn't mentioned by name here, but former First Lady Michelle Obama's speech was full of contrasts. A pointed mention of the Nobel Peace Prize her husband won, and an America where equality and diversity are valued.
9: Failing to see the humanity in all people puts us all on a slippery slope, a dangerous precedent that flies in the very face of our faith and of the founding promise of this democracy, that all of us, are created equal.
8: She said she hoped that this center will be a respite from the exhaustion of this moment. The whole event is like an alternate reality where the last 10 years never happened.
7: Hmm. You know, Tam, I keep hearing this place referred to as a center, not as like a presidential library. Can you explain why is that?
8: Yeah, it has the look and feel of an official presidential library, and there's even a Chicago Public Library branch on the grounds. But one thing is missing. The papers of the president. For a number of reasons, the Obama Foundation ended up not making this center part of the federal presidential library system that's run by the National Archives. The papers are available digitally, but they're not stored here. They're in Maryland. And it's sort of a technical distinction, but one that means that the Obamas and their foundation have a greater control over the center and its contents and also how they present or shape the Obama legacy.
7: Okay, got it. So no physical papers there. But do you get a sense of what this center is designed to do? Like, what is the message it's meant to deliver, you think?
8: Its ambitions are bigger than just one man and his story. And in a way, it embodies the stubborn optimism of Obama. His famous line about there being no Democratic America or Republican America, but a United States of America, wasn't really true when he first said it, and it feels even less true now. He said that the exhibits in this center are not meant to evoke nostalgia for some bygone era or some unattainable past.
10: They're meant to remind us of who we can be, to remind us of what's possible so we can forge ahead.
8: Yeah, on the plaza where I am sitting now and where this event took place earlier today, there is a giant and somewhat crooked gray arch. And it's meant to evoke the line that Obama often referenced, that the arc of history is long, but it bends toward justice. The message of all this is that he still believes that that is true.
7: That is NPR's Tamara Keith in Chicago. Thank you so much, Tam.
8: You're welcome.
11: It was a joyous celebration of a team and a city this morning as the NBA champion New York Knicks were honored with a ticker tape parade down Broadway. So many fans crowded into Lower Manhattan that the New York Police Department urged people to stay away. NPR's Brian Mann was there.
12: Hours before parade time, people are already streaming downtown. Isha Nadim from Long Island is on the one train with her husband.
13: I grew up with a brother who was a diehard Knicks fan, and then I married a diehard Knicks fan.
12: When the Knicks beat the San Antonio Spurs for the championship last Saturday, her husband Zane says he couldn't believe it.
14: I've waited a long time for this. I've watched them through all their years.
12: It had been 53 years since the last Knicks championship. Isha says the celebration has been crazy.
13: We started screaming that I got a ringing in my left ear. I thought I was going deaf.
12: She's fine, more than fine, grinning ear to ear. In the subway station, I meet Howard Rosenblum, who came down from upstate New York for the parade.
15: Last time I won, I was 10 years old, man. It was amazing.
12: Down at the very tip of Manhattan Island, the parade is forming, and the crowd is already massive and fired up.
16: You want Knicks in five? You want Knicks in five? You got Knicks in five!
12: There's joy, but also relief. Remember, the Knicks, led by Jalen Brunson and OG Anunoby, came from behind in Game 4, overcoming the biggest points deficit in NBA Finals history. Then they came from behind again in Game 5 to clinch the title.
17: A sigh of relief. Finally, we got it. I cried a little bit.
12: Kevin Castor brought his whole family to the parade. He says it was worth the wait.
17: Great for the city, great for Knicks fans, from ups and downs, you know. You're in the trenches. Best feeling ever.
12: The crowd erupts as members of the team start going by on floats. There are also celebrities, the actor Timothée Chalamet, the comedian Tracy Morgan, the director Spike Lee. But part of the joy here is that this also feels at times like a small town parade. There are fire trucks and baton twirlers and high school marching bands. Soon, the stretch of Broadway known as the Canyon of Heroes is snowing with ticker tape. Faith Brown and Mark McGraw are sitting on a bench watching. They say they're kind of overwhelmed.
18: I'm lost for words. I cried.
19: When you went into this season, did you guys think this was possible?
20: He was scared.
18: I was scared.
20: I wasn't. I said he got it.
18: She kept the faith.
12: The parade leads to a ceremony at City Hall where Mayor Zoran Mamdani, a huge Knicks fan, gives the team a ceremonial key to the city. So often when this city comes together, Mamdani says, it's because we're forced to by a moment of tragedy. What a gift it is to be brought together by pure, unfiltered joy. Brian Mann, NPR News, New York.

0: You're listening to All Things Considered from NPR News. You don't often see supporters of opposing teams partying together before their World Cup matches, but the fans of Mexico and South Korea have been calling each other brother, and some are even hoping for a draw. NPR's Juliana Kim unpacks the camaraderie ahead of tonight's showdown.
1: Over the past week, you may have heard this chant on social media.
2: Coreano, hermano, ya eres mexicano.
1: That's Spanish for Korean brother, you are Mexican now. It's a call back to 2018, the last time that Mexico and South Korea faced off at the World Cup. Ray On, who's Korean-American, recorded himself singing with Mexican fans in Russia where the games were held.
2: Coreano, hermano, ya eres mexicano.
1: What was behind the chant? Well, in the final matches of the group stage, Mexico suffered a shocking loss to Sweden. That meant Mexico could only advance if South Korea beat Germany, who had won the last World Cup. Against all odds, the Asian squad pulled off the upset, stunning the crowd and announcers.
3: 2-0 to South Korea. Incredible.
1: The win wasn't enough for South Korea to move forward, but the team was hailed as champions by grateful Mexican fans.
4: All of a sudden, we're surrounded by the Mexican fans. They're hugging us. They're singing the chant to us.
1: On was disappointed by his home country's early exit, but those celebrations gave him a new perspective.
4: This is what it's really about, right? Creating core memories with strangers in a foreign land.
1: He says he still bonds over the 2018 World Cup whenever he meets someone from Mexico.
4: It continued on. And now we're still facing and experiencing that at 2026. And it's only going to get bigger because Korea, us, we are actually going to play Mexico again in their land.
1: And that's exactly what's been unfolding so far this World Cup. On social media, videos show South Korean tourists partying with locals in Mexico. Earlier this month, when South Korea's squad arrived in Guadalajara, they were greeted by fans and a mariachi band. In the U.S., fans told NPR they're hoping both teams go far, calling the opposing squad their second favorite in the tournament. Some are even hoping for a diplomatic result. Fernando Delgado is a devout soccer fan from Los Angeles.
5: Like, a draw would be like the ideal case. And
1: he's Mexican-American, but many of his friends are of Korean descent.
5: Because I think other than that, it's going to be like, oh man.
1: Fans say they're rooting for both teams because of their shared underdog status. Neither have made it to the quarterfinals in over 20 years. Others say the two have more heated rivals to focus on, like Japan for South Korea or the U.S. for Mexico. Some say the good rapport is a reflection of something deeper. Here's Emmanuel Han, a Korean-American soccer fan.
6: If we drew with Mexico, I think it would be the ultimate sort of handshake moment. And it's crazy because I don't know if I would say that about any other country.
1: He says in Los Angeles and other cities, the two communities often live and work side by side. That's also true in Mexico, which saw a wave of Korean migration in the 20th century.
6: I think Koreans, the Korean diaspora specifically, and the Mexican diaspora, they do see a lot of commonalities in each other's experiences.
1: Delgado agrees. That's what he remembers when he watched the Mexico versus South Korea World Cup match in 2018.
5: It wasn't like we were putting one down over the other. It was more fun. It was more connection.
1: Delgado says making good memories would be a win regardless of the score tonight. Juliana Kim, NPR News.

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1: A key Atlantic Ocean current is slowing. I'm Randy Simon, and this is Earthwise, a look at our changing environment. The Atlantic Meridional Overturning Circulation, the AMOC, is a massive system of ocean currents that is essentially a global conveyor belt. It transports warm water from the surface in the tropics to the North Atlantic, where it cools and becomes denser, sinks down, and travels south. This circulating system is an essential element in regulating the Earth's climate, particularly for keeping temperatures in Europe mild. A detailed study by the University of Miami has found that the AMOC has been slowing down for nearly two decades across a wide stretch of ocean. The impact of this is the potential reshaping of weather patterns across the globe. A weaker AMOC can shift weather patterns, possibly leading to more extreme storms, changes in rainfall, and colder winters in some locations. The Miami researchers analyzed long-term data from four ocean monitoring arrays along the Atlantic, spanning the tropics to higher latitudes. The seafloor-anchored instruments continuously monitored pressure, temperature, density, and currents. The observations showed a consistent decline in a key part of the AMOC along its western boundary, and its broad extent suggests a basin-wide shift rather than a short-term fluctuation. The AMOC is a key element of Earth's climate system, helping to regulate temperatures, weather patterns, and sea level. These measurements are an early warning signal, essentially like a canary in a coal mine. Scientists can use the data to better predict how the climate may change in the coming decades and allow the world to better prepare for what may be coming. 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
2: 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I'm Elsa Chang.
0: And I'm Juana Summers. In almost any museum, the exhibits are roped off and the signs say, "Do not touch." A history museum in Philadelphia, the city known as the birthplace of America, is going the other direction. Visitors can touch Ben Franklin's frilled collar, feel the upward pointed nose of Alexander Hamilton. The tours are aimed at people who are blind or have low vision, but they're an experience for sighted people too. NPR's Janaki Mehta went along.
3: Just down the street from the Liberty Bell, on the second floor of the National Constitution Center, about a dozen visitors are standing in front of a gallery crowded with men who appear to be in meaningful conversation.
4: These are life-size bronze statues. They also have been made accurate to historic depictions.
3: So, that's Grace Engel, one of the museum educators who's going to lead this group through a room full of statues of the 42 signers and dissenters of the U.S. Constitution.
4: They feel like real people, except they might let you touch them a little more than your average individual might.
3: Before the tour begins, the educators describe themselves to the group.
5: I'm about 5'3". I'll stand next to James Madison so we can gauge that height difference.
3: These physical descriptions are common courtesy when meeting people who are blind for the first time, like most of the people on this tour.
6: Each statue feels personalized. So Ben Franklin's fingers feel different than the statue that I was feeling before.
3: 33-year-old Tim Kelly has never been on a museum tour where he could actually touch the artifacts in the way he experiences much of the world, and he is all over it.
6: I could also feel the wrinkles on his face because he was 81 years old at the time of the convention. And
3: while the Americans with Disabilities Act helped people get physical access to museums, that isn't always the case for what's inside them. That's what these tours are trying to change, especially as America reflects on its 250 years of existence.
7: You know, I live in Philadelphia. We have some of the most premier museums around. But I didn't enjoy going to them.
3: That's Denise Brown. She says as a blind person, she never found museums to be inviting.
7: They weren't giving me what I needed, and I couldn't find the reason why I should go.
3: Brown points out that most people experience vision loss or other disabilities at some point in their life, so this kind of access can benefit everyone. She works with Philly Touch Tours, a group that designs these experiences in Philadelphia and beyond. Brown trained sighted museum staff here at the National Constitution Center, and one part of that was having them wear goggles that simulate different kinds of blindness.
7: So that they can get an idea of what some of us are possibly seeing or not seeing. As in, I have retinitis pigmentosa, which when I had vision, a pinhole of vision, and they would look through that and see that.
3: Her team also trained museum staff to physically lead people, like with specific verbal cues that help keep them safe.
5: I can actually guide your hand there if that's okay.
3: At times, staff take visitors' hands and trace them along the statues as they describe what can be seen and felt, all while making sure the history lesson isn't lost in the tour.
4: And his name is Elbridge Gerry. He redraws the district almost in a salamander shape, and so then a cartoonist deems it gerrymandering.
3: Trish Maunder is one of the founders of Philly Touch Tours and says one of its mantras is the phrase, seeing may be believing.
8: But when you touch, you know, because you carry it with you, like you remember. So
3: like, even though she's sighted, she says she'll never forget when many years ago she got to touch the Liberty Bell. She still remembers the raw, undulating feel of the metal and the thickness of it.
8: I remember it in my body, because your body holds on to this sort of muscle memory.
3: Maunder wants more museums to bring in programming like this and says it can start small, like by bringing artifacts tucked into dusty basements back to life, or by creating replicas that can be safely touched. As this touch tour comes to a close, the visitors and museum staff stand in a circle and take a moment to reflect on their experience, including Kosi Asabre, who's done this once before.
9: It didn't feel like, I guess you guys are invited. It felt like the way we learned was thought about. For once, I felt like I was not like an afterthought.
3: But Asabre says being here as the country celebrates 250 years, it's complicated. She says the Constitution was a brilliant document, but it didn't include people like her.
9: Women were left out. Black people were left out. Disabled people were left out. So a lot of the work they are doing here is almost like a way of the people that weren't included, the work is now being done to bring them in.
3: So she says maybe one day the phrase, we the people, can truly include everyone. Janaki Mehta, NPR News, Philadelphia.
2: Okay, Juana, what do you think is the most beautiful word in the English language?
10: Hard question, but I think I'm going to go with euphoria. What do you think?
2: Ooh, I like that. I think I would say onomatopoeia. Well, recently, over 1,000 poets and poetry enthusiasts weighed in on this very question, and the word that they have crowned the most beautiful word in the English language is...
11: diaphanous. It's an adjective that describes something very delicate to the point of being almost transparent.
2: Diaphanous. That was Esteban Tuma, a linguist and cultural expert at Babbel. The language learning platform created a short list of 20 beautiful sounding words. And then they asked the Poetry Society of America's 1,500 members to vote for the most beautiful from that list.
10: Diaphanous got the highest percentage of votes, followed by ethereal, then mellifluous.
2: Now, behind this survey is a whole area of study called phonesthetics, basically looking at the key ingredients for ear-pleasing words.
11: How the words flow. Are they easy to pronounce? We looked at vowel quality. Open vowels are usually more associated with pleasant sounding words. We take diaphanous. Quite literally, your mouth is a little bit more open and air is kind of flowing directly out.
10: Okay, so poets like the way diaphanous sounds, but how often are they using the word?
2: Well, we asked Matt Brogan that very question. He's the executive director of the Poetry Society of America, and he had just finished browsing the poetry databases.
12: The actual answer is not very often. And I think this speaks to something about poets. I think they're very attuned to the kinds of things we're talking about, but they're also a little bit wary of things that feel conventionally beautiful in the same way an artist might be a little wary of like making a painting of a sunset or boats in a harbor.
10: Survey participants also had the opportunity to nominate their own words.
2: Now, just because a word sounds beautiful doesn't necessarily mean that it means something beautiful.
12: Diphtheria is a really lovely sounding word. It's probably not something you want to get.
10: Brogan says one of his big takeaways from the survey is that native English speakers tend to look to other languages to find beauty.
12: I do think that there is a bit of sound envy for native English speakers for the Romance languages like French or Italian or Spanish that feel to us that they are just flowing along in a way that maybe we don't necessarily think about English doing in a natural kind of way.
2: Well, Juana, in the interest of using more beautiful words in conversation, I just want to say I so appreciate the sound of your mellifluous voice.
13: Aw, thanks.
2: You're listening to All Things Considered from NPR News.
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15: 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That story on the next morning edition from NPR News.

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0: the people themselves who have built AI, if you like, through their knowledge and work, they deserve the benefits of that.
1: Senator Bernie Sanders wants the public to have a direct stake in the largest AI firms. We speak with him about his proposal.
2: For Thursday, June 18th, this is All Things Considered from NPR News.
1: I'm Juana Summers.
2: And I'm Elsa Chang. This hour to Mississippi, where a one-year-old boy was killed after a police officer fired at a vehicle.
3: We would just hope that the video is released, that there is no cover-up, that the facts come out, and that we have justice for this one-year-old child whose life was just cut short.
1: Also, how some departing U.S. senators are using their leverage in their final days on Capitol Hill.
2: And soccer fans have been flocking to Kansas City for the World Cup.
1: But so is a tropical seabird.
4: I just came to visit the brown booby here, heard it was here, got really excited. Like, this is a once-in-a-lifetime opportunity to see this bird.
2: First, this news.
5: Live from NPR News in Washington, I'm Janine Herbst. Vice President Vance says the U.S. holds all the cards in the deal with Iran, but there are many questions about the Memorandum of Understanding that extends the ceasefire, reopens the Strait of Hormuz, and opens negotiations for a final peace deal. NPR's Greg Myrie says the Iranian-backed militant group Hamas's attack on Israel in October of 2023 ignited a firestorm.
6: Now we're at a point where we're trying seeing this effort to try to stop this and, in a sense, work your way down that escalation ladder that the U.S. and Israel not going to attack Iran and vice versa under this agreement, trying to sort out the Israeli presence in Lebanon. Gaza is still there as a festering sore. So the region has been thrown into upheaval. It's changing. It's going to be realigned. Every country has to rethink itself.
5: NPR's Greg Myrie reporting. AAA says the cost of a gallon of regular gas in the U.S. has slipped below $4 a gallon, dropping 52 cents in the last month. It's still a dollar higher than it was before the war with Iran, though. The price of jet fuel, that's also lower. But as NPR's Joel Rose reports, it could take a while before passengers see cheaper fares.
7: When jet fuel prices shot up this spring, airlines responded by raising ticket prices and fees. Now fuel costs are coming back to earth. The average price for a gallon of jet fuel in the U.S. dropped this week to less than $3, according to the tracking firm Argus. That's down more than $2 per gallon from the peak in April. But aviation consultant Michael Boyd says don't expect the airlines to give those price hikes back right away.
8: If people will pay it, why would you take it back?
7: Boyd says travelers have shown they are willing to pay higher airfares, at least so far. And airlines face rising costs across the board, including labor. Joel Rose, NPR News, Washington.
5: The Justice Department is offering nearly $1 billion in public safety grants to cities and police departments across the country. But as NPR's Meg Anderson reports, local officials have to work with federal immigration officers to get the money.
9: The grants can be used for things like hiring new officers, school safety initiatives, and police mental health. Tahir Duckett of Georgetown University says the stipulations about cooperating with immigration authorities are meant to be a carrot to get the money.
10: They are trying to take dollars that local agencies have been depending on for years and saying, oh, well, if you want these dollars, then you need to help us out with our immigration enforcement work.
9: In a statement, the DOJ told NPR the suggestion that illegal immigration is not related to public safety is, quote, ludicrous, though studies show immigrants are less likely to commit crimes than citizens. Meg Anderson, NPR News.
5: You're listening to NPR News from Washington. The Lincoln Memorial Reflecting Pool in Washington, D.C. has turned a deep lurid green with algae just days after the Trump administration completed a $14 million renovation promising clear blue water. NPR's Windsor Johnston reports the bloom comes as events marking America's 250th anniversary are set to get underway on the National Mall.
11: Experts say algae has long been a problem of Washington's iconic reflecting pool, frustrating officials across multiple administrations. Chris Gobler is a marine scientist at Stony Brook University.
12: That reflecting pool is kind of the ideal environment for the growth and overgrowth of algae. Algae love it when it's warm.
13: They love it when there's lots of nutrients, and they love it when they're not being flushed out of an environment.
11: Gobler says algae returned after a major reconstruction project in 2012 and is likely to remain a challenge without continuous water flow or more aggressive filtration. The Trump administration says everything is operating normally and describes the algae as part of a normal startup process following the renovation. Windsor Johnston, NPR News, Washington.
14: A panel of the Food and Drug Administration today recommended approval of Moderna's new flu vaccine that's made with the same mRNA technology that was key to ending the COVID-19 pandemic. That puts it a step closer to hitting the U.S. market. The FDA says the benefits of Mfluviza far outweigh the risks for preventing the flu in people ages 50 and up. Moderna is seeking full approval for the vaccine while it conducts additional testing. I'm Janine Herbst, NPR News.
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2: This is All Things Considered from NPR News. I'm Elsa Chang in Culver City, California.
18: And I'm Juana Summers in Washington. A handful of people are getting mind-blowingly rich from investments in AI. Senator Bernie Sanders wants to spread that money around. His new legislation would create what he is calling an AI sovereign wealth fund. Top AI companies would be subject to a one-time 50% tax on their stock, filling that fund with, by Sanders' estimate, nearly $7 trillion. And the American people would have a direct stake in the companies, the idea being that the public could have a say in proposed projects and policies at AI companies. Bernie Sanders, independent senator from Vermont, joins us now. Welcome to the program, Senator.
19: Thanks very much for having me.
18: Thanks for being here. Okay, I just want to start by asking you, what types of scenarios do you foresee that led you to write this legislation?
19: It is clear to me that AI is going to be the most transformational technology in the history of humanity. It will dwarf what the Industrial Revolution did. It's going to move very, very quickly. It will impact our economy and perhaps lead to the loss of tens of millions of jobs over the next decade. Mm-hmm. It's going to have a huge impact in devastating privacy rights. There'll be people who know everything about you, your healthcare records, your banking records, et cetera, et cetera. It is going to have a deleterious impact on the mental health of our kids. Mm-hmm. Our kids are going to get hooked on to companionship with AI bots. It's going to impact our democracy. Right now, you're already seeing deep fakes of people who are saying, who look like somebody that we know, but are saying something that is totally fictitious.
18: Yeah.
19: And by the way, there's the existential threat that as AI becomes smarter than humans, it can lead, become independent and lead to catastrophic impacts.
18: Yeah, that's a long list there. Now, your office has calculated that a 50% tax on the top AI company stock means at today's rates, a fund could send a $1,000 check to every American each year. Now, $1,000 is not anything to sneeze at, but if AI does permanently change our economy, how much would that help?
19: Well, the more important point is that the public would have 50% representation mm-hmm. on every major AI company. That's the more important point, actually. And that means that when Mr. Musk and Mr. Bezos and these billionaires who now control the industry want to do something that will be harmful to the American people,

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1: And here is a very important aspect of this whole discussion, and that is the foundations of AI is based on human knowledge and human labor. Mm-hmm. This discussion that we're having will become part of AI. Every book that somebody has written, every work in mathematics, every poet becomes part of AI. Mm-hmm. And the people themselves who have built AI, if you like, through their knowledge and work, they deserve the benefits of that. And the American people understand this. So it's not what the billionaire CEOs want. It's what the American people want.
2: I do want to ask you about one of those CEOs, because according to the Associated Press, you did meet with the CEO of OpenAI, Sam Altman, for about an hour in private at your Senate office earlier this month. Did you talk to him about this idea, and what did he think of it?
1: He was not enthusiastic about this idea, to tell you the truth. Mm. But not surprisingly, nor are any of the major CEO executives. They have enormous wealth now, they have enormous power, and they want more. And the idea that the American people will be able to say no to some of their harmful projects is not something they are sympathetic to.
2: Now, President Trump has talked about how he wants to start a sovereign wealth fund for the U.S. like ones in Saudi Arabia, China, and Norway. Is President Trump a potential ally for you on this legislation?
1: I doubt it very much. I mean, Trump is actually a good politician. I mean, he's a terrible president, but he's a good politician. He knows where people are at. Hmm. And I think what he's seeing is what a lot of people are seeing. The American people are angry. They're tired of getting ripped off. They don't want to see all this wealth go to a handful of billionaires. And Trump is saying, hey, maybe we can get some of that.
2: Have you spoken to the president about this issue?
1: No, I have not. Hmm.
2: Senator, we began our conversation by talking about a number of the ills and anxieties and concerns that you and others have about AI. I want to ask you this. Do you ever wish that AI had never been created?
1: I am very worried about it. I think AI has real benefits in terms of healthcare and other areas. It's a very, very powerful tool. But I do worry very, very much. Mm-hmm. If we can lower the work week and increase people's salaries, if we can improve people's health, if we can figure out a way to use AI to address the crisis of climate change, that's positive stuff. But that's what we've got to do. We got to make sure that AI works for everybody and the common good, not just to make the richest people in the world even richer and more powerful.
2: Senator Bernie Sanders, independent from Vermont, thanks so much for your time.
1: Thank you very much. Take care.
3: Today, the Supreme Court ruled in favor of a marijuana user who was prosecuted by the federal government for using pot several times a week while at the same time having a legally purchased gun in his house. NPR Legal Affairs correspondent Nina Totenberg reports.
4: The Trump administration prosecuted Texas resident Ali Hamani under the Federal Gun Control Act, which makes it a crime punishable by up to 15 years in prison, for an individual to use illegal drugs and have a gun. It's the same law used to prosecute President Biden's son Hunter 2 years ago. But the ruling is sufficiently narrow that it may well not apply to those, like Biden, who use more dangerous drugs. Writing for the court, Justice Neil Gorsuch took pains to note that the decision is limited in part because marijuana use has become so widely accepted and is legal in some 40 states. Indeed, as Gorsuch observed, the federal government itself has reclassified many marijuana products from a Schedule 1 high potential for abuse category down to a Level 3 drug. Therefore, said Gorsuch, the only thing before us is the government's, quote, ambitious theory that it could automatically strip Mr. Hamani of his Second Amendment right to own a gun because he uses marijuana a few times a week. The court's answer was basically, no, federal government, you can't do that. The decision was unanimous, though several justices filed concurring opinions. So, was this a big win for gun rights advocates? Stephen Stambolia is a lawyer for the Gun Owners of America.
5: It's a good question. So I think it's a pretty significant win when we have basically the entire court saying that a federal statute can't go as far as it tried to go.
4: Southern Methodist University law professor Eric Rubin.
6: I think a lot of the outcome in this case was based on this view that most Americans may hold, which is that weed

0: is the new booze?
1: The narrowness of today's ruling is a reflection of the many divisions among the justices on the subject of guns. In 2022, the court's conservative majority declared that in order to be constitutional, laws regulating guns must be analogous to laws at the time of the founding in the 1700s. Since then, however, lower court judges and the Supreme Court itself have struggled with how to apply such an apparently rigid rule. Nina Totenberg, NPR News, Washington.

0: An exotic visitor flew quietly into Kansas City recently, and no, it was not a World Cup tourist. As Frank Morris of member station KCUR reports, a Caribbean seabird landed in his very landlocked city, attracting flocks of birders and other curious observers looking for a glimpse of the brown booby.
1: This pond, smack in the middle of Kansas City, is generally pretty quiet, but that changed when Sav Campbell took their evening stroll last Friday.
2: I looked at it and I was sure that I hadn't seen that shorebird before. And I sat down on the rocks next to the waterfall, pulled up the Merlin app and eBird, and everything was coming back that it was a brown booby.
1: The brown booby sighting set off urgent posts and rare bird alert emails. Birders came flocking to see what, from a distance, could be a big brown duck. When it takes off, you can see the white under the wings and across the belly. And there's a little blue around the eyes.
3: I just came to visit the brown booby here, heard it was here, got really excited. And so I was like, I have to. Like, this is a once-in-a-lifetime opportunity to see this bird. So I came on over.
1: Hannah Sosa, orange binoculars around her neck, is among the steady trickle of brown booby seekers.
3: More and more people keep coming. Like, it's been so many people coming by. I feel like there's a lot of chaos in the world, and to go out into the nature and see birds in their natural habitat is just really relaxing.
1: Of course, Kansas City is not this bird's natural habitat, or even close. That would be more like the Virgin Islands or Venezuela.
4: It was blown off course. It's like a couple years ago, there was a flamingo in Kansas.
1: Carol Crucy, looking through a long camera lens, is one of maybe a dozen photographers getting shots of the swooping, diving, and mainly just sitting bird. There's a smattering of little kids and folks whipping out cell phones. It's a friendly bunch, and some have traveled farther than the booby.
5: My name's Lawrence, Ko, K-O. I'm from Hong Kong, basically, and I flew over here just for the World Cup.
1: Ko broke off from the World Cup soccer games and festivities here to worry a moment about this lonely bird.
5: I was surprised there's only one here, yeah. It is okay to stay here alone, or the climate is okay for it?
1: Answer, no. Most people around the pond think the renegade brown booby will rest up, then fly off to surprise and delight birders elsewhere, hopefully on its way to the tropics. For NPR News, I'm Frank Morris in Kansas City.

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2: Did you know a reporter from the Chattanooga Times introduced JFK to Jackie O? This is your local history minute from WUTC. In 1946, John Bartlett moved to Chattanooga to accept a job as a reporter with the Chattanooga Times. A couple years later, the Chattanooga Times moved him to their Washington, D.C. bureau. There, he would go on to win a Pulitzer Prize for his coverage of corruption in the Air Force. That was, however, only his second most noteworthy accomplishment. While working in Washington, Bartlett became friends with a young congressman named John Fitzgerald Kennedy. Bartlett and his wife enjoyed playing matchmakers, and so they invited JFK over to their house for dinner and drinks with another single friend, Jackie Bouvier. They glimpsed each other at a wedding before, but this was their first chance to meet, and John Bartlett would go on to serve as an usher at their wedding. This was your Local History Minute from WUTC.
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0: This is All Things Considered from NPR News. I'm Elsa Chang.
4: And I'm Juana Summers. Authorities in Mississippi are investigating a law enforcement shooting this past weekend that left a one-year-old toddler dead and an adult seriously injured. The shooting took place in the parking lot of a Walmart in Senatobia in northern Mississippi. That's about 40 minutes south of Memphis. Elise Gregg of Mississippi Public Broadcasting and the Gulf States Newsroom has been following the story and joins us now. Hi there.
5: Hi there.
4: So, Elise, we know that a one-year-old was fatally shot. Are there any more specific details you can tell us about what happened there?
5: Yeah, so authorities haven't released many details, but here's what we know so far. On Sunday, one-year-old Cohen Wiley was shot and killed by police in Senatobia, and the Mississippi Bureau of Investigation said that police and county deputy sheriffs were responding to a shoplifting call at Walmart when they encountered two adults and the child in the parking lot. MBI said those two adults got into a car with Wiley, and their statement claims that the driver drove towards officers. One of the police officers then fired on the car, hitting and ultimately killing Wiley. One of the adults in the car, a family friend, was critically wounded.
4: And I understand that there is now a criminal investigation underway. What can you tell us about that?
5: Yeah, so I spoke with the state public safety commissioner, Sean Tindall, who indicated that the officer involved in the shooting has been placed on administrative leave.
6: At this point, we're still gathering evidence from Walmart and body cams and dash cam footage if they're available, as well as getting statements from the officers that are involved with the situation.
5: And they'll hand that evidence off to the attorney general, but Tindall says they're not planning on making any of that public until their investigation is concluded, which he says could take up to 6 to 9 months.
4: And what's been the response from the community there?
5: As you can imagine, people are really upset. On Tuesday night, family and community gathered outside the Walmart, and police ended up using tear gas on the crowd in the parking lot. Tindall said Highway Patrol Special Operations were present, and that tear gas was deployed after someone threw a water bottle at an officer.
4: Now, we know that videotape has often played a role in these types of situations. Is that a factor here?
5: Yes, so there are calls to release footage from the investigation sooner because the account from MBI doesn't line up with what Wiley's mother, who was in the car, says happened. Here's Memphis civil rights attorney Van Turner, who is representing the family, along with civil rights attorney Ben Crump.
7: The mothers put out a statement that they were actually backing up. And when they hit this car in reverse, that's when the officers started shooting, not when they were even going forward. And at the time, she was holding the baby up and attempting to get out the car to surrender.
5: There's also been a clip circulating online that doesn't quite match the official account either. It's fairly brief, but it shows officers surrounding the car from the side and behind. Part of the car is obscured in the clip, though, so it's hard to get the full picture.
8: Mm-hmm.
5: And attorney Van Turner says they're hoping to get details from the investigation a lot sooner than Public Safety Commissioner Tyndall's estimated time frame.
7: We would just hope that the video is released, that there is no cover-up, that the facts come out, and that we have justice for this one-year-old child whose life was just cut short.
8: And Elise, this family, what is next for them?
5: So Turner said at this point the family is preparing to bury Wiley and just sorting through funeral arrangements. He and Tyndall said that the family have been contacted by MBI as part of the investigation, but Turner said they'll speak with investigators following Wiley's burial.
8: Elise Gregg with Mississippi Public Broadcasting and the Gulf States Newsroom. Thank you.
5: You're welcome.

0: There's a trio of Senate Republicans who are in the YOLO phase of their careers. YOLO, as in you only live once. And now they're using their remaining leverage as anything but lame ducks, fueling questions about how they might upend the Trump agenda. NPR congressional correspondent Claudia Grisales has more.
1: Texas Senator John Cornyn heard the boos in the earliest days of the Tea Party movement. They continued with MAGA crowds during his final Senate campaign. That's the crowd at the annual gathering of the Conservative Political Action Conference in Texas earlier this year. The conservative lost his re-election primary bid last month after President Trump endorsed the state's attorney general, MAGA loyalist Ken Paxton. Now Cornyn's on a mission to have the last word on behalf of the establishment wing he represents.
2: Jury's still out on whether the populist MAGA movement will survive a midterm election.
1: Although he rejects the label, political observers see Cornyn as the newest YOLO Republican. He joins Tom Tillis and Bill Cassidy, who were also swept up in a MAGA-fueled exodus. Tillis announced last year he would not seek re-election after Trump threatened to have him primaried. The North Carolina Republican has been more outspoken against the administration ever since.
3: A lot of members probably underestimate just how much any one member can have a tremendous amount of leverage if they want to exert it.
1: With roughly 6 months left in office, the trio could complicate Trump's agenda in several areas. Nominations are one. Tillis held up Trump's pick for Federal Reserve Chair until the Justice Department dropped a probe into former chair Jerome Powell. He is now voicing concerns about Trump's attorney general nominee, Todd Blanche, as are Cassidy and Cornyn. They want assurances that the Jan 6 attackers won't be rewarded by Trump's so-called anti-weaponization fund. Here's Tillis.
3: By the time the confirmation vote occurs, that payout pot for punks needs to be put away.
1: This trio is also questioning a preliminary Trump deal to end the Iran war and could have a bigger say if it eventually comes before Congress. Other Republicans who have drawn Trump's ire have tried to change dynamics inside the party before. They've mostly failed. But Cassidy says they can succeed where others have not. He points to a new bipartisan plan to address the housing crisis that could soon be headed to Trump's desk.
4: So some of this will continue after I leave. It's not just what I've accomplished, but the intellectual groundwork I've put out there for what I think to be rational policy that works for the future of our country.
1: But some critics accuse the trio of doing too little too late. Former Arizona Senator Jeff Flake disagrees.
5: Part of the reason they're in the position they're in is they were putting up some of those guardrails before, but now there's every motivation to do that. You know, they know what the country needs, and in many cases, it's not what the president wants.
1: Flake has been in their shoes. In 2017, he announced he'd retire after his own tussles with Trump. He argues the trio's work is part of a larger fight to return the party back to its traditional roots. He warns Republicans could be on track for a shellacking in the midterms.
5: Nothing focuses the mind like a big election loss.
1: As Trump faces struggling poll numbers, some voters are blaming Republicans for economic woes like higher gas prices. And MAGA will need more donor help to keep Republican seats in places like Texas. Cornyn says his primary loss marked his liberation day, meaning he can focus on what he loves and end his days as a prolific fundraiser for Republicans.
2: I can focus on the Senate and not worry about the things that I like least.
1: Cornyn says there's plenty of warning signs that Republicans' majority in Congress is in jeopardy. And like Flake, he argues that will force a reckoning for MAGA.
2: So the poll numbers that I'm seeing are not very encouraging. And I don't see things changing a lot between now and November.
1: It's a big bet for establishment Republicans who will let voters have the last say on where their party heads next. Claudia Grisales, NPR News, the Capitol.

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1: The Obama Presidential Center, a decade in the making, is opening its doors to the public.
2: I was speechless, which is hard for me to be.
1: The center, a 60,000-square-foot building on the south side of Chicago, serves as a museum to what life was like in the Obama White House. That story tomorrow on Morning Edition from NPR News.
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0: It's All Things Considered from NPR News. I'm Juana Summers.
6: And I'm Ailsa Chang. A short story written by Edith Wharton more than 100 years ago finally sees the light of day.
7: These are people who are forever changed by the war. And that's something that we've not seen in any of her previous works.
0: That story, first, these headlines.
8: Live from NPR News in Culver City, California, I'm Duane Brown. One day after the U.S. and Iran signed a new ceasefire agreement, Hezbollah militants attack what they described as advancing Israeli forces in southern Lebanon. NPR's Jane Arraf has more.
9: Hezbollah said it hit an Israeli tank early Thursday as it moved further into southern Lebanon. Israel would not comment on the report. The Israeli military on Thursday published a map showing it has expanded what it considers its line of military control in southern Lebanon. The U.S. and Iran signed an agreement Wednesday, which calls for a ceasefire in Lebanon as well, and refers to safeguarding Lebanon's territorial integrity, viewed as referring to an Israeli troop pullout. Israel has rejected that call. The Israeli military in April published a map marking its self-declared buffer zone in southern Lebanon, but the updated map shows troops operating deeper into the country. Jane Arraf, NPR News, Beirut.
8: A decade in the works, the Obama Presidential Center in Chicago opened today with an A-list of former presidents, celebrities, and performers, including the boss, Bruce Springsteen.

0: former president calling for a return to community values and compassion today, while also praising both Democrats and Republicans. Stevie Wonder closed the event out with the song Higher Ground. Well, stocks finished mixed on Wall Street today, recovering some of yesterday's losses after the Fed signaled a possible rate increase this year to curb inflation. You're listening to NPR News. The Church of England is apologizing for the role it played in forced adoptions during the last century. That move comes as the church releases a report on what were known as mother and baby homes. NPR's Jason DeRose reports.
1: Unwed mothers in the UK were often sent to these homes as punishment. The report says that from 1949 to 1976, about 185,000 children were put up for adoption, often against the wishes of the mothers themselves. Archbishop of Canterbury Sarah Mullally says the Church of England is profoundly sorry for participating in the pressure that surrounded these adoptions.
2: The church is listening and lamenting, but also learning, and we're taking responsibility. We want to provide space for grief and for sorrow.
1: Mullally says the women forced to give up their children had nothing to be ashamed of. The shame, she says, is the church's. Jason DeRose, NPR News.
0: The U.S. Supreme Court ruled against a longstanding federal ban today on gun ownership by marijuana users. The high court ruling unanimously in favor of a Texas man who argued it was not a crime for marijuana users to have guns. That decision is a blow to the Trump administration because it sets new limits on how the federal government can go after the millions of cannabis users who've had to disarm or risk up to 15 years in prison. This is NPR.
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6: From NPR News, this is All Things Considered. I'm Juana Summers in Washington.
7: And I'm Elsa Chang in Culver City, California. It's getting more and more common for political campaigns to try and find ways to go viral. For some, working with social media stars and influencers is a way to do that. It's an approach that helped Donald Trump win in 2024. But that strategy, while flashy, has brought mixed results for others. So, just how much political power can an influencer have? Well, NPR political reporter Elena Moore has been looking into that very question and joins us now to talk about it. Hi, Elena.
8: Hey, Elsa.
7: All right. So, I know that you've been studying some recent primary races where influencers got involved. What have you gleaned so far?
8: Yeah, well, that getting those valuable online views doesn't necessarily translate into valuable votes.
7: Ah.
8: Take Tom Steyer. He's the billionaire Democrat who failed to advance in the California governor's race earlier this month.
7: Mm-hmm.
8: He spent tens of thousands of dollars on paid partnerships with political influencers. He came in third. Another example is Republican Spencer Pratt, who ran for mayor in Los Angeles, attention for his Trump-like social media style, and had the support of Joe Rogan. He also lost. So being popular online isn't a silver bullet for winning an election. But I think because Trump made reaching new audiences via non-traditional media such a key part of his 2024 bid, candidates are trying to learn from that.
7: Okay, but clearly it is not a silver bullet, as you mentioned. The thing is, Elena, every time a popular influencer weighs in on a race, it seems like it makes headlines. So what do you make of that?
8: Yeah, well, first off, it boosts attention, right? And strategists say influencers can, you know, bring in cash and help with get out the vote efforts.
7: Sure.
8: Now, whether that's good or bad attention that they bring is a different story. And I think Hassan Piker may be the best example of that. He's a leftist streamer who's been stumping for progressive candidates. He's got an audience of millions across social media, but he's also, Elsa, divisive because of his strong anti-Israel beliefs.
7: Right.
8: And he said in one recent interview, he, quote, would vote for Hamas over Israel every single time. And, you know, still, Piker defends getting involved in the midterms. Here's what he said when I asked him what message he was trying to send.
9: I'm telling them I trust this person. I like this person. And I think this person is worth supporting. This is a person that you don't have to just like reluctantly vote for, but this is a person you can go out and door knock for.
8: And Piker's followers are left-leaning, but he does have a politically valuable audience, which he describes as majority young, white, and male, a group that Democrats lost ground with in 2024.
7: Okay, maybe so, Elena, but Piker does have political baggage, as you say. So how does that factor into all this?
8: Well, I called up one of the candidates Piker campaigned with, Democrat Abdul El-Sayed, and he's running for Senate in Michigan and has gotten a lot of flack from Republicans and even some Democrats for campaigning with Piker. But he argued if Democrats want to repair ties with voters they lost in recent years, they can't shy away from engaging with them where they are. And he told me that this, you know, so-called controversy doesn't come up when he's out talking with voters.
10: When I go to different events, there are two things that happen. I get older folks who come up to me and say, how'd you get all these young people to come here? And then I get young people come up to me and like, hey, man, I saw you on Hassan. It's pretty cool what you're doing.
8: And Michigan's primary is until August, so there's time to see how Piker helps or hurts. But so far, some of the candidates he's backed have won and others have come up short.
7: Okay, well, then we are right back to where we started. How much political power can an influencer have, you think?
8: Okay, well, getting the support of someone with millions of followers is obviously impactful. But in any campaign, it's one factor out of many that can decide a race. And we shouldn't overhype it or be distracted when it happens. One Republican strategist spoke with made the point that popular influencers have national followings, but these are primary races.
7: That is NPR's Elena Moore. Thank you, Elena.
8: Thanks, Elsa.
11: Woody, Jesse, Buzz Lightyear, and the gang are facing a new threat to playtime this weekend.
12: What is that?
13: Devices!
12: Tablets!
11: That is right. Tech has come to play in Toy Story 5. Critic Bob Mondello says it's a development so filled with possibilities, it might be worth a couple of sequels.
14: A wedding of plastic cutlery in Bonnie's backyard.
15: Do you, Forky, to Karen Beverly to be your beloved bride?
14: Cowgirl Jessie is officiating.
16: I now pronounce you husband and knife.
14: Guests include Mr. and Mrs. Potato Head, Buzz Lightyear, Rex.
16: You poison the maid of honor!
14: And then everything changes.
17: Bonnie, there's a package for you.
14: Bonnie is now 8, and her folks, who have apparently shown remarkable restraint up to this point, have bought her her first toy with a screen.
15: Oh, thank you.
18: Hi there, I'm Lilypad. Let's play.
19: Extinction, not again.
14: As Rex has correctly guessed, Bonnie will shortly be wedded to her new device.
20: Bonnie, screen time's over now.
15: Okay.
14: And ignoring her toys, so Jesse steps up.
21: I want to talk to you, device.
22: Please, call me Lily.
21: Me and the toys have been working all summer to try and get Bonnie to make friends.
22: Yeah.
21: But then you had to ruin
22: it.
21: You're not even listening to me.
22: I'm always listening.
21: See?
18: Now look here. Me and the toys have been working all summer.
22: Now in Spanish.
21: What?
23: Yeah, I got dibs on behind the dresser.
14: Jesse's upset enough to call Woody, who's been helping lost toys find their children. More and more lost toys, he concedes, as screens take over.
24: I don't know, Jesse. Toys are for play, but
0: tech is...
1: It's for everything.
14: Now, the distinction being made here isn't just toys and tech. It's the difference between playing, which tends to be unstructured, about exploring and make-believe, and playing games, which always involves rules and defined goals, winners and losers. Computers do the playing games thing very well. The free-form imaginative thing, less well.
2: I'm losing Bonnie to this device.
14: And yes, there's a certain through-the-looking-glass quality to a Pixar movie dissing screens, since Steve Jobs, co-founder of Apple Computers, was the guy who sold Pixar to Disney. But never mind, the Toy Story movies have always kept play and characters central.
12: Why are you wearing a dress, Woody?
0: It's called a poncho, Forky. Thought I'd change it up. Yeah? Well, Bo likes it.
14: Pixar has featured girls of color this time and brought its A-team, Andrew Stanton, a writer of the original Toy Story 3 decades ago, and director of Finding Nemo and WALL-E, co-wrote and co-directed here. The whole vocal cast is back, along with tech-centered newbies, Conan O'Brien as a toilet paper gizmo named...
24: Smarty Pants, hygiene instructor.
25: He'll wipe your...
14: Also Snappy, who can take photos and send them on the web, Atlas, a hippo that can be tracked by GPS, a pizza with sunglasses, don't ask, played by Bad Bunny, and in the spirit of Marvel's multiverses, the Multi-Buzz.
26: We're gonna need backup.
14: A whole army of upgraded Buzz Lightyears fumbling back to civilization.
26: No way.
14: After their cargo crate washed up on a deserted island. A lot going on, in short, and a lot to warm the heart, which is what the Toy Story movies have always been about. I usually have a knee-jerk reaction that if a title ends in a number higher than 2, it is basically a cash grab. But I confess that as Taylor Swift was singing a song over the end credits that we'll for sure be hearing at Oscar time...
27: I knew you through the days of the blades of the grass in summer.
14: A Toy Story 6 didn't sound all that unreasonable. I'm Bob Mondello.

0: You're listening to All Things Considered from NPR News. The World Cup is expected to be the biggest sports betting event ever. And wagering on sports has never been more accessible to fans, even though it is not a new phenomenon. Waylon Wong and Darian Woods from The Indicator tell us how gambling became foundational to professional sports.
1: Sports gambling has a long history that goes back millennia, all the way back to ancient Olympic Games in Greece.
2: In the U.S., though, sports gambling was essentially illegal until 2018. But David Bacchino has his own take about how long gambling has been a part of American sports. He's a professor at Elon University in North Carolina and author of the new book, Over Under, An Unexpected History of Sports Betting.
1: David argues that gambling is not something that grew out of American sports. It's actually the other way around. Collegiate and professional sports in the U.S. exist in their current form because of gambling.
3: What I found in those early years is that what got those people to go out and watch baseball games was gambling, was betting. It's that me and you show up to a game and I say, hey, you take the red team, I'll take the blue team. We'll bet a nickel, we'll bet a dime, we'll bet a dollar, whatever.
2: And in fact, the official historian of Major League Baseball has said that gambling is one of three essential ingredients for a game to grow into a national professional sport. The other two essential ingredients are statistics and publicity. And David says this combination of gambling, stats, and public awareness shows up in other professional sports like boxing and American football.
1: But the people running these leagues haven't always felt comfortable with the connection to betting. Some of this is tied to cultural ebbs and flows and sentiment around gambling. But David sees a business reason behind the unease.
3: So what they're saying is that, hey, more gambling will lead to fixed games. Fixed games will then lead to potential decreased fan interest, which will then bring down the value of our franchises, the value of our leagues.
2: It's not an unreasonable anxiety, right?
3: No, it's not. I think we've gotten to the point where I'm not sure major game-fixing scandals would have that much of an effect on the popularity of amateur and professional sports.
2: And sports gambling in the U.S. is more popular than ever. Leagues, teams, media networks, and even individual athletes have official partnerships with gambling companies like sportsbook operators. Data from the American Gaming Association show that sports betting revenues totaled $17 billion in 2025. That's up 23% from the prior year.
1: All of this activity has been accompanied by not just game-fixing scandals, but other problems like addiction and the harassment of players. The NCAA recently surveyed athletes and found that around 35% of Division I men's basketball players reported experiencing social media abuse related to sports betting.
2: Did reporting this book, you know, reshape your thinking in any way around these things?
3: It has changed my thinking in some ways. The biggest one is that I don't love that betting is this big a part of American sports, even if it was inevitable.
1: David says he doesn't like how modern betting has stripped away the communal aspects of sports fandom. He says when he talks to his students, they agree. And David's optimistic the next generation will find a way to address some of these pitfalls.
2: Waylon Wong,
1: Darian Woods, NPR News.
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5: This is Asian View from NHK World Japan. I'm Raja Pradhan. Japanese police have arrested a man suspected of playing a leading role in a scam group based in the Cambodian city of Poipet. Police arrested Sasaki Yusuke on Tuesday on a flight from Thailand. They say he lived in Thailand, financed the group's operations in Cambodia, and decided how much the scam callers were paid. Aichi Prefectural Police had been looking for leaders of the group since they arrested 29 Japanese citizens last year on suspicion of making scam calls from the base in Poipet. India's government has suspended the use of the messaging app Telegram until a medical entrance re-exam is over. The original exam was cancelled last month amid a cheating scandal. The National Testing Agency said there have been cases of fraud on Telegram. It said users claimed they had access to the new exam's questions and sought money for them. The restriction was issued under a provision of the country's IT law, which allows the government to block access to online sites in the interest of the sovereignty and integrity of India. Nihon Hidankyo, a Japanese group of atomic bomb survivors, says the horrors of nuclear bombs are still not fully known. The group held a general meeting in Tokyo on Wednesday. In his opening speech, co-chairperson Mimaki Toshiyuki said now that the group is marking 70 years since its foundation, its members must think about the Japanese government's perspective and its future direction. Mimaki also said the group has been calling for the abolition of nuclear weapons and state compensation for the victims of the atomic bombings. But he said these goals have yet to be achieved. Nihon Hidankyo was awarded the Nobel Peace Prize in 2024. This is NHK World Japan.
0: This is All Things Considered from NPR News. I'm Elsa Chang.
6: And I'm Juana Summers. U.S. Secretary of Defense Pete Hegseth warned NATO allies today that the U.S. will be reassessing its military footprint in Europe. Hegseth says a new six-month review is now underway to determine which U.S. assets will remain on the continent. As Terry Schultz reports from Brussels, the announcement came amid ongoing U.S. resentment that European governments were not more supportive of President Trump's war on Iran.
7: NATO Secretary General Mark Rutte tried to set a positive mood, praising the Trump administration for the resolution of a war most European countries didn't support, as the 32 defense ministers gathered around the table.
8: We all are heartened by the prospects for peace following the U.S.-Iran agreement. Pete, this is truly a remarkable achievement. Thank you. And of course, thank the president for this.
7: But Defense Secretary Pete Hegseth wasn't having it. He made clear the reluctance of many European governments to actively support Trump's attacks on Iran, and in some cases, their outright refusal to let the U.S. use their bases or airspace to carry out strikes will have a price.
9: It was shameful. These allies, they put America's sons and daughters, our sons and daughters, at risk by denying them the predictable access, basing, and overflight that never should have been in question at all.
7: Hegseth's expression of deep disappointment prefaced his announcement that the U.S. is launching an intensive review of where its forces and military assets should be stationed in Europe.
9: We're going to incentivize and enable our allies to step up and do their part. So we're going to keep a close eye on allies who are not doing that and who say no, or maybe, or wait and see when it matters most. It's a review that some countries will fail, and others will pass with flying colors.
7: In the meantime, European allies are reiterating offers they made before to help restore freedom of navigation in the Strait of Hormuz and to demine the waterway now that hostilities are presumably over. Dutch Defense Minister Delania Sjogus-Zegerius says her country is ready to share responsibility.
10: Whatever is happening there has a huge impact on our economy, also on our own safety and security.
7: She says European allies should step up now because it's the, quote, fair thing to do, and not because they're worried the U.S. will abandon them if they don't. For NPR News, I'm Terry Schultz in Brussels.
0: It feels like a very modern problem. What I'm talking about is this disconnect we sometimes feel between the things we do in our everyday lives, like getting groceries or walking the dog, mundane tasks. That disconnect between those things and the horrors of, say, war, sickness, and political upheaval that we can't help but see whenever we glance at our phones. Well, a newly published short story written more than 100 years ago wrestles with that exact same tension. It's from Edith Wharton, the Pulitzer Prize-winning novelist known for training a critical eye on the upper crust. In this short story, the grande dame of a French chateau hosts a dinner party as the sound of cannon fire from the front lines of World War I rattles the windows. The story is called The Men Who Saved the World, and you can find it in the Strand magazine. Andrew Gulley, managing editor, joins us now. Welcome back to All Things Considered, Andrew.
11: Great to be with you, Ilse.
0: Great to have you. So let's first hear a little more about this short story and the two women at the center of it. Tell us more about Millie Arden and Mrs. Upshall.
11: Well, Millie is a young woman who's volunteering as a nurse to aid the wounded soldiers during World War I. And she seems to have been changed by some of the things that she's seen. Mm-hmm. And she's been invited to a party from a society lady named Mag Upshall. And Madge is very much the Wartonian type of older woman who is trying to keep up appearances and is always knows how to say the right thing at the right time and is excellent at planning parties. Every detail must be perfect, to the bouquets of flowers and the wonderful candlelight and the wonderful meals. And of course, there'll even be dancing, which is
2: right
11: to the consternation of Millie Arden.
0: I mean, she's shocked that there will be dancing. Can you just explain the context as to why?
11: Well, the context would be that the room where probably they will be dancing had a rather long dining table, which Millie recalls had several amputations occur day and night when the war was in the thick of things. But Miss Upshall is looking at the wonderful advances made by the troops as a reason for everybody to have jocularity and to dance and to enjoy themselves.
0: Right.
11: Despite the fact that these advances are coming at a significant cost in death and bloodshed. But Madge thinks it'll be better for morale and better for everybody if everybody had a jolly old good time.
0: Exactly. You write in your editorial for the magazine that the question this story asks is essentially, what is the cost of refusing to see the horrors beyond the softly curtained windows? And who pays for it? Do you read an answer in Wharton's story to that question? Any clues to how Edith Wharton might have felt about that question?
11: I think she was, in a way, disillusioned by the war. I think she was an early proponent of an existential struggle for many countries in Europe against the invading Germans. But I think after seeing some of the casualties, seeing some of the bloodshed firsthand, she realized that there was a disconnect, that people were just keen on living their life, business as usual,
0: right,
11: while other people were sacrificing.
0: Mm-hmm.
11: She looked and said, these are people who are forever changed by the war. And that's something that we've not seen in any of her previous works.
0: Hmm. What do you make of her title of this short story, The Men Who Saved the World? I kind of like expected Edith Wharton to be writing the title more like The Men Who Saved the World, parentheses, or not. Because it's obvious the world's still in such disarray at the time that this story is unfolding.
11: Exactly. And I think one of the reasons that it has remained unpublished and that she did not try to publish it is it has a more nuanced view of the war at that time and of war in general. And during World War I, there were very, very few people who had dared in the United States write something that was opposing the war because many people were thrown in jail for that. So I think that Edith Wharton probably wrote this more as a form of self-therapy than of something that she had hoped to have published.
0: Mm. Andrew Gulley, managing editor at The Strand magazine, where you can find the newly published short story from Edith Wharton called The Men Who Saved the World. Thank you so much, Andrew.
11: Thanks, Ilse. It was great chatting with you.

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1: 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And from Paramount Plus, with The Agency, a political espionage thriller, starring Michael Fassbender, Jeffrey Wright, Jodie Turner-Smith, and Richard Gere. All episodes of The Agency streaming June 21st on Paramount Plus. 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
2: The Obama Presidential Center, a decade in the making, is opening its doors to the public.
3: I was speechless, which is hard for me to be.
2: The center, a 60,000 square foot building on the south side of Chicago, serves as a museum to what life was like in the Obama White House. That story on the next morning edition from NPR News.

0: For so long, the thought was the U.S. will help keep us safe. And that is not a feeling that most people have these days.
1: What happens next now that the U.S. and Iran have signed a preliminary agreement to talk more about ending the war?
2: It's Thursday, June 18th, and this is All Things Considered from NPR News.
1: I'm Elsa Chang.
2: And I'm Juana Summers. We go to Chicago, where all the living former presidents gathered for the dedication of the Obama Presidential Center.
3: I hope this center will serve as an affirmation of just how special, how precious our democracy truly is.
1: Also, we bring you the history of Motown Records.
4: It's not just Detroit and music. It's Detroit and Motown.
2: And then we take you to a huge parade in New York City.
1: A city that is still going nuts over the Knicks becoming NBA champs for the first time in 53 years.
2: Those stories, first the news.
5: Live from NPR News in Washington, I'm Janine Herbst. Vice President Vance is defending President Trump's memorandum of understanding for a 60-day ceasefire with Iran and the reopening of the Strait of Hormuz.
6: Have a little bit of faith in the President of the United States. The idea that he is going to strike a deal that's been bad for the American people, it's preposterous.
5: But not all Republicans are on board. Senator Bill Cassidy says it's the worst foreign policy blunder in decades.
7: Iran gets $300 billion to rebuild, which they'll use some of it to support things that we don't care for. I think that we had 13 Americans dead. We spent anywhere from $25 to $100 billion in munitions, and turns out we lost the credible threat of attacking them again.
5: Senate Armed Services Chair Roger Wicker also slammed the deal, saying it's completely out of step with President Trump's goals. Americans continue to feel not great about the economy or about President Trump's leadership. And here Stephen Fowler reports on details in the latest NPR PBS News Marist poll that was released today.
8: President Trump faces his largest ever gap between those who approve of his job and those who don't. The disapproval is driven by nearly all Democrats, about two-thirds of independents, and one in five Republicans. When asked about how Trump is handling the economy, the numbers are even worse. Only a third of Americans say they approve, a figure lower than any point during former President Biden's tenure. One reason, gas prices. Even though the average price per gallon has decreased by about 40 cents in the last month per AAA, three-quarters of voters say it still puts a major strain on their finances. Stephen Fowler, NPR News.
5: The Immigration and Customs Enforcement Detention Center in the Everglades, known as Alligator Alcatraz, may be closing. The controversial state-run detention center has been hailed by President Trump, but criticized by lawyers and human rights groups over its harsh conditions. From member station WUSF, Megan Bowman reports it's unclear whether detainees removed from the facility will be returned.
9: Immigration and Customs Enforcement says detainees at the facility were recently moved to other centers for their safety due to hurricane season. But those suing to close down the center, including head of the Friends of the Everglades, Eve Samples, says it's still operating.
10: We are not accepting ICE's statements at their word. And even if all detainees have, in fact, been moved out, there's still concerning harm that is ongoing at the site.
9: Talks began in May about winding down the facility, which opened during last year's hurricane season. Attorneys returned to court this month, back to the judge who ordered the facility to close last year. That decision was overturned on appeal. For NPR News, I'm Megan Bowman in Tampa.
5: And you're listening to NPR News from Washington. The remnants of Tropical Storm Arthur continue to move inland, with heavy rainfall expected in parts of the southeast. The first flu vaccine that uses the same technology as the COVID-19 shots took an important step toward possible approval today. NPR's Rob Stein has more.
11: A flu vaccine that uses mRNA technology won the endorsement of a key Food and Drug Administration advisory committee after a day-long meeting. The FDA's Vaccines and Related Biological Products Advisory Committee voted unanimously that the benefits of the mRNA flu vaccine appear to outweigh any risks for adults age 50 and older. The fate of the vaccine is being closely watched because mRNA technology has been both glorified and vilified in the wake of the pandemic. The FDA usually follows the advice of its advisory committees, but Health Secretary Robert F. Kennedy Jr. has been a vocal critic of vaccines, especially mRNA vaccines. Rob Stein, NPR News.
5: Ukraine hit a major Moscow oil refinery for the second time in a week, disrupting hundreds of flights at the capital's airports. Russian officials say this is one of Ukraine's biggest drone attacks since Russia started the war more than 4 years ago. It follows Ukrainian President Zelensky's coordination call with the U.S. and France, securing further support from the G7 summit. Ukraine wants to cut Moscow's war revenue by targeting its oil facilities. I'm Janine Herbst, and you're listening to NPR News from Washington.
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15: From NPR News, this is All Things Considered. I'm Juana Summers.
16: And I'm Mary Louise Kelly. Vice President J.D. Vance is insisting the United States holds all the cards in its deal with Iran. Does it? And what about the other countries in the region affected by the near four-month war? In other words, who are the winners and who are the losers as this war with Iran seems to be heading into a new phase? That is something I discussed on NPR's National Security Podcast, Sources and Methods. Joining me were National Security Correspondent Greg Myrie from Tel Aviv, International Correspondent Aya Batraoui from Cairo, and International Correspondent Jane Araf, who has spent much of this week reporting in southern Lebanon. You're in Lebanon, which has been dragged into this war. Israel, of course, has been fighting Hezbollah. That has complicated U.S. diplomacy with Iran. I know you have been on the move. Just give us a little taste of where you've been reporting from, what you're seeing, what you're hearing.
0: Well, it's a lot of southern Lebanon because that's where most of the fight is. That's where the border area is with Israel, and Israel is fighting Hezbollah, Iran-backed Hezbollah. So it's incredible devastation. When we go out there, a lot of times what we're covering is the aftermath of Israeli strikes. So
16: how do you get there? You're in a car, you're on the road, you can drive?
0: We can drive. It has to be carefully plotted, because a lot of the airstrikes actually do happen on the roads, and some of the roads around the places where fighting is can be dangerous as well. But as you know, we take managed risks because that's where we have to be to actually report on what's going on. So it's a very different picture from Beirut. I mean, here in Beirut, you can sit here and you can hear the drones and it's really annoying. But we were in the city of Tyre, for instance, a few days ago, and we were in one neighborhood that was still under threat by Israel. And the drone was flying so low that the policeman we were with got really scared and said, "We have to leave here." Because, you know, here it's annoying, there it's deadly. And it's just kind of part of a feeling that you get that the South is increasingly disconnected from the rest of the country.
16: So circling back to our central question of who are emerging as winners, losers in this war, Lebanon.
0: It's complicated. And I think that's shorthand for it's got such a complicated history, right? Small country. It has a system set up where top posts are divvied up according to religion. And what this war has done, in some sense, is kind of upset what was a precarious balance. It didn't always balance by any means. This country has been through a lot of wars, some of them through Israeli invasions, some of them through some civil war. But really what this has exposed is just a huge disconnect between people who and politicians who feel that Hezbollah

0: and being permanently occupied by Israel, and others who see Hezbollah as part of the problem. And all of this going on while there are talks in the U.S. So the U.S. has pressured Lebanon, and they're actually holding direct talks with Israel in Washington on security, but it's still very fragmented.
1: So I have a big picture question, which I'll throw to you, Greg, and Jane and Aya, feel free to jump in. I mean, all three of you have covered wars in the Middle East for a long time. Greg, are you, from where you are perched right now in Tel Aviv, are you seeing a fundamental realignment in the region as a result of this Iran war of 2026, or is it too soon to say?
2: I think it's in progress, Mary Louise. I mean, I really go back to the Hamas attack on October 7th, 23, that just ignited this firestorm in the region, and we've been working our way up the escalation ladder from Israel and Hamas fighting in Gaza to Israel and Hezbollah fighting in Lebanon to Israel and Iran fighting, and now the U.S. joining in. A 12-day war last year, a three-month war this year. And it just has gone up and up and up over the past 3 years. And it's rattled the region. It's shaken every country in the region. Now we're at a point where we're seeing this effort to try to stop this and, in a sense, work your way down that escalation ladder that the U.S. and Israel not going to attack Iran and vice versa under this agreement, trying to sort out the Israeli presence in Lebanon. Gaza is still there as a festering sore. So the region has been thrown into upheaval. It's changing. It's going to be realigned. Every country has to rethink itself, whether it's, you know, Israel carrying out powerful military operations, but not getting any political gain from it, or from Iran and its proxies being hit and weakened, but still surviving. But is that still a viable project? Does Iran want to continue to support these proxies? Is that the way forward? The Gulf states having to reevaluate, can the U.S. protect us? You know, are we a safe, stable place that people want to invest in and come take a vacation in? So everybody is going through this transition. We haven't come out on the other side yet.
1: Although you do keep flying in and landing just as a peace deal or some sort of ceasefire is announced. So maybe you will be campaigning.
2: Some bizarre luck. Every time I come in here, there's a ceasefire, but it never seems to last.
1: Yeah.
3: Well, off the back of what Greg was saying about Gaza being a festering sore, it is very much like an open wound. And you can't have an open wound and not expect it to affect everything around it and the entire body, and the body being all these other countries in the region. It's kind of like trying to say that you can have a fire raging in your backyard, but come look at my front porch and look at how beautiful my front yard is, right? Dubai is 1,000 miles away from the Gaza Strip. But what we saw from the Hamas attack on October 7th and the war that Israel launched on Gaza is that that being unresolved did lead us to where we are now with the war in Iran.
0: And I think across the region, Mary Louise, this has just injected such a blanket of uncertainty over governments, over people. I mean, for so long, the thought was the U.S. will help keep us safe. The U.S. will help make us rich. And that is just not a feeling that most people have these days.
1: That was NPR's Gina Raff in Beirut, Greg Myrie in Tel Aviv, and Aya Betraoui in Cairo. You can hear our full conversation on Sources and Methods. 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
4: The Justice Department is offering nearly $1 billion in public safety grants to cities and police departments across the country. The grants aren't entirely new, but this time there's a catch. Local officials have to be willing to work with federal immigration officers. NPR criminal justice correspondent Meg Anderson is here with more. Hi.
5: Hey.
4: So Meg, just start by telling us about this money. What's it for?
5: Yeah, so one bucket of the money is what are known as COPS grants. These have been around since the 90s. Historically, they're a big source of federal funding for police. This year, it's $700 million, and it can go toward hiring new officers and things like school safety and police mental health. And then there's this new set of funds called the Model Cities Initiative. That's $300 million going to just a handful of mid-sized cities for similar things. Here's Acting Attorney General Todd Blanche talking about that fund in a recent video statement.
6: The strongest applications will not come from one office or one representative.

0: acting alone. They will come from jurisdictions that offer true partnership.
1: So the thing to note here is that phrase, true partnership. That becomes a little clearer once you read the fine print.
2: And the fine print says what exactly?
1: Yeah, so in the application for the Model Cities Initiative, the DOJ essentially says any applicant that fails to cooperate with federal immigration enforcement won't get the money. And when the DOJ announced those new COPS grants, they said something very similar. Here's Tahir Duckett summing it up. He runs the Center for Innovations in Community Safety at Georgetown University.
3: They are trying to take dollars that local agencies have been depending on for years and saying, oh, well, if you want these dollars, then you need to help us out with our immigration enforcement work.
2: Is it common, Meg, for this type of federal money to be tied to a political agenda?
1: You know, it's not uncommon. So during the Obama administration, for instance, the DOJ gave additional consideration to agencies that said they wanted to build trust in communities. That was just a few years after the 2014 police killing of Michael Brown in Ferguson, Missouri. During Biden's years in office, priority was given to cities that used community approaches to violence intervention. That was in the years after the George Floyd killing. And, you know, the first Trump administration already linked some grants to immigration enforcement, but that was challenged in court and ultimately revoked by the Biden administration. So now criminal justice experts tell me the return to this idea of linking federal immigration enforcement with local policing, it's really troubling to them.
2: And why is that?
1: Well, for one, the experts I spoke to say immigration and crime are not linked. Studies show immigrants are less likely to commit crime than their citizen counterparts. And two, immigration enforcement is normally the job of the federal government, not local law enforcement. And many police chiefs say there's a good reason for that. They say it erodes community trust. And I should note, these aren't the only opportunities for local police to make money doing immigration work. The Department of Homeland Security is also offering big incentives, too.
2: So what does the Department of Justice have to say about all of this?
1: So the Justice Department declined an interview, but in a statement, they said that the suggestion that immigration is not linked to public safety is, quote, ludicrous, and said that ICE has arrested hundreds of thousands of criminals. However, recent data shows that more than 70% of immigrant detainees have no criminal convictions.
2: That is NPR's Meg Anderson. Thanks so much.
1: You're welcome.

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2: One thing that makes WUTC so special is how it connects us through music. 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
3: 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Here is your Chattanooga Lookouts weekend preview. The Lookouts have reclaimed their reign over the Southern League North Division, leading by one game after two impressive wins this week up in Knoxville. They still have three games against the second-place Knoxville Smokies up north this weekend. First pitch Friday and Saturday are at 7 p.m. Eastern, with Sunday's game slotted for 2 p.m. The Lookouts will be back home in Erlanger Park beginning Tuesday, the 23rd, to take on the mighty Pensacola Blue Wahoos. Reporting for WUTC Sports, this is Clark Gibson, reminding you to play ball.

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1: This is All Things Considered from NPR News. I'm Juana Summers.
2: And I'm Ilse Chang. To mark the 250th anniversary of the United States, NPR is reporting stories that illustrate American life, liberty, and the pursuit of happiness for our series called America in Pursuit. The history of Motown Records is one of those quintessentially American stories. And as NPR's Don Gagne reports, it has a special significance in the Motor City of Detroit.
3: It seems like every Detroiter has a Motown origin story.
4: We had the 45 of Jackson 5, I Want You Back, and then on the other 45 was Rockin' Robin.
3: That's Jamon Jordan, the official historian for the city of Detroit. He says Motown created a sense of pride and an identity so ingrained into the fabric of the city that you can't untangle the two.
4: Motown has become for Detroit what whole industries have become for other cities. Like when we think of Milwaukee, of course, we think of beer, Pittsburgh and steel, or Houston and oil, you know. But Detroit, it's not just Detroit and music. It's Detroit and Motown.
5: I need love. My mama told me you better shop around.
3: Motown Records, founded in 1959 in a modest house on West Grand Boulevard by a 29-year-old Barry Gordy. The label quickly became so big that it gave the city itself a new nickname. The Motor City was now Motown. Barry Gordy had actually worked on a Ford assembly line. He would write songs in his head to break up the monotony of a shift with the machinery of the plant keeping time. And he brought some of that mindset into his recording studio. Songwriters at one job, engineers another, and so on. Suzanne Smith is the author of the book Dancing in the Street, Motown and the Cultural Politics of Detroit.
6: The Funk Brothers, the Motown studio band, I mean, they literally would play different, you know, licks or, you know, certain bars of music, and they would break them down, and there would be certain pieces of songs that they would just insert in different records. The way in which you'd put a bolt on an axle of a car, you know, in a couple of the songs, they would shake car chains in the studio to create a percussion sound.
3: There were also historical factors that helped make Motown possible. In the early 20th century, Detroit saw tremendous migration of African Americans from the South. That led to growing neighborhoods like Black Bottom and vibrant entertainment districts like Paradise Valley. Local clubs like the Flame Show Bar showcased talented jazz and swing musicians. Jordan says all that paved the way for Motown's success, even as those neighborhoods would later be lost to federal urban renewal projects.
4: I can't take you to Paradise Valley because it was destroyed when they built the I-375 and I-75 freeway. I can't take you to the Flame Show Bar. It was destroyed when they expanded the Detroit Medical Center. I can't take you to Black Bottom. It was destroyed through urban renewal. I can't take you to those places, but I can take you to Motown. I can take you to the Motown Museum where I could play some Motown records for you.
3: Marion Hayden is a renowned jazz musician who is from Detroit and still lives here. She got to know some of Motown's early session musicians and says you can hear the jazz roots in classic Motown recordings.
7: Now, these musicians have that special thing that jazz musicians do, which is to be able to improvise and provide something that is perfect for the moment. And that's what Motown captured.
3: One example? Motown musicians took a riff from a jazz standard called Canadian Sunset and turned it into the introductory bass line of Mary Wells' My Guy. Hayden demonstrates for us on her bass in her living room.
7: So then you get

0: And if you're a working musician in Detroit today at any level, Hayden says you better know your Motown catalog.
1: If you're at a party and someone says play Dancing in the Street, they don't expect you to go look in your folder and find a piece of music.
2: Everybody knows it.
1: You should know that.
0: That universality is emblematic of what Berry Gordy wanted, songs that would appeal to a broad audience, black and white Americans alike. But let me tell you what else was going on in Detroit back then. Racial tensions boiled over in the summer of 1967. 5 days of unrest left more than 40 people dead, mostly at the hands of law enforcement. In other parts of the country, Motown artists were still playing segregated venues. It was a stark reminder that there were limits to music's power to unify, author Suzanne Smith.
3: White people like listening to this music. They like that it made them feel good, but they sure as heck didn't want to, like, have black people move next door.
0: Berry Gordy himself was involved in the civil rights movement, releasing recordings of Martin Luther King's I Have a Dream speech. But worried about alienating white listeners, he pressed his artists to avoid politics and social issues in their music. That didn't last. That anti-Vietnam War anthem by Edwin Starr topped the charts. By the early 70s, other Motown acts like Stevie Wonder and The Temptations were weighing in on the events of the era. Segregation, determination, demonstration, integration, aggravation, humiliation. Despite Gordy's initial misgivings, such songs expanded Motown's impact far beyond that Detroit house where it all got started. In fact, Motown's reach was on full display in 1990 when Nelson Mandela visited Detroit. It was just months after his release from prison in South Africa. He'd been held for 27 years for challenging the country's apartheid regime.
4: When we were in prison, we appreciated and avidly listened to the sound of Detroit, Motown.
0: He spoke from center field at a packed Tiger Stadium, quoting Marvin Gaye.
4: Brother, brother, there's far too many of you dying.
0: I was there that night. The energy in that stadium as Mandela spoke those lyrics defies description. That moment captured everything that Motown is, a hometown institution and a global powerhouse, an apolitical music label that fostered political rallying cries. Today, it is still the soundtrack of the city in clubs, at family reunions, in local parks, echoing between innings at a Tigers game, and of course, blasting from car windows in the summertime. Don Gagne, NPR News, in Motown.
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7: 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That story on the next morning edition from NPR News.
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6: It's All Things Considered from NPR News. I'm Juana Summers.
2: And I'm Elsa Chang. New Yorkers waited 53 years for the Knicks to bring the title home.
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12: Live from NPR News in Culver City, California, I'm Dwayne Brown. U.S. Defense Secretary Pete Hegseth attacked America's NATO allies today while speaking in Brussels, announcing a six-month Pentagon review of U.S. forces in Europe. Hegseth blasted European allies for not providing access to bases for U.S. forces to launch attacks on Iran after the U.S. and Israel decided to go it alone, saying they didn't need NATO.
13: This review will think outside the box. Our national defense strategy states clearly that we're going to incentivize and enable our allies to step up and do their part. So we're going to keep a close eye on allies who are not doing that.
12: Hegseth announced accused Europe of prioritizing gender equity and climate change over defense. That review could impact NATO's collective security guarantee, but U.S. nuclear weapons will remain in Europe. NATO Secretary General says Europe has significantly stepped up its own defense spending. A Democratic Socialist has won the party's primary election to become Washington, D.C.'s next mayor, setting the stage for a likely confrontation with President Trump. From member station WAMU, Alex Coma reports.
14: The Associated Press called the mayoral race for D.C. Councilmember Janice Lewis-George Thursday. She's laid out a progressive agenda for the nation's capital city, pledging major investments in social programs. When President Trump was asked before the election about the possibility of Lewis George winning, he said, quote, maybe we'll take back Washington and run it on a federal basis. For her part, Lewis George is promising resistance to the administration's interference.
15: It is the people of D.C. who elect the mayor of D.C.
14: She's heavily favored to win the November general election in the Deep Blue City. For NPR News, I'm Alex Coma in Washington, D.C.
12: Stocks were mixed on Wall Street, recovering some of yesterday's losses. You are listening to NPR News. In Texas, state investigators say Camp Mystic was not prepared for last year's deadly July 4th flooding that killed 25 campers and two counselors. From the Texas newsroom, Blaze Ganey has more.
16: A 115-page investigative report found Camp Mystic had no written emergency plans, struggled with evacuations, and faced communication breakdowns as floodwaters rose. Investigator Casey Garrett told lawmakers staff members were left searching for direction during the crisis.
17: The senior counselor in Cozy Corner said they were on the walkie-talkie. What do we do? What do we do? And it went unanswered.
16: Lawmakers have adopted the report and say its findings could shape future legislation, though some argue Texas has already addressed many of the problems through youth camp safety laws passed last year. For NPR News, I'm Blaze Ganey in Austin.
12: Federal health advisors are backing the first-of-its-kind flu vaccine using mRNA technology. That was key to actually ending the COVID-19 pandemic. Moderna is seeking FDA approval for the flu shot for people ages 50 and up, while it continues to conduct additional testing. This marks a major step toward approving the first seasonal mRNA flu shot in the U.S., with a final FDA decision expected in early August. You are listening to NPR News.
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1: 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I'm Juana Summers in Washington.
21: And I'm Elsa Chang in Culver City, California. There are very few occasions when all the living former presidents appear together. But today, they gathered for the dedication of the Obama Presidential Center in Chicago. It was a star-studded event that harkened back to a more optimistic era in American politics. NPR senior political correspondent Tamara Keith joins us now from the center grounds. Hi, Tam.
22: Hi, Elsa.
21: So wait, what is it like there right now?
22: It has been an event, a place to see and be seen. Four former presidents and first ladies, by my count, at least four potential presidential candidates for 2028, Oscar winners, Grammy winners, Oprah. I was sitting next to my colleague Don Gagne, who covered both the Clinton and Bush presidential library openings. And a few minutes into the first musical performance from The Roots, he turned to me and said, "This is nothing like the others." And this was really more like a concert or a star-studded awards show than a stuffy presidential event, which makes sense. This was very on brand with the Obamas, who brought that cool factor to the White House.
21: Oh my God, it sounds like so much fun to be out there. So you mentioned former presidents, but what about the current president?
22: Yeah, he was not invited, though based on how many times President Trump mentioned Obama in his press conference at the G7 yesterday, Obama does live rent-free in his head. Trump wasn't mentioned by name here, but former First Lady Michelle Obama's speech was full of contrasts. A pointed mention of the Nobel Peace Prize her husband won, and an America where equality and diversity are valued.
23: Failing to see the humanity in all people puts us all on a slippery slope, a dangerous precedent that flies in the very face of our faith and of the founding promise of this democracy, that all of us are created equal.
22: She said she hoped that this center will be a respite from the exhaustion of this moment. The whole event is like an alternate reality where the last 10 years never happened.
21: Hmm. You know, Tam, I keep hearing this place referred to as a center, not as like a presidential library. Can you explain why is that?
22: Yeah, it has the look and feel of an official presidential library, and there's even a Chicago Public Library branch on the grounds. But one thing is missing. The papers of the president. For a number of reasons, the Obama Foundation ended up not making this center part of the federal presidential library system that's run by the National Archives. The papers are available digitally, but they're not stored here. They're in Maryland. And it's sort of a technical distinction, but one that means that the Obamas and their foundation have a greater control over the center and its contents, and also how they present or shape the Obama legacy.
21: Okay, got it. So no physical papers there, but do you get a sense of what this center is designed to do? Like, what is the message it's meant to deliver, you think?
22: Its ambitions are bigger than just one man and his story. And in a way, it embodies the stubborn optimism of Obama. His famous line about there being no Democratic America or Republican America, but a United States of America, wasn't really true when he first said it, and it feels even less true now. He said that the exhibits in this center are not meant to evoke nostalgia for some bygone era or some unattainable past.
24: They're meant to remind us of who we can be. To remind us of what's possible. So we can forge ahead.
22: Yeah, on the plaza where I am sitting now and where this event took place earlier today, there is a giant and somewhat crooked gray arch. And it's meant to evoke the line that Obama often referenced, that the arc of history is long, but it bends toward justice. The message of all this is that he still believes that that is true.
21: Hmm. That is NPR's Tamara Keith in Chicago. Thank you so much, Tam.
22: You're welcome.
0: It was a joyous celebration of a team and a city this morning as the NBA champion New York Knicks were honored with a ticker tape parade down Broadway. So many fans crowded into Lower Manhattan that the New York Police Department urged people to stay away. NPR's Brian Mann was there.
3: Hours before parade time, people are already streaming downtown. Isha Nadim from Long Island is on the one train with her husband.
4: I grew up with a brother who was a diehard Knicks fan, and then I married a diehard Knicks fan.
3: When the Knicks beat the San Antonio Spurs for the championship last Saturday, her husband Zane says he couldn't believe it.
5: I've waited a long time for this. I've watched them through all their years.
3: It had been 53 years since the last Knicks championship. Isha says the celebration has been crazy.
4: We started screaming that I got a ringing in my left ear. I thought I was going deaf.
3: She's fine, more than fine, grinning ear to ear. In the subway station, I meet Howard Rosenblum, who came down from upstate New York for the parade.
11: Last time I won, I was 10 years old, man. It was amazing.
3: Down at the very tip of Manhattan Island, the parade is forming, and the crowd is already massive and fired up.
8: You want Knicks in five? You want Knicks in five? You got Knicks in five!
3: There's joy, but also relief. Remember, the Knicks, led by Jalen Brunson and OG Anunoby, came from behind in Game 4, overcoming the biggest points deficit in NBA Finals history. Then they came from behind again in Game 5 to clinch the title.
25: A sigh of relief. Finally, we got it. I cried a little bit.
3: Kevin Castor brought his whole family to the parade. He says it was worth the wait.
25: Great for the city, great for Knicks fans. From ups and downs, you know. You're in the trenches. Best feeling ever.
3: The crowd erupts as members of the team start going by on floats. There are also celebrities, the actor Timothée Chalamet, the comedian Tracy Morgan, the director Spike Lee. But part of the joy here is that this also feels at times like a small town parade. There are fire trucks and baton twirlers and high school marching bands. Soon, the stretch of Broadway known as the Canyon of Heroes is snowing with ticker tape. Faith Brown and Mark McGraw are sitting on a bench watching. They say they're kind of overwhelmed.
26: I'm lost for words. I cried.
27: When you went into this season, did you guys think this was possible?
28: He was scared.
26: I was scared.
28: I wasn't. I said they got it.
26: She kept the faith.
3: The parade leads to a ceremony at City Hall where Mayor Zoran Mamdani, a huge Knicks fan, gives the team a ceremonial key to the city. So often when this city comes together, Mamdani says, it's because we're forced to by a moment of tragedy. What a gift it is to be brought together by pure, unfiltered joy. Brian Mann, NPR News, New York.

0: You're listening to All Things Considered from NPR News. You don't often see supporters of opposing teams partying together before their World Cup matches, but the fans of Mexico and South Korea have been calling each other brother, and some are even hoping for a draw. NPR's Juliana Kim unpacks the camaraderie ahead of tonight's showdown.
1: Over the past week, you may have heard this chant on social media. That's Spanish for Korean brother, you are Mexican now. It's a call back to 2018, the last time that Mexico and South Korea faced off at the World Cup. Rayon, who's Korean-American, recorded himself singing with Mexican fans in Russia where the games were held. What was behind the chant? Well, in the final matches of the group stage, Mexico suffered a shocking loss to Sweden. That meant Mexico could only advance if South Korea beat Germany, who had won the last World Cup. Against all odds, the Asian squad pulled off the upset, stunning the crowd and announcers.
2: 2-0 to South Korea. Incredible.
1: The win wasn't enough for South Korea to move forward, but the team was hailed as champions by grateful Mexican fans.
3: All of a sudden, we're surrounded by the Mexican fans. They're hugging us. They're singing the chant to us.
1: An was disappointed by his home country's early exit, but those celebrations gave him a new perspective.
3: This is what it's really about, right? Creating core memories with strangers in a foreign land.
1: He says he still bonds over the 2018 World Cup whenever he meets someone from Mexico.
3: It continued on. And now we're still facing and experiencing that at 2026. And it's only going to get bigger because Korea, us, we are actually going to play Mexico again in their land.
1: And that's exactly what's been unfolding so far this World Cup. On social media, videos show South Korean tourists partying with locals in Mexico. Earlier this month, when South Korea's squad arrived in Guadalajara, they were greeted by fans and a mariachi band. In the U.S., fans told NPR they're hoping both teams go far, calling the opposing squad their second favorite in the tournament. Some are even hoping for a diplomatic result. Fernando Delgado is a devout soccer fan from Los Angeles.
4: Like a draw would be like the ideal case. And
1: he's Mexican-American, but many of his friends are of Korean descent.
4: Because I think other than that, it's going to be like, oh man.
1: Fans say they're rooting for both teams because of their shared underdog status. Neither have made it to the quarterfinals in over 20 years. Others say the two have more heated rivals to focus on, like Japan for South Korea or the U.S. for Mexico. Some say the good rapport is a reflection of something deeper. Here's Emmanuel Han, a Korean-American soccer fan.
5: If we drew with Mexico, I think it would be the ultimate sort of handshake moment. And it's crazy because I don't know if I would say that about any other country.
1: He says in Los Angeles and other cities, the two communities often live and work side by side. That's also true in Mexico, which saw a wave of Korean migration in the 20th century.
5: I think Koreans, the Korean diaspora specifically, and the Mexican diaspora, they do see a lot of commonalities in each other's experiences.
1: Delgado agrees. That's what he remembers when he watched the Mexico versus South Korea World Cup match in 2018.
4: It wasn't like we were putting one down over the other. It was more fun. It was more connection.
1: Delgado says making good memories would be a win regardless of the score tonight. Juliana Kim, NPR News.

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1: Many of us have seen or at least heard of millipedes. They're closely related to insects, but while insects have only six legs, millipedes have two pairs of jointed legs on each of the many segments of their long, slender bodies. Fossil evidence indicates that these animals first appeared about 400 million years ago. They were among the first animals on Earth to live on land and breathe oxygen from the air. Today, biologists know of 12,000 different species of millipedes. 70 of those species are found on every continent except Antarctica. The name millipede is derived from Latin and means 1,000 feet. But the millipede's name has never really seemed true because, despite all those species, none with more than 750 legs had ever been found. In 2021, a team of biologists reported their discovery of the first millipede ever to live up to its name by actually having more than 1,000 feet. The researchers were studying the environmental effects of mining in Western Australia. They discovered the new species almost 200 feet underground at the bottom of a drill hole. The animal had 1,306 legs, the most ever seen in any animal. The pale, cream-colored millipede had no eyes and a drill bit-shaped head, all adaptations to its deep underground lifestyle. They named the species Eumillipes Persephone. Eumillipes means true thousand-footed, and Persephone is the Greek goddess of the underworld. But the researchers are worried about the animal's future, since the habitat they studied is threatened by encroaching mining operations. This moment of science comes from Indiana University. There are thousands more moments of science on our website at amomentofscience.org. I'm Yael Cassander.
2: 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I'm Elsa Chang.
0: And I'm Juana Summers. In almost any museum, the exhibits are roped off and the signs say, "Do not touch." A history museum in Philadelphia, the city known as the birthplace of America, is going the other direction. Visitors can touch Ben Franklin's frilled collar, feel the upward pointed nose of Alexander Hamilton. The tours are aimed at people who are blind or have low vision, but they're an experience for sighted people too. NPR's Janaki Mehta went along.
3: Just down the street from the Liberty Bell, on the second floor of the National Constitution Center, about a dozen visitors are standing in front of a gallery crowded with men who appear to be in meaningful conversation.
4: These are life-size bronze statues. They also have been made accurate to historic depictions.
3: That's Grace Engel, one of the museum educators who's going to lead this group through a room full of statues of the 42 signers and dissenters of the U.S. Constitution.
4: They feel like real people. Except they might let you touch them a little more than your average individual might.
3: Before the tour begins, the educators describe themselves to the group.
5: I'm about 5'3". I'll stand next to James Madison so we can gauge that height difference.
3: These physical descriptions are common courtesy when meeting people who are blind for the first time, like most of the people on this tour.
6: Each statue feels personalized. So Ben Franklin's fingers feel different than the statue that I was feeling before.
3: 33-year-old Tim Kelly has never been on a museum tour where he could actually touch the artifacts in the way he experiences much of the world, and he is all over it.
6: I could also feel the wrinkles on his face because he was 81 years old at the time of the convention. And
3: while the Americans with Disabilities Act helped people get physical access to museums, that isn't always the case for what's inside them. That's what these tours are trying to change, especially as America reflects on its 250 years of existence.
7: You know, I live in Philadelphia. We have some of the most premier museums around. But I didn't enjoy going to them.
3: That's Denise Brown. She says as a blind person, she never found museums to be inviting.
7: They weren't giving me what I needed, and I couldn't find the reason why I should go.
3: Brown points out that most people experience vision loss or other disabilities at some point in their life, so this kind of access can benefit everyone. She works with Philly Touch Tours, a group that designs these experiences in Philadelphia and beyond. Brown trained sighted museum staff here at the National Constitution Center, and one part of that was having them wear goggles that simulate different kinds of blindness.
7: So that they can get an idea of what some of us are possibly seeing or not seeing. as in I have retinitis pigmentosa, which when I had vision, a pinhole of vision, and they would look through that and see that.
3: Her team also trained museum staff to physically lead people, like with specific verbal cues that help keep them safe.
5: I can actually guide your hand there if that's okay.
3: At times, staff take visitors' hands and trace them along the statues as they describe what can be seen and felt, all while making sure the history lesson isn't lost in the tour.
4: And his name is Elbridge Gerry. He redraws the district almost in a salamander shape, and so then a cartoonist deems it gerrymandering.
3: Trish Maunder is one of the founders of Philly Touch Tours and says one of its mantras is the phrase, seeing may be believing.
8: But when you touch, you know, because you carry it with you, like you remember. So
3: even though she's sighted, she says she'll never forget when many years ago she got to touch the Liberty Bell. She still remembers the raw, undulating feel of the metal and the thickness of it.
8: I remember it in my body because your body holds on to those sort of muscle memory.
3: Maunder wants more museums to bring in programming like this and says it can start small, like by bringing artifacts tucked into dusty basements back to life, or by creating replicas that can be safely touched. As this touch tour comes to a close, the visitors and museum staff stand in a circle and take a moment to reflect on their experience, including Kosi Asabre, who's done this once before.
9: It didn't feel like, I guess you guys are invited. It felt like the way we learned was thought about. For once, I felt like I was not like an afterthought.
3: But Asabre says being here as the country celebrates 250 years, it's complicated. She says the Constitution was a brilliant document, but it didn't include people like her.
9: Women were left out. Black people were left out. Disabled people were left out. So a lot of the work they are doing here is almost like a way of the people that weren't included, the work is now being done to bring them in.
3: So she says maybe one day the phrase, we the people, can truly include everyone. Janaki Mehta, NPR News, Philadelphia.
2: Okay, Juana, what do you think is the most beautiful word in the English language?
10: Hard question, but I think I'm going to go with euphoria. What do you think?
2: Ooh, I like that. I think I would say onomatopoeia. Well, recently, over 1,000 poets and poetry enthusiasts weighed in on this very question, and the word that they have crowned the most beautiful word in the English language is...
11: diaphanous. It's an adjective that describes something very delicate to the point of being almost transparent.
2: Diaphanous. That was Esteban Tuma, a linguist and cultural expert at Babbel. The language learning platform created a short list of 20 beautiful sounding words. And then they asked the Poetry Society of America's 1,500 members to vote for the most beautiful from that list.
10: Diaphanous got the highest percentage of votes, followed by ethereal, then mellifluous.
2: Now, behind this survey is a whole area of study called phonesthetics, basically looking at the key ingredients for ear-pleasing words.
11: How the words flow. Are they easy to pronounce? We looked at vowel quality. Open vowels are usually more associated with pleasant sounding words. We take diaphanous. Quite literally, your mouth is a little bit more open and air is kind of flowing directly out.
10: Okay, so poets like the way diaphanous sounds, but how often are they using the word?
2: Well, we asked Matt Brogan that very question. He's the executive director of the Poetry Society of America, and he had just finished browsing the poetry databases.
12: The actual answer is not very often. And I think this speaks to something about poets. I think they're very attuned to the kinds of things we're talking about, but they're also a little bit wary of things that feel conventionally beautiful in the same way an artist might be a little wary of like making a painting of a sunset or boats in a harbor.
10: Survey participants also had the opportunity to nominate their own words.
2: Now, just because a word sounds beautiful doesn't necessarily mean that it means something beautiful.
12: Diphtheria is a really lovely sounding word. It's probably not something you want to get.
10: Brogan says one of his big takeaways from the survey is that native English speakers tend to look to other languages to find beauty.
12: I do think that there is a bit of sound envy for native English speakers for the Romance languages like French or Italian or Spanish that feel to us that they are just flowing along in a way that maybe we don't necessarily think about English doing in a natural kind of way.
2: Well, Juana, in the interest of using more beautiful words in conversation, I just want to say I so appreciate the sound of your mellifluous voice.
13: Aw, thanks.
2: You're listening to All Things Considered from NPR News.
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0: One rhyme at a time, unpacking the meaning and the muse with the Poetic Diva, is podcast programming that reminds us of the connection between poetry and mental and emotional wellness. This program has been brought to you by Rhyme and Chat Interactive Poetry Organization and the financial and technical support of the Lyndhurst Foundation, Arts Build, Gold Nook Productions, and our Chattanooga local NPR station, WUTC 88.1. So whether you are a poetry enthusiast or simply someone seeking inspiration and understanding, join us as we unravel the threads of creativity and introspection, one rhyme at a time. Welcome to the conversation. Welcome to One Rhyme at a Time, Unpacking the Meaning and the Muse podcast, where poetry meets mental wellness right here in the heart of Chattanooga, Tennessee. I am the Poetic Diva, and I am thrilled to embark on this poetic healing journey with you. Now, as in every episode, we are being visited by a poet and a topic professional. And today we welcome Mirabelle Soufer, her father, Aaron Soufer, and retired educator and fellow creative, Sylvia Green. This is part one of a two-part series focusing on our children, their hearts, their minds, their emotions, their creativity, and the incredible impact that the arts can have on their mental and emotional well-being, as well as their academic success. You know, one of the most beautiful things about children is that their creativity comes naturally to them. A toddler does not need permission to dance. A child doesn't need credentials in order to draw. Kids sing before they can pronounce all their words correctly. They imagine entire universes from cardboard boxes and blankets. You see, creativity is native to childhood. But somewhere along the way, many children begin to lose access to that freedom. Budgets for arts programs are cut, communities lose creative spaces, testing becomes more important than expression, and children slowly begin learning how to suppress emotion instead of processing it. But study after study continues to show that engagement in the arts improves emotional regulation, confidence, communication skills, empathy, social connection, and even academic performance. So join me as we welcome our very first guest, Miss Mirabelle Soufer. Mirabelle Soufer is a 10-year-old fourth grade student at the Bright School in Chattanooga. She developed an early interest in poetry and last year won a medal for her poem, Good Grief, in the University of Tennessee at Chattanooga's Young Southern Student Writers Contest. In addition to poetry, Mirabelle enjoys writing prose, painting, drawing, and exploring other visual arts. She is an avid reader, a member of the Bright School's track and field team, and does jujitsu. Mirabelle was also selected to serve on the school's CARES Council, which focuses on fostering a culture of caring, kindness, and mutual respect. Please join me in welcoming Mirabelle Soufer to One Rhyme at a Time. So Mirabelle, if you would start off by giving us the title of your poem and then share your poem with us.
1: Thank you. My poem is called One Day I Asked My Mother. One day I asked my mother, "What is a flower made of?" And she said, "My dear, a flower is made from buttermilk, brought from heaven. A love made from two hearts true. The bravery of a soldier willing to sacrifice everything for what is right. And the beauty of an angle. My darling, you are a flower."
2: Thank you.
0: Mirabelle, thank you so very much for joining us on our podcast. So I want to find out, what was the inspiration for writing this particular poem? What prompted you to put pen to paper?
1: Well, our end of the year project was we were making poetry anthologies, which is a collection of poems made into like maybe 10 poems, like in a small book. You know? Nice. My goal was to make 10 poems by the end of the week. And so they didn't have to be like super advanced, you know? And so I started off with a really good line, then another good line, then another good line, and I kind of got that feeling when I was like on a roll.
0: Yeah. Did this conversation ever happen as far as you asking your mother what a flower is made of?
1: No.
0: Okay. So where did the idea come from?
1: I was trying to have one of those moments when you are thinking about something deep, and then you think of a good, and then you feel something in your heart, and then you think of a very poetic line, and you're like, oh, I didn't know I could do that. And then you make more and more and more, and you kind of, it's kind of like you're teaching yourself, you know?
0: Yes.
1: And I wanted to have that moment really badly, because I wanted a good poem, you know. I wanted a solid anthology.
0: Yes, I get that. And that's the beautiful thing about having a creative mind and just being able to sit alone with your pen and with your paper and just write from the inside out. And I think that's a beautiful thing. So was this the beginning of your relationship with writing, or had you been writing before you got this assignment?
1: Actually, I was assigned to this assignment like a few weeks ago, actually.
0: Okay.
1: Like 3 weeks before the end of school. So I had definitely been writing before this. I won your competition actually before this.
0: And when you say your competition,
1: there was a Democracy Speaks competition hosted by Miss Marcia, across all of Chattanooga, open to all ages, for poetry. And the winner was granted $500. Only 16 selected poets. And I was one of them. As
0: prior to being selected for Democracy Speaks, like, when did you start, like, you're 10, like, when did you start writing?
1: In third grade, I, you know, just came out of second, you know.
0: Right.
1: Kind of, no offense to any, like, second grade and below, but kind of growing up, you know, you're realizing the world.
0: Yes.
1: Like discovering how to be more mature.
0: Definitely.
1: And everybody thought I was in fifth grade, and everybody thought I was so mature. So, and, you know, that made me feel good. And that kind of gave me a push to believe in myself. Poetry for me is trying to describe either something, so any emotion that is so deep that it's indescribable, just trying to describe it.
0: Yes.
1: And there was a competition that everyone had to enter, and we were doing poems about emotions. And I made a poem called Good Grief, as you mentioned, and I tried that for the first time.
0: And won.
1: Yeah.
0: That is phenomenal.
1: And I thought it was just so beautiful. And then when my mom found out about your competition, the Democracy Speaks competition.
0: Yes.
1: She was like, oh, Mirabelle, you're a super talented writer. You should enter this. Shout out to my mom.
0: Yes, definitely.

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1: You gave amazing feedback and interaction with that group. It wasn't a situation to where you were shy and isolated and withdrawn. When they were asking for input, for constructive criticism on what they had created, you would chime in and give that. When you were asking for it, you were very accepting to what they had to say. How did you feel about that experience? Because you did an amazing job in that element.
2: I'm a very outgoing person, I'm going to say that. And, you know, everybody kind of wants to just don't care what other people think. That's like lots of themes in books or movies or some poems. And everybody wants to be like, oh, I don't care what you think. I don't care what other people think. And, you know, lots of people want to do that, want to actually feel that way, want to be one of those people. And, you know, I think everyone didn't care what other people thought. World peace.
1: Oh, you're
2: that's all I got. World peace.
1: Yeah.
2: I want to defy those adults.
1: Yeah.
2: I want to be like, I want to be the best one out there.
1: Exactly.
2: So, and, you know, I have so much support from all of my family members. And they say, Mirabel, be yourself. Yourself is amazing. And, you know, I think myself is amazing because I love myself. And that is all I need. And so, I just showed Mirabel, you know. I was like, hey, people, this is me. You better like it.
1: Okay. I absolutely love that.
2: Yes.
1: I love how you are so very comfortable in the skin that you're in. And that is a superpower because there are a lot of people who are followers, who are influenced by forces outside of their friends and their family, the people who really, really care about them. They're influenced by social media. They're influenced by, you know, by things that they see on television and things of that nature. And it's not a bad thing to be influenced by some of those things, but it needs to run through a filter as far as what are your standards? What do you believe in and things of that nature? And there's some people who don't have standards and they don't believe in anything and they don't really know who they are. And I truly, truly love the fact that you are so very comfortable in your skin and that you love yourself.
2: Mm-hmm. And I just want to say, sometimes I'm not, and that's okay. Because, you know, just in the car when we were driving here, I was talking about how today I was at a camp because it's summer, and I was at a track and field camp, and we were doing hurdles, and we got split into groups, there was, like, the more advanced group, and then there was, like, the not advanced group, and I was jumping over, like, full-sized hurdles, and I was jumping super well, and I was in the not-so-advanced group, and... It didn't really feel that great, you know?
1: Yeah.
2: And I was talking to a person who I really look up to, and that person is my dad. Because he is always looking for a way to cheer other people up.
1: Yeah.
2: So I talked to him about it, and wise words, he said to me. He told me stories of when he felt the exact same. He told me that, well, maybe you're better at those kids in different things. And sometimes you have your good day.

0: is and you have your bad days. And it's okay to sometimes, oh my gosh, I'm a terrible heart. Like sometimes you're gonna be say to yourself, oh my gosh, that why does everyone think that girl's so good at art? I'm also good. I wish I could do that. I'm not that smart. Why don't I have been trying this for so long? Why haven't I gotten this? Things happen, but if you persevere and stay true to your heart, it'll be okay. You can get through this.
1: That is very true and very wise guidance from your father. There's a quote that says that comparison is the thief of joy. So one thing that in a situation like what you just described, that I would encourage you to do is to allow your comparison to be against yourself. Rather than comparing yourself to other people and what they're capable of doing, and they're doing better than you are at this, and you're doing better at them than that, compare yourself to, am I doing my very best? And am I doing better this week than I did last week? And next week, I'm going to do even better than I did last week. And let your biggest competition be you. And I think that's a great way to look at it.
0: Thank you so much for that.
1: I do want to know, what does writing do for you as far as how you feel, how you think, how you function in the world? What does writing do for you?
0: It makes me feel confident about myself. It's like, it like I am a good writer. Mirabelle, you can do this, I think it helps, like, getting sometimes, in certain situations, getting my feelings out on paper, or even reading a poem, sitting down and reading a poem and saying, wow. Pat on the back to that writer. That must have, like, sometimes getting your feelings down on paper can make you feel better. And sometimes, feel not that confident in yourself. Like, sometimes you're just gonna feel like, I'm not that great.
1: That's true.
0: And then you're gonna be like, well, Mirabelle, you did this, and this, and this, and this, and you're just gonna have to say to yourself, you're great.
1: You're great.
0: No matter what, you're great. You're fine. You're alive. Spread your magic.
1: There you go.
0: Everyone has it. You just gotta show it. And you just gotta find it.
1: Are there any closing things that you want to share when it comes to maybe to people your age about the importance of reading and writing?
0: Just 'cause you wrote one terrible piece doesn't mean you're gonna write another terrible piece. Just 'cause you're not that good doesn't mean you can't get better. You just gotta know that no matter what, when you're in tough times, when you're in tough situations, you always have the people you love. You always have the people you love in your heart. And if you're lonely and sad, you just gotta remember that poetry is always there to put a smile on your face.
1: I love it. Mirabelle, thank you so very much for being with us. You have been a joy. Thanks, Mirabelle, for sharing your poem with us. We want to acknowledge that today's conversation touches on mental health, but it is not a substitute for mental health care or professional counseling. If you or a young person you know is struggling emotionally, please seek support from qualified mental health professionals, trusted adults, school counselors, or community resources. Now, with that being said, let's continue this conversation with a special talk with Mirabelle's father, Aaron Super. Aaron Super, thank you so very much for being here with us.
2: Thanks for having me.
1: So you are Mirabelle's father.
2: Yes.
1: So you're the one who gave the amazing wise guidance to your daughter when she was having a challenging time.
2: Yeah.
1: So what's it like parenting a Mirabelle?
2: It's wonderful. She's a wonderful girl. She's very precocious, very kind. You know, parenting is always a wild adventure, as you know, and it's wonderful to be able to have that adventure with Mirabelle. She's great.
1: Was there any intentionality on your part and the part of Mirabelle's mom when it comes to her exposure to the arts? Because I'm looking at her bio and she writes and she's a visual artist and things of that nature. Was that done intentionally?
2: Some yes and some no. I mean, I think like any, some of the best decisions in life we sort of stumble into, but it's usually guided by some intentionality. My wife, who's also, I mean, I can't take all the credit here. Yeah, I drove her here, so
1: that's why, just so the I'm driver.
2: Yeah, just the driver. Yeah. But no, my wife is very, my wife's the reader and I'm sort of the math science guy, but actually both my wife and I in our earlier lives actually wrote poetry and were very involved in the arts. But in raising them, I think my wife really focused on having Mirabelle become, you know, get exposed to reading, and Mirabelle has become an avid reader. And so with that, I think she started writing at an earlier age and reading poetry and writing. The visual arts, I mean, I was very much into the visual arts when I was younger, but Mirabelle has really taken it to a different level. I mean, she really is, she's just gotten really way into it, and she's great with that too. Yeah. I don't think that we did that with any intentionality. I think that's just in her soul.
1: I love the fact that you've provided a safe place for her to explore her different talents and gifts, to even realize that she has a gift for writing and realize that she has a gift for painting and things of that nature.
2: Yeah, absolutely. And my wife is really good at just finding different, you know, contests or things to enter. And then, you know, we encourage her to do those things. So she's really the organizer and the, so allows for those opportunities. And I think, you know, and Mirabelle was talking with you about some of the contests, and I think like contests are contests. I think they're good to be a part of, to push yourself. I think the winning awards is just, I don't think it's absolutely necessary for the process, but I think it is good to inspire some confidence in that, like, you know, she won an award, so she kept doing it. And then she won another award, so she keeps doing it. And then, I think, you know, it's, I find it, it's been interesting to see that, for the different contests, there's sort of different themes. So she's like sort of pushed herself to write in different themes, like, with the Democracy Speaks, there was a theme in women's suffrage, and she actually did a historical deep dive and learned a lot. And like, that was actually a very tough poem for her to write because it was like based in history. You know, her Good Grief poem was, you know, based in an emotional, sort of dealing with grief and dealing with in turning bad things in life into a positive in that concept. And then I actually found it interesting, you know, so like for the anthology that she was writing for school, and you're asking her, you know, what inspired her, like it almost reminded me of John Lennon, who there is this story of, there was someone that was camped outside of his house, and they were obsessed with his lyrics and this deeper meaning in his lyrics, and they were almost harassing him about it. And there's this video, there's actually a documentary of this, and there's this video of John Lennon going and confronting this sort of, you know, crazy person that's been stalking him.
1: Right.
2: And he just tells the guy, there's no meaning.
1: It's really not that
2: there's
1: deep.
2: There's no meaning. It's not that you're overthinking it.
1: Right.
2: They are words that sounded good to me.
1: There you go. And it's just strung it's together.
2: This is John Lennon, like one of the, he's like, wrote some of the most incredible Beatles music lyrics.
1: Yes.
2: And like, sometimes it just sounds good. And like, there, exactly. And I think that's what, I think that's what that poem that she wrote means to me. Cause like when I read that poem, it was on a piece of scrap paper and I read it and I was just like, Mirabelle, this is gorgeous.
1: Yes.
2: I love this.
1: Yeah.
2: She's like, oh, this, you know? And I think that for her, it was just writing things that seemed to flow and sounded good. And for, and if that's all it was, when I read it, it like touched me,
1: exactly.
2: You know? And I think that's why, and sometimes it's hard to describe that. And for, it was sort of interesting to see the 10-year-old mind of someone who's really precocious try to explain what inspired that. And sometimes the answer is, I don't know.
1: It just came out of me.
2: Damn good.
1: Exactly. Exactly. And that's one of the beautiful things about being able to create, because where the creator, the poet, is in the moment that they create it, it means different things to different people,
2: mm-hmm.
1: depending on what their life experience has been. And all of it is right.
2: Yeah.
1: You know,
2: yeah.
1: all of it is correct.
2: Even the guy that was stalking John Lennon.
1: Exactly.
2: I mean, that's correct to him,
1: still,
2: too.
1: It wasn't correct to stalk John Lennon. But
2: yeah, exactly.
1: The meaning,
2: yeah. But
1: right,
2: the meaning
1: what
2: was.
1: He got
2: yeah,
1: from,
2: right.
1: the, from the creation, it was all correct.
2: Yes.
1: And that's one of the beautiful things
2: yes.
1: about being
2: stalking.
1: Able to create. Not the
2: stalking. Not the stalking.
1: No, we don't condone.
2: No, I don't judge you not condone stalking of poets.
1: Don't
2: stalk
1: Mirabelle.
2: Poetry, yes.
1: Exactly. So. Yeah, but that is truly powerful and a beautiful thing.
2: Yeah.
1: About the arts and being able to create in such a way.
2: Yeah.
1: Do you have a favorite line from the poem that she created?
2: I think one of the most, I do in fact, one of the most interesting lines is that Mirabelle was reading it and she read to my wife and I the beauty of an angel, but it's actually written the beauty of an angle. And my wife and I were thinking, oh, we were thinking like the beauty of geometry of like an actual angle. And it was sort of interesting how that came out. And it's sort of like a mistake ends up being something that is interesting, you know?
1: Definitely.
2: And I thought that was just something that really interesting that came out of the poem.
1: Okay. So let me get this clear. So the final version says the beauty of an angle,
2: mm-hmm.
1: but when it came from Mirabelle, it was actually supposed to be the beauty of an angel,
2: mm-hmm.
1: but the L and the E were
2: got
1: switched.
2: Mixed up.
1: Right.
2: But I actually,
1: and
2: think,
1: it ended up being brilliant.
2: Yeah. I think it's brilliant.
1: Yeah.
2: Yeah.
1: I totally agree.
2: Working,
1: and
2: right.
1: that's exactly what I was thinking when I read it. I was like, oh, that was a shift.
2: Yeah, right.
1: That was a shift when it got down to willing to sacrifice everything for what is right,
2: mm-hmm.
1: and the beauty of an angel. No, it's not angel, it's angle. Mm-hmm. And it's like, oh, yeah.
2: Yeah.
1: The beauty of an angle.
2: Yeah, exactly.
1: Yeah, because there's a lot of depth. And that spoke to the scientific
2: mathematician. Yeah,
1: spoke to you. I totally get that. Totally get that.
2: So
1: still, like, one of the beautiful things about being able to create that allows things like that to happen.
2: Absolutely.
1: Yeah.
2: Absolutely.
1: I do remember from a previous conversation that I had with either you or with your wife about how Mirabelle writes every day. And in her doing that, along with the other arts that she has exposure, do you see there being some mental health, mental wellness benefits to her being able to have that opportunity?
2: Yeah, I think there definitely are. I think that whether it be just an outlet every day to have, you know, between herself and the page, or writing a specific poem about a topic that's causing her more stress in life, sort of having something that's a craft that she gets better at and, you know, gets sort of recognition for. I mean, I think that seems to be important to her as well. And I think that makes sense. I mean, you know, I think we all, as we grow up, you know, you start, I have hobbies that I want to get better at, and I feel better when I see myself getting better. And I think for her that there's part of that in it too. It's like, it's a build self-confidence, you know? Yeah. So I think all of those different aspects.
1: I love that. You're doing a great job, Dad.
2: Thank you.
1: And Mom.
2: And Mom. Definitely and Mom. 51% Mom.
1: Okay.
2: 49% Dad. Yeah.
1: Thank you so much for being here.
2: Thank you very much. Thank you.
1: Sylvia Jones Green is a retired educator and lifelong advocate for the power of words. A former K-12 educator in Hamilton County Schools, Sylvia devoted her professional life to nurturing young minds and inspiring creativity in the classroom. She started her teaching career at Tyner High School as an exceptional education teacher for those with special needs. She went on to serve as a teacher trainer at several local schools, including Hardy Elementary, Clifton Hills, Marianne Garber, and East Hamilton Middle High School, with a focus on English and language arts. Her love for poetry and storytelling began in elementary school, where she discovered the magic of expression through rhythm, rhyme, and imagination. That early spark grew into a lifelong passion, one she would later pass on to countless students. As a consulting teacher, Sylvia's role carried her into classrooms across all grade levels and across the region. There, she used poetry as a bridge between literacy and emotion, helping young writers find their voices and recognize the beauty of self-expression. Her lessons were never just about writing. They were about confidence, healing, and the joy of sharing one's truth through a pen. After retiring, Sylvia's journey took on a new chapter inspired by her son, Michael Green, affectionately known as Mike G. the Poet. Michael, once a quiet and thoughtful student, found his own voice through poetry. He transformed his shyness into strength, performing spoken word pieces that touched hearts and inspired many. His dedication to the craft and his message of empowerment, "Every lion has its roar," became his life's philosophy. Join me in welcoming Miss Sylvia Green to One Rhyme at a Time. Thank you for being here with us. Thank you so very much.
3: I'm honored to be with you. It is a privilege. Thank you for inviting me.
1: Definitely. So tell us a bit about your teaching career, the age groups that you worked with, and how the arts had a part in that.
3: Oh, my goodness. So, well, I started my career in high school, as you mentioned, at Tyner High, and was there teaching students with special needs. And so that's where I actually got the perspective of what happens with high school students who have not received what we call a multidisciplinary type of curriculum. Mm-hmm. That means a curriculum where, yes, the core subjects are taught, reading, writing, arithmetic, as they say, along with social studies. Yeah. But it was just textbook driven and textbook tested.
1: Yes.
3: And what few fail to realize, many times the textbooks and their test were written 2 to 3 grade levels above where child was. And so that created great anxiety, lots of stress, and unfortunately, failure. And so looking at that on the end of starting out in high school, when I migrated to elementary school, it made me want to teach harder than I thought was even possible, because I knew what those students would be facing on the other end. And many times in the elementary schools, when students could not succeed in the manner in which they were being taught from an academic base, they were failing and would have to repeat. And repetition, you know, repeating grades, you find these young people then in high school, 2 to 3 years after they should have graduated.
1: And it didn't have anything to do with a lack of intelligence.
3: Right.
1: It was not. The method in which they were being taught.
3: The method in which the information was being presented to them. And, you know, basically that was it, as we said, the way in which it was being presented and then expected to be assessed. How would they be able to show what they know? And so many of them could not show it, even though it might be in there.
1: Right.
3: They could not demonstrate what they knew through the testing methods that they were being, you know, assessed with.
1: Yeah. Mm-hmm. So how did the arts assist with that?
3: I was trained, thank goodness, with a lot of brain-based teaching methods, methods that I passed on, you know, to classroom teachers. And in saying that, we looked at not how smart the child is, but how is the child smart?
1: Ah.
3: So that we could focus on what is their strength? How do we take their strength and, you know, and teach the academics? And what we discovered, many of them were very smart in the arts. Many times talent that was never tapped because the curriculum was so academically driven.
1: Exactly.
3: But if you ask a child in science to draw out, you know, say something in the subject of biology, or, you know, the same in social studies, you put that visual art piece in there. Oh my goodness. Now you've opened up a whole new world and a whole of understanding science. The same thing with math.
1: Wow.
3: Taking the arts and that child being able to draw, you know, out and actually connect with, you know, a visual art of what the mathematics is trying, you know, to convey so much better. Now they could understand. But even further, when you connected real stories, narratives sometimes, different, you know, genres, but stories and poetry that they could relate to, oh my goodness, the world of learning opened up for them and they could be successful.
1: What types of changes did you see in these young people?
3: Okay. Well, let me just take a step back to the teacher. The teachers had been trained prior to our coming in and just one modality of teaching that was academically driven, that was state or, you know, district tested, and was number focused.
1: That's right, because you were a teacher trainer.
3: Yes.
1: Yes. Yes. Okay.
3: And so one of the main things I had to do was change the mindset of the teacher that this will work, that bringing the arts and into their, you know, teaching and teaching and learning, bringing the arts into that was not play, was not fluff, was not this hobby thing we do, you know, after lunch or something, you know, this add-on, but was a very vital part and could change the learning of the classroom. So in order to do that, then I had to step in and develop lessons that included arts, and whether it was visual arts, you know, poetry written, you know, or spoken word, you know, and have them act out, you know, the story, the vocabulary, the science, you know, and have them actively engaged with it, that it wasn't play, and then how to take the art, connect it to the actual vocabulary and the different things that was required, you know, and even a step further, because you had to be able to show how the arts could enhance the learning and then affect the test results.
1: Exactly.
3: So we had a big job in front of us, but eventually, the more we did it, it's hard for anyone to argue with success. And as they would see, the idea of the teachers or of the children receiving the information, engaging them,
1: yes,
3: minds not wandering off or them just losing focus, and could actually tell you what they had learned, which is my way, my number one way of assessing what a student know. Tell me, teach me that, or teach a peer, you know, peer learning. And then if they can teach one of their peers, you knew that they knew it. But the arts just opened up a whole new world for so many struggling students who had not had success before.
1: Exactly.
3: And a lot of times that goes outside of the realm of the core education, and into the arts, where their talent can be tapped into.
1: I love that.
3: You know, their passions can be tapped into. And again, they can feel successful, because success breeds success.
1: Ah, yes. Ah, yes. Ah, yes. Once you get a few wins under your belt.
3: Oh, yes.
1: Yeah, it does.
3: Yes.
1: Elevated confidence and...
3: I love that, the elevated confidence.
1: It does. It
3: absolutely
1: really does. And even our young poet that spoke earlier, she even talked about that feeling of confidence and feeling just really, really proud of herself, and being able to create her poetry, share her poetry, and have it well received.
3: Yes.
1: So I'm sure that in a classroom environment, especially for those students who have felt like underdogs, like, I can't do this, or this is intimidating, this is hard. And then all of a sudden to have some successes and realize that they are capable. You know, once you have that improved confidence, then you want to step out more and you want to try more things and new things and things of that nature. It can change your life. So in addition to these improved test grades, and test performance, what other things did you see as far as changes in the morale or the personality of the student?
3: I'm so very glad that you asked that, because in this day and time, school is very stressful for students. There are more school situations, unfortunately, school shootings. There are more things happening in our community that kids are witnessing and bringing to school with them. And so what I've seen is that the arts, especially, let's talk about narrative writing and the ability in writing, whether it is poetic form or narrative form about themselves or personal writing situations, because it's easy, always easy for children to start out writing about themselves and those that are closest to them. But it has provided a safe space for children to be able to write about the trauma that many of them are experiencing, but would never speak it, you know, out loud. And so it's provided that, I've seen writing and drawing and poetry, you know, be an anxiety relief that once again, I can put it down on paper. And even if I choose to not share it, you know, out verbally, it's down, it's been released from me. And the educator, who is the nurturer, the lead, the guide, in that room can then help the student to be able to, manage the trauma, because there are some things that, many of our students who go back home to stressful environments, we can't manage there. But what we can do when they come into that classroom for 7 hours in that day, provide the best that we can for them to feel seen, to feel accepted, and to feel loved.
1: So let's dig a little bit deeper into some additional barriers that you're aware of that has prevented young people from participating in the arts.
3: Well, I can tell you one is the lack of funding.
1: Yeah.
3: For many years, I witnessed arts being the first thing on the chopping block when there was a conversation about budgeting.
1: Yes.
3: I've seen many art teachers who lost jobs because they, you know, the powers that be, you know, those over the district said, this is not necessary. And so let's cut the art teachers, along with I've seen also music teachers, or the music teacher would be spreaded. So then among not just one school or two schools,
1: but going
3: sometimes three or four schools or more. So they had very limited time to, you know, actually develop the students, many choirs that were, you know, young youthful choirs that tapped into the musical talent, you know, of young musical groups, you know, little small orchestras and flutophone groups, all of the, all of that slashed because of a lack of funding.
1: And you're speaking on behalf of our educational system, but that brings to my mind on the nonprofit end, we're experiencing that like right now. There's an amazing nonprofit in Chattanooga called Arts Build, and they have been funding many of the programs that are the arts programs that are happening in our city. And they are being hit with all types of funding cuts that's going to have like a ripple effect all throughout our community. And Arts Build is actually one of the main supporters of this podcast and of Rhyme and Chat Interactive Poetry Organization and many other organizations through the city. There's also cuts that are impacting the radio station, our local nonprofit radio station, WUTC 88.1 that airs this particular podcast. They're experiencing budget cuts. And the arts fuel us. The arts, right. So it's happening in the schools, mm-hmm. but it's happening throughout our communities as well. Mm-hmm.
3: I am so glad that you brought up Arts Build. They provided money for us to go on field trips that were arts-based STEMs.
1: Yes.
3: I am, to this day, even though I am a retired educator, when I think about what they provided for us in urban schools who did not have a lot of money to do different programs and expose our children.
1: Yes.
3: Arts Build
1: did that
3: for us
1: many
3: years ago. And I am so grateful and grateful to be able to speak on their behalf.
1: Whew. I want to thank you so very much for coming on, for having this conversation with us. And so I know that you're retired.
3: Uh-huh.
1: But if anybody is wanting to reach out to you, to have a conversation with you, to get more wisdom and nuggets from you, is there a way that people can contact you?
3: Absolutely. My email address is Sylvia, S-Y-L-V-I-A, dot InShapeMD, I-N-S-H-A. PEMD at gmail.com. I am on Facebook.
1: Okay.
3: I am on Instagram.
1: Okay. And would it be Sylvia under Denise. Sylvia Green?
3: Yes.
1: Okay.
3: Both of them are under Sylvia Green, so I can't say that.
1: You can't. We thank you so much for being with us.
3: My pleasure.
1: Thanks to Mirabel, Aaron, and Ms. Sylvia for sharing with us. As mentioned earlier, Mirabel is part of a one-of-a-kind public poetry exhibit in Chattanooga, Tennessee that will hold its launch event on Sunday, June 28th at 5:30. It is called the Democracy Speaks Civic Poetry Pathway, and both Mirabel and Sylvia have poetry featured along with 14 other gifted writers through interactive displayed signage through Renaissance Park. Even though the poetry will be accessible to park visitors for the rest of the year, this event on Sunday, June 28th is an opportunity for the entire community to come out and support Mirabel, Miss Sylvia, and the other local poets as they share their poetic voice alongside live music, food, and community. This event is presented by Rhyme and Chat Interactive Poetry Organization and the City of Chattanooga Office of Arts, Culture, and Creative Economy. Visit poetrypathwaycha.com for details leading up to this event and even after this event, as the exhibit will be active for the remainder of the year and into 2027. And we would like to hear from you. What is your connection to the arts? How has artistic expression impacted you in your youth and the young people in your life? 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We will be closing out this episode with the poem that our guest, Mirabel, crafted for Democracy Speaks. Enjoy the poetry, and we hope to see you on June 28th. And until next time, this is the Poetic Diva. May your days be filled with inspiration, healing, and poetry, one rhyme at a time.
4: 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A word of envy, sadness, anger, and dark. Hope, home, joy, and love, where secrets often hide in plain sight. A place, reality. Everyone has darkened light in their souls held so tight, where everyone deserves their rights. But in reality, there are things not everybody knows, like voices hiding in the shadows. How long must we wait for liberty? We clean, we cook, we do your chores. We shine everything that is yours. and all we get is grief. When we find any ounce of cheer, you twist it into fear. We cannot vote, we cannot get a say, or choose our future in any way. You say we are yours, you make us believe it. You shame us, you choke us, you break us, you beat us. We say you shall stop. We deserve our rights, for we are our people, and that is what's right. The way to right wrongs is to turn the light of truth upon them. Ida B. Wells. Susan B. Anthony, Lucy Stone, Lucretia Mott, Elizabeth Cady Stanton. We put in our ballots, we hold up our signs. You throw us in jail as we put our lives on the line. Inez Milholland rode on a white horse so tall. We are our own saviors, for one and for all. With gleaming eyes and a golden crown, enough to make the stars bow down. Mr. President, how long must woman wait for liberty? Ida B. Wells, Mary Church Terrell. Nanny Helen Burroughs, Mary Burnett Talbert. Persevere through the hatred, we are people too! At the March on Washington, you said go to the back, but we are not fighting on a parallel track. Alice Paul, Lucy Burns, proud leaders of the Silent Sentinels, 2,000 strong picketing and protesting for women with a vote. The Night of Terror, November 14, 1917, all lost in the abyss of that cold dark cell, chained up to the bars, unbearable things, unspeakable threats, enough to fill the ocean with the tears that were shed. How long must we wait for liberty? From ocean to ocean, from sea to sea, for purple mountain majesties, for all those seeking to be free, listen to our whispered pleas. They cannot wait for liberty. For women are people, no different from you, you see. And if people deserve their rights, then so should her and she.
1: Before we close this episode, I want us to remember something important. Children are not empty vessels waiting to become humans later. They are already whole people, already feeling deeply, already processing the world around them. And when we invest in the arts, we are not simply funding entertainment. We are funding emotional literacy, confidence, connection, healing, imagination, possibility. We are telling young people that your voice matters, your ideas matter, your emotions matter, your story matters. And in a world that's constantly trying to harden our children too quickly, the arts allow them to remain soft enough to dream. And that matters. So thank you for joining us on this episode of One Rhyme at a Time. Be sure to share this conversation with educators, parents, mentors, artists, youth leaders, and anyone investing in the next generation. Sometimes one conversation changes a life. Sometimes one song restores hope. Sometimes one poem helps a child finally feel understood. We heal, we connect, and we grow. One rhyme at a time.

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3: 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The demand for your support is ongoing to produce the journalism and conversations you hear at the level of excellence you deserve. When supporting what we value is so crucial,